Saint Michael, the Archangel, defend us in battle. Be our protection against the wickedness and snares of the devil. May God rebuke him, we humbly pray. And do thou, O Prince of the heavenly hosts, by the power of God, cast into hell Satan and all the evil spirits who prowl about the world, seeking the ruin of souls. Amen.

Prayer for vocations. God our Father, who wills that all men be saved and come to the knowledge of your truth, we beg you to send laborers into your harvest and grant them grace to speak your word with all boldness, so that your word may spread and be glorified, and all nations may know you, the only God, and him whom you have sent, Jesus Christ, your Son, our Lord. Amen. Our Lady, Queen of the Americas, Mary, Mother of the Franciscan Missionaries of the Eternal Word, pray for us.

0: in the evening, when I was in my cell, I saw the Lord Jesus clothed in a white garment. Coming forth from his heart, there were two beautiful rays, one red, the other white.
1: Paint an image according to what you see, with the words on the bottom, "Jesus, I trust in you." I promise that the souls that will venerate this image will not perish and will have victory over its enemies here on earth, especially at the hour of death. I myself

0: The first American-born saint and the founder and first superior of the Sisters of Charity, St. Elizabeth Ann Seton stands also as a convert and one of the most influential saints and educators in American Catholic history. Born in New York and the daughter of non-Catholics, she wed young and was widowed young, left the mother of five children with a failing business while living in Italy. During this terrible period, she became attracted to Catholicism. And by the time she returned home in May of 1804, she was firmly convinced that she should become Catholic. The prospect of her conversion, however, was most distressing to her Anglican friends. But, aided by her friends, she entered the church on March 14, 1805. Her powerful family eventually expelled her from New York, and she made her way to Baltimore, opening a school next to the chapel of St. Mary's Seminary. St. Elizabeth was soon joined by other women, what became the start of a new congregation of women religious. Against her will, she was elected superior and continued to work right up until the time of her death in Emmitsburg, after a long period of intense suffering. Her congregation continued to grow in the years after her death, and she remains a towering figure in the history of the Catholic schools.
1: Jerry Usher.
2: They are loved by God, and Debbie and I love them. Maybe a billion trillionth of as much as God loves them. But people today, I think, are struggling with their dignity and their worth and their value in the eyes of God and who they are and who they were made to be. And we want people to come away knowing that they are valued and they have a valuable contribution to make to their families, to the society, and to the world.
1: The leading Catholic voices are on EWTN Radio.

0: Ignorance of the scriptures is ignorance of Christ, said St. Jerome back in the 4th century. I'm Father Charles Connor, and this is The Church in Time. St. Jerome was born in present-day Yugoslavia. As a youngster, he led a life of vagrancy. As a student in Rome, he led a life of dissipation. He tried the monastic life, and it did not work out for him. He only reluctantly was ordained a priest. And yet, in his later years, he became the greatest scripture scholar the Church has ever produced. He translated the Old Testament from its original Hebrew into Latin, and his translation has been called the Latin Vulgate. Every scripture scholar in the history of the Church is in his debt for his translation, for his commentaries on scripture, and for his holiness of life. And this has been The Church in Time.
1: I heard a woman's whisper, this soft, gentle voice, and she said to me, "Come back, come back." I knew it was Mary, and Jesus and Mary were at my bedside. It felt like heaven had come into my room. Anywhere I went, I was pointed to things that were Christian, and I truly felt like I had been blind. And now I could see. Why would God show me things that are Christian? I am a Muslim. It would make sense if Allah sent Muhammad. I started going to that empty Catholic church, and I would sit in the back pew and I would argue with the crucifix. Every day I would be there and I would tell Jesus, "You're not the Son of God, because there is no Son of God. How could that be?" Hi, my name's Nikki Kingsley, and this is why I became Catholic.

Roman Empire and declaring Christianity its official religion, the Emperor Constantine faces a new challenge from the East. An Egyptian priest named Arius of Alexandria teaches that God the Father is the one and only God, and that Jesus Christ isn't God, but the highest creation of God. Rather than viewing Jesus as the God who became man, Arius proclaims that Jesus was the man who became God. These heretical ideas amaze throngs of people throughout the empire, even attracting the support of many bishops. To address the challenge posed by the Arian heresy once and for all, Constantine convenes the First Ecumenical Council of Nicaea. Bishops from all parts of the empire comply, Catholic as well as Arian. Debates are long and tempers run high, where not only are arguments exchanged, but punches as well. Eventually, the Catholic bishops provide the decisive argument that defeats Arianism. The council declares that Jesus Christ is the savior of the world, and therefore he has to be God, since only God can save the world. Jesus, God the Son, must therefore be of one substance with God the Father. Following the Council of Nicaea, Christianity is united once again.

0: The Wasteland by T.S. Eliot is probably the most influential poem of the 20th century and one of the least understood. Published in 1922, it was perceived at the time as being a jarring and iconoclastic modernist attack on tradition. The key that unlocks The Wasteland is Eliot's great admiration for Dante. Quote, "You cannot understand the Inferno without the Purgatorio and the Paradiso." End quote. The disgust that Dante shows in the Inferno, quote, "is completed and explained only by the last canto of the Paradiso. The contemplation of the horrid or sordid or disgusting by an artist is the necessary and negative aspect of the impulse toward the pursuit of beauty." End quote. It is, therefore, in the light of the peace and resurrection at the end of The Wasteland that the earlier infernal and purgatorial aspects of the poem are to be seen. The poem culminates and climaxes in the coming of the much-needed and much-desired rain, a symbol of grace, and the awful daring of a moment's surrender, which is the acceptance of faith. As the thunder proclaims the need for sacrifice, compassion, and self-control, the poet ends with gratitude for the peace that passeth all understanding.
1: Get the whole story on all the great books every Catholic should know. 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

Lord God, give us the grace to know Thee, to know ourselves, to love Thee, to love ourselves, to do to my neighbor what I want done to myself, because I really do it to You. Give me a deep awareness of my sins, my faults, my weaknesses, and a deep humility that I can just give them all to You, Lord Father. Just put them all in Your holy, sacred heart. Amen.

The Holy Father's prayer intention for the month of August is for evangelization in the city. Let us pray that in large cities, often marked by anonymity and loneliness, we find new ways to proclaim the gospel, discovering creative paths to build community.

0: In the name of the Father, and of the Son, and of the Holy Spirit.
1: Amen.
0: Lord, have mercy on us.
1: Christ, have mercy on us.
0: Lord, have mercy on us. Christ, hear us.
1: Christ, graciously hear us.
0: God, the Father of heaven,
1: have mercy on us.
0: God, the Son, Redeemer of the world,
1: have mercy on us.

0: God the Holy Spirit,
1: have mercy on us.
0: Holy Trinity, one God,
1: have mercy on us.
0: Heart of Jesus, Son of the Eternal Father,
1: have mercy on us.
0: Heart of Jesus, formed by the Holy Spirit in the womb of the Virgin Mary,
1: have mercy on us.
0: Heart of Jesus, substantially united to the Word of God,
1: have mercy on us.
0: Heart of Jesus, of infinite majesty,
1: have mercy on us.
0: Heart of Jesus, holy temple of God,
1: have mercy on us.
0: Heart of Jesus, tabernacle of the Most High,
1: have mercy on us.
0: Heart of Jesus, house of God and gate of heaven,
1: have mercy on us.
0: Heart of Jesus, burning furnace of charity,
1: have mercy on us.
0: Heart of Jesus, vessel of justice and love,
1: have mercy on us.
0: Heart of Jesus, full of goodness and love,
1: have mercy on us.
0: Heart of Jesus, abyss of all virtues,
1: have mercy on us.
0: Heart of Jesus, most worthy of all praise,
1: have mercy on us.
0: Heart of Jesus, King and center of all hearts,
1: have mercy on us.
0: Heart of Jesus, in whom are all the treasures of wisdom and knowledge,
1: have mercy on us.
0: Heart of Jesus, in whom dwells the fullness of the divinity,
1: have mercy on us.
0: Heart of Jesus, in whom the Father was well pleased,
1: have mercy on us.
0: Heart of Jesus, of whose fullness we have all received,
1: have mercy on us.
0: Heart of Jesus, desire of the everlasting hills,
1: have mercy on us.
0: Heart of Jesus, patient and abounding in mercy,
1: have mercy on us.
0: Heart of Jesus, rich unto all who call upon thee,
1: have mercy on us.
0: Heart of Jesus, fountain of life and holiness,
1: have mercy on us.
0: Heart of Jesus, propitiation for our sins,
1: have mercy on us.
0: Heart of Jesus, filled with reproaches,
1: have mercy on us.
0: Heart of Jesus, bruised for our offenses,
1: have mercy on us.
0: Heart of Jesus, made obedient unto death,
1: have mercy on us.
0: Heart of Jesus, pierced with a lance,
1: have mercy on us.
0: Heart of Jesus, source of all consolation,
1: have mercy on us.
0: Heart of Jesus, our life and our resurrection,
1: have mercy on us.
0: Heart of Jesus, our peace and our reconciliation,
1: have mercy on us.
0: Heart of Jesus, victim for our sins,
1: have mercy on us.
0: Heart of Jesus, salvation of those who hope in thee,
1: have mercy on us.
0: Heart of Jesus, hope of those who die in thee,
1: have mercy on us.
0: Heart of Jesus, delight of all the saints,
1: have mercy on us.
0: Lamb of God, who takest away the sins of the world,
1: spare us, O Lord.
0: Lamb of God, who takest away the sins of the world,
1: graciously hear us, O Lord.
0: Lamb of God, who takest away the sins of the world,
1: have mercy on us.
0: Jesus, meek and humble of heart,
1: make our hearts like unto thine.
0: Let us pray. Almighty and eternal God, consider the heart of thy well-beloved Son and the praises and satisfaction he offers thee in the name of sinners. Appeased by worthy homage, pardon those who implore thy mercy in the name of the same Jesus Christ, thy Son, who lives and reigns with thee, world without end.
1: Amen.

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1: In recent decades, millions of people have drifted away from Jesus and their Catholic faith. Sadly, many may never find their way back. I'm Tom Peterson, and I believe that God has called me to use my background in media to be a catalyst in the new evangelization. Our organization produces inspiring and creative evangelization messages that have helped lead hundreds of thousands of inactive Catholics, converts, agnostics, and atheists home to Jesus and His Holy Church. Join us as we travel across North America to bring you stories of heartbreak, redemption, and transformation as the Holy Spirit leads His people home. God has an extraordinary plan for each of our lives. He wants us to spend eternity in heaven with Him and bring as many people with us as possible. This is Catholics Come Home. Now, I welcome you to my home to hear their amazing stories. Welcome to Catholics Come Home. In this episode, we'll meet a man who grew up in an evangelical Christian home. His parents became Christian through a Billy Graham crusade, and he said he was born again according to the Baptist tradition at the age of 4. Our guest often did street evangelism and taught Bible studies in various churches as a fundamentalist Protestant for 39 years. His wife came from a 400-year-old line of Protestants who can be traced to the Mayflower and the Protestant Reformation. But neither our guest nor his wife ever set foot in a Catholic church. Then, in 1994, their lives changed profoundly when the Holy Spirit led them into the Catholic faith. Like everyone else in the series, today's guest came home to the church by responding to a call of the Holy Spirit. I'd like you to meet Steve Ray. Steve, welcome to Catholics Come Home, and welcome to our home.
2: Well, thank you. It's wonderful to be here. I was looking forward to this.
1: Well, I'm looking forward to it because I know your story, and I've known you for about 20 years, and your story is amazing.
2: Yep.
1: But let's start in your youth, in your young days. Tell me where you grew up, what your family was like, and what faith you were raised in.
2: My mom and dad were pagans. They had no religion whatsoever. My mom was a city girl. My dad was a country boy, and they got married, and for many years, had no religion whatsoever. My dad ran around too much, smoked too much, drank too much. But then in 1953, my dad thought he was having a nervous breakdown, went out and said, "If there's a God, reveal yourself to me." And the next day at work, a man walked up and said, "Charlie, you need Jesus Christ in your life."
1: Good
2: and
1: for that
2: my
1: man.
2: Dad became a Bible Christian. My mom heard Billy Graham on the radio, dropped her keys in her purse and fell on her knees on the floor and said, "God, save me," like that man just said, but she had no idea who he was.
1: That's incredible.
2: And so she cried, and my dad and her, they joined Joy Road Baptist Church, and they had had 12 years of miscarriages, and they said, "Now that we found Jesus, give us kids, we can raise them for you." I was born a year later. And
1: that's
2: my mom
1: fantastic.
2: Said that I was an answer to her prayer, that God's always answered her prayers about me until I became Catholic, and then he misunderstood her prayers. So I had very unusual parents. They moved out to the country, out of Detroit, and my dad said, "We're not going to get a television in this home." He said, "I'm going to read you stories."
1: Yeah.
2: So every night when we finished dinner, Dad was always home. He refused promotions at Ford Motor Company. He retired with the same job he started with 35 years earlier, because every time they asked my dad if he would take a promotion, he'd say, "Question, do I have to work weekends and evenings?" And they said, "Of course." He said, "I can't accept a promotion."
1: Because family was first.
2: He said, "I have three boys at home that need me more than Henry Ford does."
1: God bless your father's heart.
2: And so every night when Mom was cleaning up the kitchen, Dad would read us stories about heroes and saints and dragons. We didn't have Catholic stuff, but it was always good stuff.
1: Sure.
2: And he would tell us stories, and Saturday and Sunday and evenings, he was always with us boys. And every night when he put us to bed, he would sing, "On a hill far away stood an old rugged cross, the emblem of suffering and shame." All four verses he would sing to that while he tickled us at our back and put us to sleep at night. So this was my heritage growing up as a Baptist kid. I had a wonderful family. So even today, I have no animosity toward my Protestant past. I only have love and appreciation for the way I was raised.
1: Of course.

0: Yeah.
1: And I thank God that he instilled faith in your parents before you boys were born.
0: That's right. And they were, boy, I grew up in a family that was passionate about the Bible, and I had to memorize Bible verses, and we had to learn Genesis, Exodus, Leviticus, Numbers, Deuteronomy, Joshua, Judges, all the way through. I can do that. And we had to memorize 50 cents to memorize a Bible verse. It's a good idea, by the way, for parents today.
1: That's a great idea. And you became a businessman because of that.
0: Yes, my dad taught me that as well. He taught me how to be an entrepreneur and how to start a business. But I remember, Tom, when I was 15, I got real. It was in the days with, you know, the Beatles just came out and the Rolling Stones and the whole hippie culture came out, and I grew my hair. I know now, see, can't believe it.
1: You
0: but
1: had
0: at
1: hair
0: that time,
1: at one time.
0: I had hair down to here.
1: Go figure.
0: Bell bottom, blue jeans. I was, you know, I was aimless. I didn't know. If you'd have said, "What are you going to do with your life?" I'd have said, "I don't know." And then my mom, when I was 17 years old, rebellious kid. 2 years gave a lot of problems to my parents. But at 17, my mom had Billy Graham on the radio.
1: Oh.
0: And I heard him say, "You can put your name in there, for God so loved Steve Ray, he gave his only begotten son. And God has a plan for your life." And I'm thinking, wow, a plan for my life. And I just broke into tears and I ran out the door. I didn't want my parents to see me crying.
1: Sure.
0: Billy Graham, me, 17-year-old kid. Well, anyway, I ran out down Napier Road in Plymouth, Michigan. And I remember looking up and I had tears running down my eyes. I said, "Jesus, I'm only a stubborn, rebellious 17-year-old kid, but tonight I'm going to give my whole life to you."
1: Praise God.
0: And that was the most important moment in my life. It set the trajectory.
1: Yes, for everything else to come.
0: Everything else to come. And I have lived it better some days than others, but that's always been the day that's my reference point. That's the day I gave my life to Jesus.
1: Coming up, we'll discover more about Steve's conversion to Catholicism.
0: And we were reading together, and I sat down on the floor and I started to cry like a baby. And my wife said, "Steve, what is wrong?" And I said, "Janet, nothing's wrong. I just realized I'm a Catholic."
2: There's a way of life where we learn that in giving, we receive. It's our refuge from chaos and light to guide us through darkness. It's a place where the broken receive healing and repentant hearts find mercy. So where is this hope, and who knows the way? Our hope rests in Jesus, and his church leads the way. So if you're longing to fill an emptiness, we invite you to experience the peace that only comes from God. We are Catholic. Welcome home.
1: So we left off our last section knowing that you had a devout personal relationship with Jesus, and we know you're eventually going to become Catholic, but a lot happened before that. Tell us what happened next and how you were evangelizing on the streets and spreading the gospel as a Protestant.
0: I went back to school at 17, 12th grade. I went back with a Bible and a Bible dictionary, and I was going to get everybody in that school saved. I couldn't have cared less about algebra. So I wanted to study the Bible. I wanted to evangelize the world. The first day at school, somebody brought this cute blonde-haired girl that just moved from California and says, "She just found Jesus too. You got to meet this girl." Well, we talked for a while, and she's a very nice girl. And I found out later that she said God spoke to her that day and said, "That's the man you're going to marry."
1: Oh,
0: and 4
1: fantastic.
0: Years later, we got married. And she knew that ahead of time. It took a while for, I was going to be single for the Lord and just be an evangelist.
1: Sure.
0: Well, from that, we got married and had 4 kids and we homeschooled them. And I started my own business because I didn't want somebody else to tell me when to work. And so I wanted
1: to be like your dad, where you could be home for the family.
0: I did. And I wanted to study the Bible and I wanted to teach the Bible. That was the passion of my life. The work was not to build a career and to become famous or rich.
1: Right.
0: I did the job in order to make money so I could take care of my family and do what I wanted to do.
1: But God blessed you because of that heart, because you had a huge company with, what, 800 employees?
0: 600 employees at one point. We were doing $12 million a year in sales.
1: That's incredible. But your heart was centered on Christ, so he gave you everything you wanted and more.
0: Right, and to show how we really did have our life centered on Christ, we had 2 little kids in diapers, and we packed up, sold everything we had, and for a year we moved to Switzerland to study with Dr. Francis Schaeffer. He is kind of like the evangelical Protestant philosopher, darling evangelist, and we lived up in the mountains of Switzerland with him for a year because I wanted to learn everything I could about philosophy and history and Christianity from him. He was a Presbyterian, and that was very formative in our life. We came back, I started teaching the

0: Bible in a lot of different churches. We did a lot of evangelism. I remember even teaching classes for Protestants how to convert Catholics. Can you imagine? I knew all of the best arguments.
1: You were even a street evangelist.
0: I did at times. We did. We'd go out
1: on the street. That's amazing.
0: Yep.
1: Had you ever been into a Catholic church? Did you ever see a Catholic mass?
0: Up until the time we decided to become Catholic in 1994, Janet and I, neither one of us had ever set foot in a Catholic church. We had never met a Catholic priest, and we had never met a Catholic who could explain or defend their faith. I used to pick Catholics off the tree like a ripe peach because they didn't know their Bible. And I'd say, well, look at this verse. You must be born again. You don't even know what that means, do you? And so I would bring people out of the Catholic Church, and I've done penance since that.
1: I've
0: been reversing the process now. But we had a wonderful life together, and we had Bible studies in our home. We used to have 50, 60 people every Monday night come in for our Bible studies.
1: And Janet's background was Protestant, too.
0: Oh, boy.
1: She's got an interesting background.
0: She has four relatives that came over on the Mayflower. Amazing. on her mother's side. Her dad came from Czechoslovakia. They have John Huss, who was a reformer back then. And she is the first Catholic. They've done genealogical studies. Mm-hmm. She's the first Catholic in her family in over 400 years.
1: That's amazing.
0: And when we decided to become Catholic, her family was so angry with us, and my family with me, that they refused to even talk to us for over a year.
1: So I've got to ask you, here you are, both of you, devout Protestants, spreading the good news, converting weak Catholics. We'll forgive you on that one because you've made up for it. But what was the catalyst that drew you and your lovely wife into the Catholic faith?
0: If you ask me, what was it about the Catholic Church and Catholics that made me want to be one of them, I would say nothing.
1: Oh.
0: All the Catholics I knew were good reasons not to be Catholic.
1: Yeah.
0: And I knew every lie and misconception about the Catholic Church that you can imagine.
1: And I believed it and taught them. Yeah.
0: It all started when we began to see the problems with Protestantism. Mm. It didn't begin with seeing anything good about the Catholic Church. Sometimes you need to get sick before you go see a doctor, right?
1: Amen.
0: So it started one Sunday when we're coming home from a Baptist preaching service, and my wife said, I can't go listen to that man anymore and call it worship.
1: Ah.
0: It might have been good preaching, but it's not worship. There's something missing, but I don't know what it is, she said.
1: Or who it is.
0: And we found out that it was liturgical. Thomas Howard wrote a book called Evangelical Is Not Enough. Huh? Al Cresta, our friend, evangelical friend.
1: Soul.
0: We've been Protestant friends for 41 years. Yes. He died, and we've been friends 41 years. But we raised our kids together in evangelical Protestantism. Nice. And he gave my wife the book called Evangelical's Not Enough, and it was about liturgical worship. And my wife learned about something called the Eucharist.
1: Yes.
0: And it's the heart and center, the peak of Catholic worship. That's what we're missing, she said. Well, that started us on a roll. And then for me, though, it was an issue of authority. I was Bible alone. Mm. But I realized I had 20,000 books in my house. Most of them were on the Bible.
1: You're not kidding. You have 20,000 books?
0: Yes. Because
1: you probably tie Father Mitch Pacwa in his book collection.
0: And they were all books because I wanted to know what God expected of me. How do I convince the world about Jesus? What is the church? But the more I read, the more I realized that as a Protestant, there were so many different versions of it. How do I know which one is right? And the Bible became a problem for me, Tom, because the more I studied the Bible, the more I realized that the Bible does not interpret itself.
1: No.
0: And I realize there needs to be an interpreter, a tradition. It's the book in the middle of the family, but if you just drop the book in anybody's family, it doesn't mean anything unless the father's there and the grandfather, and there's the family story, and all of a sudden the book makes sense.
1: And when Jesus said something, what did he mean by that? What did they know it meant 2,000 years ago, not what some guy 100 years ago thought it meant?
0: Oh, and that's dangerous territory, by the way, because what I did is went back and I read the very first Christians. I said, why do I care so much about what my pastor says today, 2,000 years removed? I can go back and read the pastors of the first century. So what my wife and I did is one night we invited Ignatius of Antioch, Clement of Rome, Irenaeus.
1: Yes.
0: We invited them all to my house for dinner. And we all sat in the living room and we talked. How did I do it? Through their books.
1: Yes.
0: We read their books, we compared them, and my wife and I looked at each other and said, these guys were Catholics.
1: Amen.
0: How did I get to be what I am today? Us, how do we get to be this today? Somewhere along the line, we are part of a new religion. I'm not part of the religion of the very first Christians. I want to get back on that train.
1: Amen. When you thought about the Eucharist and worship, did you think about the altar and how all of that was prefigured by manna in the desert? And all, did the Old Testament

0: New Testament start coming together for you?
1: Because I loved the Bible from the time I was a boy, I have often said that I learned more about the Eucharist and Mary from the Old Testament than I did from the New Testament. It's called typology, which Absolutely. We don't have time to discuss.
0: Right.
1: But the manna represents the Eucharist. Mm-hmm. The

0: all of those images put together. And to have, at our church, to have crackers and grape juice just didn't cut it.
1: No.
0: It had to be something more spectacular, which is, of course, what the Eucharist is.
1: True presence, that's yes. Right. He meant it in John 6 right. when he said, truly, truly, I say yep. unto you, unless you eat of my body and drink yep. of my blood, you will not have life yep. within you. And suddenly that made sense to you.
0: Yes, I think it was like Peter. He says, Lord, we have no idea what you're talking about, but we know if we stay with you long enough, you'll help us explain, understand these difficult things. And over time we did. My wife and I set about to study, and we put everything else aside in our life, and we had books all over the couch. We were reading, listening to conversion tapes, studying, and I remember it was in January 1st of 1994, it was a Saturday, and we were reading together, and I sat down on the floor and I started to cry like a baby. And my wife said, Steve, what is wrong? Because I don't normally sit on the floor and cry like a baby. She said, what is wrong? And I said, Janet, nothing's wrong. I just realized I'm a Catholic.
1: Awesome. Praise God.
0: And she said, good grief. Oh, good grief. But the next day, I called Al Cresta. He said, tomorrow's Sunday. How'd you like to go to Mass with us? I covered the phone and I said, Janet, he wants to go to a Mass with us. What should I say? She said, tell him we'll go, but we're going to leave the kids at home. We want to get there late. We're going to sit in the back row and we want to leave early.
1: It's okay.
0: And people said, you're real American Catholics from the first day.
1: Yeah.
0: But we just wanted to kind of observe. We'd never been in there before, you know. We'd never seen this before. But he took us right up to the front row and my wife and I cried through the whole thing. Praise and she God. Whispered in my ear, I'm a Catholic now too, Steve. And we awesome. Went back to the priest afterwards and said, we want to join this church. We just became Catholics yesterday, and we want to join the church so we can have Holy Communion next week. And he laughed. He said, what do you mean you became Catholics yesterday? I said, oh, I did. You should come over to my house. I'll show you all the books I've read.
1: In your heart, you did.
0: I did. Exactly. Right.
1: That's awesome.
0: So that's kind of how it all happened right there. And then he said, you have to wait 2 years, all this. But over time, I drove the poor priest crazy. So he called, said, how would you like to come in on Pentecost Sunday? So on May 22nd, 1994, our whole family came into the church with tears. We were all crying.
1: When we return, we'll learn what's new in Steve's life today.
0: And I'm convinced the Catholic Church is the best kept secret in the world. And it's my job and all of our jobs to invite Catholics to come back home.
2: I'd like to present a view of Christian evangelization you might not have heard before. See, if you want to effectively evangelize other people, perhaps you should start thinking of yourself as a mirror. Yes, that's right, a mirror. Those who don't know God, those who have not yet learned of Him and His love, need some kind of introduction, a sort of starting point. That's where the mirror comes in. You and I can become the very best evangelizers by simply being accurate reflections of God. The same Spirit that touched the apostles at Pentecost can embolden us to share our faith with those around us. When people see how faithfully we live our Catholic faith, they will start to understand the God they cannot see by seeing His reflection in us, the people they can see. When others witness the amazing things that come from a life lived faithfully for God, they'll want some of that too. Maybe St. Francis said it best, "Preach the gospel at all times, and when necessary, use words."
1: Steve, you and Janet became Catholic on Pentecost. How profound. That's awesome. It makes sense. What happened in your life next, and what apostolates and ministries did God call you into as a Catholic now?
0: We had no idea what was going to happen. We just loved discovering the fullness of the faith. I felt like I got off a raft and got onto the ship. And now what do? I all of a sudden knew the Bible was more meaningful and rich than it had ever been. I had loved the Bible since my mom and dad taught me the Bible when I was a kid. I always loved the Bible.
1: And you knew who brought the Bible to the world.
0: Yes, I knew now that it wasn't just the Bible, but if you would have asked me before, where did you get the Bible? I would have thought kind of it dropped out of the sky. But to realize that it was a process, and it was what Cardinal Newman said was the development of doctrine.
1: Yes.
0: It took 400 years before the New Testament was collected. What did Christians do before then? How did they know how to get saved? What did they do on Sunday mornings?
1: All word of mouth, passed down by oral tradition.
0: Absolutely.
1: Yeah. And those Catholic bishops and cardinals got together and prayed, does this book make it, Lord? Is this inspired word of the Holy Spirit?
0: Yep.
1: At that council, and we thank God that they compiled the Bible, the Word of God. But most Protestants never taught that it was compiled
0: and
1: put together by the Holy Spirit, inspiring Catholic bishops to do that.
0: That's right. Yep. In the meantime, my parents were so upset that we had done

0: done this. I started to write my dad a letter. Dear Dad, you're the best father in the world. I owe you an explanation. And I typed and typed and typed, and it's a whole letter. And I talked about the church fathers and how they interpreted the Bible. But my two older kids, 16 and 13, said, we're not going to join the church with you. And I said, why not? They said, you homeschooled us, Dad. Do you remember what you taught us about the Catholic Church? And now you think we're going to join it? Well, I'd written this letter to my dad, and I asked my two kids, would you proofread it for me? I may be dumb, but I'm not stupid, Tom. And they came down, tears in their eyes, said, we're joining with you. Well, that letter became my first book, Conversion Story, Crossing the Tiber, published by Ignatius Press.
1: Yeah.
0: And that book started everything, because once that book got published, people wanted me to come and give a talk, or they wanted me to do this. Tom Monahan invited me to come to a prayer breakfast, and I cried through the whole thing. I hardly said anything. And people said, we want you to come and speak to our parish. That book got the whole thing going. And then the next thing I know, I'm traveling or I'm giving talks. And then I wake up at 2:00 in the morning in the year 2000, and I grabbed my wife awake, and I said, Janet, we have to make a 10-part video series on the history of salvation from a Catholic perspective. And it just was there. It was like God says, you have to make a movie. My wife said, we can't even take good pictures. How does God expect us to make movies? Go back to sleep. So she rolled over and went back to sleep. I typed the whole outline out, called Ignatius Press. They invited me to come out. I told them my idea. They said, how much will it cost? I explained to them. They said, get started as soon as you can.
1: Good,
0: that was 25 years ago. We now have 10 done. We have the whole story of salvation history from Abraham. We filmed it in Iraq and Jordan.
1: And it's good.
0: All the way through. Well, thank you. And then people started saying, well, Steve, you teach us and show us all these places in the movies. Why don't you take us there in person?
1: Excellent.
0: So I put up on my website in 2005, Pilgrimage to the Holy Land, and it filled the bus overnight. And by the way, this is our 20th anniversary we're celebrating now of our first pilgrimage. We've been leading 10 or 11 a year, 7 usually to Israel, and then the Lourdes in Fatima and Rome.
1: So you've done hundreds and hundreds of pilgrimages.
0: We've done 100 to Israel and 50 to other places.
1: That's
0: I've been
1: incredible.
0: To Israel over 200 times. So.
1: And we're glad you're here, because you just came back from Poland on a pilgrimage, and you're going next to?
0: Monday, we're taking 2 buses to Italy for the Jubilee year.
1: That's fantastic. Well, we're glad you're here to share your testimony and the great things that God has done in your life. Steve, when you look back to those Protestant days when your heart was centered on Christ, and we thank God your parents had their conversion before you kids came along, what do you know now about Catholicism that you didn't know then that you want to tell the world?
0: It's the best kept secret in the world. That there's a lot of people who hate the Catholic Church, but that's only what they think it is. If they really knew what it was, they'd love it.
1: Yeah.
0: And I'm convinced the Catholic Church is the best kept secret in the world, and it's my job and all of our jobs to invite Catholics to come back home, which is what you do, and I love what you do, and
1: that's why
0: I'm willing to jump on a plane, fly down here and talk to you, because you're doing a great job, and I love your ministry, and you are inviting people to come back to the Catholic Church, and you're helping them to discover that best kept secret. So
1: that's very kind of
0: you. God bless you.
1: In all truth, I need to divulge that you've been an advisory board member for us for many, many years, over a decade, and we couldn't do it without you. And anywhere in the world you are, I'll send you an email and you'll respond within 2 minutes. It's unbelievable.
0: I'm very careful what associations I join. I'm happy to be a part of yours.
1: Well, we're thankful you are. And together, we're a family that's going to reach out and invite other family members home to the Catholic Church.
0: Yep.
1: Steve, welcome home.
0: Thank you. Good to be here.
2: Let's talk about one of my favorite things, books. Books can truly inspire us, challenge us, and change us. And the good ones are a treasure to our spiritual lives. In his book, Counsels of Perfection for Christian Mothers, Monsignor Paul Lejeune reflects on the capital importance of spiritual reading for advancement in holiness. Why have the saints so highly extolled the advantages of spiritual reading, he asks. He continues, it arises from the fact that spiritual reading is one of the principal sources whence we draw light. We must appreciate the value of spiritual reading, since it furnishes us with the principles of the science of the saints, as well as with practical counsels and precious examples. Today, I want to commend you to continue the practice of regular spiritual reading, or encourage you to begin or begin again. As Monsignor Lejeune puts it, the best and least fatiguing of preachers is a good book. And St. Alphonsus Liguori claimed, without good books and spiritual reading, it will be morally impossible.

0: 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I truly love spiritual reading and the effects it has had on my life, and thus love to share good spiritual reading insights and book recommendations with others. 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
1: 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Epic, the story of Jesus' Holy Catholic Church, and Santa's Priority, Keeping Christ in Christmas. 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Please help Jesus save more souls. This fundamentalist Protestant was always a gifted evangelist. Then he also became a very successful business executive, but Steve's true calling was to become Catholic and to teach millions of others about the one holy Catholic and apostolic faith. Now, Steve leads many Catholics on pilgrimages to the Holy Land. He's also a best-selling author, a very popular international speaker, and a beloved gift to the Catholic Church. Thank you for joining us on this episode of Catholics Come Home. Please keep Steve, his wife Janet, and the Ray family, and all of us at Catholics Come Home in your prayers. Remember to fulfill your role in the new evangelization and help love somebody to heaven. I've got to love somebody to
2: heaven. She hated publicity. She suffered the celebrity. But she accepted it if it was going to help the poor.
3: She was strong. She was firm. She was a tough cookie. She was tough in Jesus. She wanted to love until it hurts.
4: For Mother Teresa, there were no expendable people. 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

0: Welcome to Life on the Rock. Tonight, our guest is Father Carter Griffin. He's written a new book, Reclaimed: Win the War of Freedom, Self-Mastery, and Holy Purity. We've already spoken to him about the first part of the book. Now we're going to talk about the victory that we have in Christ. You know, how do we have a pure heart? And it's by depending on Christ, by receiving His grace and letting His life work in us.
1: This is the second show with him, and we're now going to a reflection with Father Griffin.
2: One of the things I think that men are in particular struggling with today is not having the opportunities to develop deep male friendships. There's actually sometimes even a suspicion of male friendships. And yet men need to have friends just like anybody else. You ask a lot of people today, a lot of guys, and their friends will either be buddies that they had from college, you know, maybe in a fraternity or something like that, maybe some friends from high school that they're out of touch with, or the husbands of their wives' friends, you know, or the fathers of kids that they, you know, their children are friends with. But these are not really the opportunities that men need to develop the deeper relationships where they can rely on others and be relied on. And that takes hard work. It means investing in other people. It means investing in time. It means being there when they need you and calling upon them in humility when you need them. And so I think one of the ways that we can, and this too is part of growing in holy purity and growing in chastity, not just in the strict sense, but also because purity and chastity are oftentimes, and purity are one of the ways that we live in union with others. And that doesn't just happen in spousal relationships, it doesn't just happen with God, it also happens in our friendships and developing those deep friendships. And we in the church need to be providing opportunities for those friendships to grow is also part of helping people to live a fully thriving, pure, and blossoming life.
0: Well, Father Carter Griffin, welcome back to Life on the Rock.
3: Thank you. It's good to be here.
0: And we're talking about your book, Reclaimed: Win the War of Freedom, Self-Mastery, and Holy Purity. And you have a doctorate in moral theology, or STD in sacred theology, emphasizing moral theology, right?
3: Right.
0: And so you've written about this at high levels, and so we're bringing it to you on Life on the Rock here, served up. And we want it to be a practical show to help people. So in this show, we're going to talk about some practical tactics for how to live a pure life. And one of them is screen time. Tell us about what's wrong with screens here.
3: We're surrounded by screens, right? I mean, yeah. And so it's part of our life today. But I think we have to be sort of savvy about them and to know that screens are, that we have to be very intentional about our use of them. So for instance, I think that if somebody, I think a good examination point is if somebody's default recreation is a screen, then they probably need to find a different default recreation, mm-hmm. right? If mm-hmm. the default recreation is whatever, scrolling through YouTube, or social media or mm-hmm. video games or whatever, or even just watching movies, whatever, yeah. All those things can be done well,
0: right.
3: I think, but they shouldn't be the default, right? There should be interacting with people, being outside, sports, instruments. I mean, something like that really ought to be a default mm-hmm. and not the other. So that's a good example. I think not having any screens in the bedroom is a mm-hmm. is a smart move for most people. I mean, you know, mm-hmm. if somebody doesn't have this particular struggle, that might be. And I think being very intentional about when and how long you use screens, because the fact is they do have this arresting quality to them. Yeah. They do suck in our imagination. Yeah. They're pretty successful in what they do.
0: Yeah, and I've read, well, people, the secular world's talking about too, how it messes up our sleep.
3: Right.
0: Like to scroll, look at stuff just before going to sleep, because there's something stimulating about it.
3: Right.
0: And like you said, last show, they've monetized it. They want our attention. So they want to make it stimulating to get us kind of hooked to look, to get our attention. And so it helps us in every way, right, to put them down. And yeah, to stay in the positive things. Like you mentioned, a good book and other things, friendships and communication and spending time with others. I find like that stuff makes me want more of the good.
3: Mm-hmm.
0: You know, I'm less tempted to go to the lowest denominator, right?
3: Right. And-

0: And it also helps you to use screens well, I think, right? I mean, when you're living a more human life, I mean, then I think you're capable of using screens, really what they were originally sort of invented for. I think this is all we were talking about, the element in the book, which is sort of kind of building up fortifications, you know, making sure that you're guarding the gates, you know, who's coming in and out of the castle. And and I think the screens are going to be a big part of that. Not the only one, but I think an important part of that. I think boundaries of friendships is another one, you know, kind of like making sure that you are being wise in your interactions, especially with someone of the opposite sex. That might be a good example of these things. But yeah, there are a number of ways I think we want to kind of see using our imagination, how we use our imagination, like what we're bringing in, even stuff that we read and, you know, other forms of entertainment too. So just kind of an awareness, I think, more than kind of vigilance, but there's some vigilance, but more than just an awareness of what we're consuming.
1: Right. And that comes up a lot in confession. I know you have like a couple dating and things, and they're falling at times with impurity. And what do you tell them about boundaries for like dating?
0: Say? Yeah, that's a huge question. And it's kind of a fraught question. I mean, it's so important. And there is an element in which it is couple by couple. I think that, you know, there are obvious extremes. You know, you're not going to be alone in someone's bedroom at night or something like that. I mean, you're just asking for trouble. There are going to be some who are going to draw the line a little bit further away from that, some closer to that. I think having good mentoring can be helpful, maybe having some guidance from somebody together and separately. Mm-hmm. But I think what's very important is that when you reach a certain age, which I think for many is kind of college or during college, you know, dating is no longer just kind of you know, a fun experience or someone to take to a party. I mean, you really are discerning. I mean, I've been spending the last 15 years of my life working with seminarians discerning the priesthood. I don't think there are huge differences between discerning the priest and a discerning marriage, but there are also many similarities and there's a lot of overlap. And that intentionality, without becoming weird, but that intentionally saying, you know, is this somebody that the Lord might be calling me to get married to is, I think, a helpful lens. And then you're asking the question, really, how do I want to be treating my future wife? How do I want to be treating my future husband, right? Yeah. And I think it's a great question to be asking when you're talking about boundaries.
1: Yeah, I think that's a great point too. It's relative. If depending on how the individual and the couple is tempted, you know, obviously to avoid those things. And a standard thing I will say sometimes is, don't spend a lot of time with each other in really private locations. Mm-hmm. If chastity is a real problem, you know, take more public walks or go out to eat or stuff like that, just to kind of bring it out in the light.
0: Yeah, and I think also making sure that they each have other friends of the same sex, right? Other friends. Like she has her girlfriend, he has his buddies. And I think to not become too possessive is another way of kind of bringing in a certain healthy sort of space and boundary, which allows them actually to discern better. And one of the problems of falling in heirs of chastity is that you really lose the capacity to discern well. I mean, it clouds over our judgment. And so it's much harder to discern well when you're having falls in chastity with each other.
1: Right. I've had some couples describe it to me like they can't discuss things as easily. It just gets overwhelmed by the sexual part. And they don't discuss things that should be discussed. And
0: that's true. Yeah. Another thing that's funny about it is that it really can clog any spiritual, not only because of the sin, but just because there's an intimacy. It's very interesting because you're anticipating an intimacy, which is the marital intimacy, but you're play-acting marriage before you're married.
1: Right.
0: And so what happens is it sort of short-circuits all these other ways that you're supposed to be growing in intimacy, one of those being spiritual. So I've had a number of times the interesting situation of a couple who's cohabitating, and so they're having sexual relations with each other, and I said, well, why don't we try to pray together? Why don't you lead a prayer? And they're both very shy and bashful, and they're like, they're uncomfortable praying around each other, which is a spiritual vulnerability, because they've short-circuited it because they're already at the stage of physical vulnerability with each other.
1: Right.
0: And there's like there's a natural progression that is supposed to lead to the consummation of the marriage. And so it's another thing that kind of the spiritual can be stymied as well.
1: Right. And what about just flat-out old-fashioned modesty? How about that?
0: Yeah. Well, modesty is an interesting, we think of modesty as like, okay, long dresses and things like that, and that might be part of it, but really modesty is a much larger virtue. It's a constellation of behaviors and attitudes that are kind of, that protect our chastity, protect our hearts. And it used to be that modesty was something that was promoted by the wider culture, Christian and non-Christian alike,

0: it was understood that this was something good for people, and you know, particularly young people, but everyone really. Modesty in movies, modesty in dress, modesty in conversation, modesty, you know. And that's a lot less now. So we have to kind of, in a sense, build up that scaffolding ourselves. And modesty, and I think that some of the things I just mentioned, like making sure that we're not consuming images, you know, in movies and things like that, the kind of conversation that we have, how we do dress, all of these are, in fact, I think, extremely important and in helping us remember to respect ourselves and that we should be respected by others.
1: Yeah. And maybe just generally, like with relationships with the opposite sex, not to overshare sometimes. We can maybe sometimes share too much about emotional stuff going on in us, and that might not be appropriate at times.
0: Yeah.
1: And,
0: So. I think men in particular can be, you know, I think oftentimes women in conversation with each other will be a little bit more emotionally revealing to each other just naturally. Mm-hmm. When a man does that with a woman, it can send very confusing signals to her. So I think a man in particular has to be careful about sort of oversharing, indulging his desire to have that kind of feminine response to his emotional needs with someone who's not his wife.
1: Right. So we're going to take a quick break. We'll come back and talk more about some of these fortifications to build up. And then finally, we're going to wrap it all up with the victory of Jesus Christ that he promises us, you know, if we are faithful, if we persevere and depend on him. We'll be back in just a moment.

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10: Well, I remember one time interviewing another priest who was so well versed in chastity and problems against, you know, vices against it and all this. And so I was trying to wrap up the show. Okay, what one piece of advice would you give to someone trying to like break out of the pornography habit? And he said, just do something, he said. And I remember I was taken aback because he was well versed. He could say a lot of things there. But I thought that was so key. I mean, are you willing? You know, do something to change, right? If nothing changes, nothing changes, right?
11: Exactly, yeah. No, I think that's exactly right. And I think one of the reasons why people get stuck in a rut and they can sometimes give into despair is because they're kind of looking for the silver bullet. They're looking for the one thing. If I just do this one thing, then my problem goes away. And maybe they even read stories about that happening. And it does happen sometimes, but it's very rare. Usually it's kind of the slow kind of climb out of the hole into the light. And that doesn't happen all at once. And so something is better than nothing. It can be as small as I'm going to pray a Hail Mary before going to bed every night. It can be as small as, you know, I'm just going to try to start getting up at a, you know, within an hour of the, you know, whatever it is, like something that's you know, and whether it's in the natural sphere or the supernatural sphere. And I think that's right. I think that's where growth happens. Yeah. And then you do that day in and day out, week in and week out, you'll see changes, big changes.
10: Yeah. I think you taste something of the victory there, and you want more.
11: Yeah,
10: right.
11: That's
10: so
11: right.
10: It builds. And you write beautifully about hope and how, you know, a person might be struggling and having whatever falls in chastity, but God can draw fruit out of that.
11: Yeah.
10: You know, we can grow in our self-knowledge. We can learn not to have so much trust in ourselves, but more trust in God. We could grow in our dependence upon grace. And just developing moral strength from the struggle. You write all about all this and just how we can come to understand Jesus Christ better, grow closer to Him. We're starting to cling to Him more and more because we can't do it ourselves. Right?
11: And we live in a very self-reliant age, I would say. Mm-hmm. And so in some ways, this is an area where people are feeling that they're not capable of relying on themselves. They just can't do this. And they can't, right? This is all, I mean, it doesn't mean we don't have our human effort, but the human effort itself is, of course, deeply intertwined with grace. I mean, we can't move forward without God. And so that sense of being helpless, you know, falling at His feet, asking for help, asking for the grace that we need to get up and to climb up that mountain again every day, like there's something profoundly humbling in that for our very proud age. And so God will draw good out of this. But it also is something that we have to be willing to kind of, you know, blood, sweat, and tears. We have to be willing to like put the time, put the effort in, and to correspond to that grace. And so I think if we're sort of looking at the big picture, we're looking at both driving that and making the good choices, humanly speaking, you know, all the stuff we've been talking about, but then also receiving, going to the sources of grace, the sacraments and prayer, you know, having an ascetical struggle, right? Self-denials. I mean, all these different ways. And again, just choosing something. Going to the next step for these some of these different areas. And the grace will be there. He wants us to win. I mean, there's no question he wants us to win.
10: You have all of heaven cheering for us.
11: Yeah, that's right.
10: We have, so, and you quote St. John Henry Newman, so beautiful. The evil one lies heavy on us, but he has no power over us except in our unwillingness to get rid of him. He cannot battle with us. He flees. He can do no more as soon as we propose to fight with him. That's what the Ignatian spirituality talks about, discernment of spirits. The moment we fight back and put, you know, he'll turn and run. I mean, he might keep coming back, but if we push him back, he'll eventually go away. And that desire for holiness, you know, that willingness, as we said, is so key. And if we're willing, how can we not be victorious? I mean, it's not like Satan and God are equal levels of fighting, right? God's infinitely more powerful.
11: Right.
10: I mean, even our fallen human nature, right? He's more greater than that. So I love that, you know, just get up again. That's what
11: you know, it also just makes sense, right? The evil one despises us. Every one of us. He hates especially the fact that we have a body, right? That that we are somehow, that the incarnation has lifted up humanity even above him, even though of his superior spirit. And so the idea that he would be defeated by one of these, you know, measly human creatures is just infuriating him and totally humiliating.
10: Right.
11: And so if we fight at all, we're already putting up resistance and that's humiliating to him. And so of course he's gonna run, you know, in a sense, like it's not worth, you know, going up against God through us, and so he just goes. Now that doesn't mean, as you said, he's not going to come back and try again. But that fight, that battle is real. But so is the victory. And I've seen it. You've seen it. Priests have seen it. Others have seen it. Right? We've seen people come out of deep, deep, dark pits of impurity and are living profoundly, you know, light-filled, pure lives. And it happens over and over and over again.
10: Right.
11: The one thing though is that you have to keep getting up. You know, I talk about like the boxer in the ring,
10: right?
11: The only difference between the two, like the guy who wins is the guy who's still standing at the end. That's all you have to do.
10: Yeah.
11: You know? It's easy as that.
10: You know? Right.
11: But in this case, it actually kind of is in this sense that we always have the grace to just get back up. So if there is a fall, then you get back up, you're winning the match. You know? It's a war of attrition.
10: Yeah.
11: And we've been given all the means to be the last man standing in that fight.
10: Right, and you give that wonderful quote from Teddy Roosevelt about the man in the arena.
11: Oh, it's my favorite, yeah.
10: Yeah, and he said, even if the man who fails, at least fails while daring greatly, saw that his place shall never be with those cold, intimate souls who have never known neither victory nor defeat, you know, the lukewarm.
11: Yeah, right.
10: But the daring greatly.
11: So this is where the whole thing becomes a great opportunity, right? So even if somebody watching this or listening, you know, is struggling a lot with purity.

0: and, you know, falling and stuff like that. Like that's the bad news. The good news is this also becomes, like it was for St. Augustine and for many other saints, like this tremendous opportunity to correspond to grace, to grow in holiness, and to turn this totally against the evil one. Like let this, you know, this great weakness become a bludgeon, you know, in which you are defeating our enemy. And that becomes like the glory of the saints. Mm-hmm. It's precisely overcoming their crosses and overcoming their temptations. It's not the stuff that came easily to them. It's right. The stuff that came harder to them sometimes right. That made them the great saints that they are.
1: And you talk about the devotion of the three Hail Marys, you know, at night, go to bed, but even during the day, you know, just to call upon Our Lady, she's a special guardian of chastity.
0: Totally, yeah, and very, very powerful. I think I've talked to people who, like, that three Hail Marys thing has changed lives, you know, and I just mentioned earlier, don't look for the silver bullet, and I'm not, but I mean, the fact is that it really can make a big difference. Yeah, just entrusting yourself to Our Lady before going to bed. I mean, a lot of people struggle with this, you know, in the nighttime hours. But Our Lady just in general, I mean, the only human being who has been promised victory over Satan, right? Yeah. And it's in the scriptures, in the first chapters.
1: Yeah.
0: So that going to her, I think, alone, and just also the deeper we have a love for her and a devotion to her, I mean, knowing that she's with you at all times is you're going to be much less likely to commit sins. You know?
1: Yeah, that he tells the serpent, right? You'll have enmity with the woman, right? There's this opposition.
0: Exactly. Yeah.
1: So even though you might be in temptation during the day, right? Just say three Hail Marys. And you said in there too, I love this part, pray for three other people you know that are struggling with this. That gets us out of our head, right?
0: Totally, exactly, right? So then it becomes not just about like fixing my problem, but really becoming a warrior for others. I think I do this in confessional, maybe you do too, but I encourage people to pray for others because I say, like, you're in the confessional, you're fighting. There are a lot of people out there who are not even fighting, right? They're not even trying to get back up. Yeah. They're just on the ground being beaten,
1: you know?
0: And it's like, we gotta be praying for them and picking them up.
1: Yeah.
0: Because I think that's sort of an important corollary to all this too. It's not just growing in holy purity ourselves, it's becoming an instrument of chastity and of holy purity of the culture in general, and our friends and our loved ones and our family members too.
1: Yeah. Well, Father Carter Griffin, thank you so much for joining us and sharing your book and your thoughts. I know you're a busy pastor these days, but we appreciate it.
0: It's always a joy. Thank you.
1: I really enjoyed our conversation with Father Carter. And I just love that quote that we said from Cardinal Newman. He said, you know, he's speaking of Satan, he said, he has no power over us except in our unwillingness to get rid of him. I think we can say that about the world, the flesh, you know, and the devil. If we're willing, if we desire purity, chastity, I can't get there on my own.
2: Yeah.
1: I need God's help. I need his grace. But if I'm willing, I can pray. I would say you cannot pray lust, really. If you have temptations, and sometimes you got to get up and do something else or talk to somebody else or get busy. But if we have that willingness, that desire, and we can even pray for that.
2: Yeah.
1: If you don't have that, take a step back and start praying for that.
2: Desire, yeah.
1: But if we want it, we can appeal to God. God's much greater than our weakness, and he can give us grace to be pure.
2: I think that's something we have to remind ourselves that, you know, in this battle, you know, how heavily dependent we are on God's grace and not just our own efforts or my own strengths or whatever, but we do. It's not something that we're going to overcome overnight. Uh-huh. You know, there's the process, and we have to trust that process with God of prayer, of going to the sacraments, especially the sacrament of confession, of really taking the time to make a good confession, really seek out that healing or the strength or the wisdom we need. And again, there's 1,000 temptations, 1,000 traps out there in the world, but most of them are pretty obvious. The sin of lust and all that doesn't hide itself anymore.
1: Right.
2: You know, it's just kind of bombarding into our screens or TVs, homes flood. You can be driving, it doesn't matter. And so we, in a sense, we always have to be prepared. You know, we have to know our own weakness. We have to know ourselves too. And I think that's a great part of it, of, you know, coming into that contact with our own humanity so that God can come in with his grace and lift us up.
1: Right. And sometimes we can wonder, maybe, why does the night have to be so long? You know, why is it, sometimes it can be such a long struggle. But God can draw great fruit out of that. It's a suffering, I think, to be tempted. You know, maybe you as a person devout, wanting to serve the Lord, can obtain great

0: grace for others in your struggles and trials. Maybe you can grow in humility. Maybe you can grow in a greater distrust of our own, of ourselves and our own power and ability to do this. And we need to trust God. And so, you know, temptations can really strip any kind of false idealization we have of ourselves and just say, it's you, Jesus. You know, if you don't win this victory, I don't have the victory.
1: Right.
0: And so we just want to encourage everybody not to give up, you know, to keep trying, you know, to pray for that willingness, that desire to be chaste and pure. We know it's a difficult battle, but you have the sacraments, you have the saints, you have Our Lady to help you. Those three Hail Marys are so powerful. We'll send you into that vineyard with a blessing. May our Heavenly Father shine His face upon you. May He give you His peace. May He give you courage to fight the good fight for chastity, for virtue in your life. And may Almighty God bless you, the Father, and the Son, and the Holy Spirit. We'll see you next week on Life on the Rock. Yeah.

0: There is no greater love than this, than a man lay down his life for his friends.
1: He said, if I speak, they're going to kill me. But if I keep quiet, what kind of a pastor will I be?
2: If it is my destiny that I should give my life here, then so be it. I do not want to desert these people.
0: From Mount St. Mary Seminary in Maryland, Father Charles Connor presents a compelling look at Father Stanley Rother, American martyr, on the Global Catholic Network, EWTN.
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0: In the name of the Father, and of the Son, and of the Holy Spirit.
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0: Dear brothers and sisters, I would like to welcome all of you to this Holy Rosary, which is going to be broadcast on the internet and on EWTN. Wherever you are, whether in Lourdes or far abroad, let us join together in prayer. Since the apparitions of the Virgin Mary to Saint Bernadette in this very grotto, millions, including many saints and popes, have come to pray and ask for God's mercy. Let us join together in praying the glorious mysteries of the Holy Rosary today, and let us ask the Virgin Mary, the Mother of Mercy, to be comforted and cured of our infirmities, both spiritual and corporal. The prayer requests we have received from you over the internet and social networks have been placed in this box, which is now going to be laid on the altar of the grotto. May the Virgin Mary give courage and hope to those in need. I believe in God, the Father Almighty, creator of heaven and earth, and in Jesus Christ, his only Son, our Lord, who was conceived by the Holy Spirit, born of the Virgin Mary, suffered under Pontius Pilate, was crucified, died, and was buried. He descended into hell. On the third day he rose again from the dead. He ascended into heaven and is seated at the right hand of God the Father Almighty. From there he will come to judge the living and the dead. I believe in the Holy Spirit, the Holy Catholic Church, the communion of saints, the forgiveness of sins, the resurrection of the body, and life everlasting. Amen. Let us now pray for our Holy Father, Pope Leo, and for his intentions, and in a very special way for his coming apostolic visit to France. Our Father, who art in heaven, hallowed be thy name. Thy kingdom come, thy will be done on earth as it is in heaven.
1: Give us this day our daily bread, and forgive us our trespasses, as we forgive those who trespass against us. And lead us not into temptation, but deliver us from evil. Amen.
0: Hail Mary, full of grace, the Lord is with thee. Blessed art thou amongst women, and blessed is the fruit of thy womb, Jesus.
1: Holy Mary, Mother of God, pray for us sinners, now and at the hour of our death. Amen.
0: Hail Mary, full of grace, the Lord is with thee. Blessed art thou amongst women, and blessed is the fruit of thy womb, Jesus.
1: Holy Mary, Mother of God, pray for us sinners, now and at the hour of our death. Amen.
0: Hail Mary, full of grace, the Lord is with thee. Blessed art thou amongst women, and blessed is the fruit of thy womb, Jesus.
1: Holy Mary, Mother of God, pray for us sinners, now and at the hour of our death. Amen.

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The angel said to the women, "Why do you look for the living among the dead? He is not here, but has risen. Remember how he told you, while he was still in Galilee, that the Son of Man must be handed over to the hands of sinners and be crucified, and on the third day rise again." O Lord, we pray for all those who participate in the proclamation of the gospel by their words and actions. And through the intercession of your Holy Mother, we pray for the grace of faith. Our

0: Father, who art in heaven, hallowed be thy name. Thy kingdom come, thy will be done on earth as it is in heaven.
1: Give us this day our daily bread, and forgive us our trespasses, as we forgive those who trespass against us. And lead us not into temptation, but deliver us from evil. Amen.
2: Hail Mary, full of grace, the Lord is with thee. Blessed art thou among women, and blessed is the fruit of thy womb, Jesus.
1: Holy Mary, Mother of God, pray for us sinners, now and at the hour of our death. Amen.
3: Amen.
2: Hail Mary, full of grace, the Lord is with thee. Blessed art thou among women, and blessed is the fruit of thy womb, Jesus.
1: Holy Mary, Mother of God, pray for us sinners, now and at the hour of our death. Amen.
3: Amen.
2: Hail Mary, full of grace, the Lord is with thee. Blessed art thou among women, and blessed is the fruit of thy womb, Jesus.
1: Holy Mary, Mother of God, pray for us sinners, now and at the hour of our death. Amen.
3: Amen.
2: Hail Mary, full of grace, the Lord is with thee. Blessed art thou among women, and blessed is the fruit of thy womb, Jesus.
1: Holy Mary, Mother of God, pray for us sinners, now and at the hour of our death. Amen.
3: Amen.
2: Hail Mary, full of grace, the Lord is with thee. Blessed art thou among women, and blessed is the fruit of thy womb, Jesus.
1: Holy Mary, Mother of God, pray for us sinners, now and at the hour of our death. Amen.
3: Amen.
2: Hail Mary, full of grace, the Lord is with thee. Blessed art thou among women, and blessed is the fruit of thy womb, Jesus.
1: Holy Mary, Mother of God, pray for us sinners, now and at the hour of our death. Amen.
3: Amen.
2: Hail Mary, full of grace, the Lord is with thee. Blessed art thou among women, and blessed is the fruit of thy womb, Jesus.
1: Holy Mary, Mother of God, pray for us sinners, now and at the hour of our death. Amen.
3: Amen.
2: Hail Mary, full of grace, the Lord is with thee. Blessed art thou among women, and blessed is the fruit of thy womb, Jesus.
1: Holy Mary, Mother of God, pray for us sinners, now and at the hour of our death. Amen.
3: Amen.
2: Hail Mary, full of grace, the Lord is with thee. Blessed art thou among women, and blessed is the fruit of thy womb, Jesus.
1: Holy Mary, Mother of God, pray for us sinners, now and at the hour of our death. Amen.
3: Amen.
2: Hail Mary, full of grace, the Lord is with thee. Blessed art thou among women, and blessed is the fruit of thy womb, Jesus.
1: Holy Mary, Mother of God, pray for us sinners, now and at the hour of our death. Amen.

0: O Mary, conceived without sin.
1: Pray for us who have recourse to thee.
0: The second glorious mystery, the ascension of our Lord. Then Jesus led his disciples out as far as Bethany, raised his hands and blessed them. As he blessed them, he parted from them and was taken up to heaven. They did him homage and then returned to Jerusalem with great joy. And they were continually in the temple praising God. O Lord, we pray for all those who are discouraged and desperate. And we ask you, through the intercession of your Holy Mother, the grace of hope. Our Father, who art in heaven, hallowed be thy name. Thy kingdom come, thy will be done on earth as it is in heaven.
1: Give us this day our daily bread, and forgive us our trespasses, as we forgive those who trespass against us. And lead us not into temptation, but deliver us from evil. Amen.
2: Hail Mary, full of grace, the Lord.

0: is with thee. Blessed art thou among women, and blessed is the fruit of thy womb, Jesus.
1: Holy Mary, Mother of God, pray for our sinners, now and at the hour of our death. Amen.
2: Amen.
0: Hail Mary, full of grace, the Lord is with thee. Blessed art thou among women, and blessed is the fruit of thy womb, Jesus.
1: Holy Mary, Mother of God, pray for our sinners, now and at the hour of our death. Amen.
2: Amen.
0: Hail Mary, full of grace, the Lord is with thee. Blessed art thou among women, and blessed is the fruit of thy womb, Jesus.
1: Holy Mary, Mother of God, pray for us sinners, now and at the hour of our death. Amen.
2: Amen.
0: Hail Mary, full of grace, the Lord is with thee. Blessed art thou among women, and blessed is the fruit of thy womb, Jesus.
1: Holy Mary, Mother of God, pray for us sinners, now and at the hour of our death. Amen.
0: Hail Mary, full of grace, the Lord is with thee. Blessed art thou among women, and blessed is the fruit of thy womb, Jesus.
1: Holy Mary, Mother of God, pray for us sinners, now and at the hour of our death. Amen.
0: Hail Mary, full of grace, the Lord is with thee. Blessed art thou among women, and blessed is the fruit of thy womb, Jesus.
1: Holy Mary, Mother of God, pray for us sinners, now and at the hour of our death. Amen.
0: Hail Mary, full of grace, the Lord is with thee. Blessed art thou among women, and blessed is the fruit of thy womb, Jesus.
1: Holy Mary, Mother of God, pray for us sinners, now and at the hour of our death. Amen.
0: Hail Mary, full of grace, the Lord is with thee. Blessed art thou among women, and blessed is the fruit of thy womb, Jesus.
1: Holy Mary, Mother of God, pray for us sinners, now and at the hour of our death. Amen.
0: Hail Mary, full of grace, the Lord is with thee. Blessed art thou among women, and blessed is the fruit of thy womb, Jesus.
1: Holy Mary, Mother of God, pray for us sinners, now and at the hour of our death. Amen.
0: Hail Mary, full of grace, the Lord is with thee. Blessed art thou among women, and blessed is the fruit of thy womb, Jesus.
1: Holy Mary, Mother of God, pray for us sinners,

0: O Mary, conceived without sin.
1: Pray for us who have recourse to thee.
0: The third glorious mystery, the descent of the Holy Spirit on the apostles. When the time for Pentecost was fulfilled, they were all in one place together. And suddenly there came from the sky a noise like a strong driving wind, and it filled the entire house in which they were. Then there appeared to them tongues as of fire, which parted and came to rest on each one of them. And they were all filled with the Holy Spirit and began to speak in different tongues as the Spirit enabled them to proclaim. O Lord, we pray for all those who are preparing to receive a sacrament, and we ask you, through the intercession of your Holy Mother, the grace of charity. Our Father, who art in heaven, hallowed be thy name, thy kingdom come, thy will be done on earth as it is in heaven.
1: Give us this day our daily bread, and forgive us our trespasses, as we forgive those who trespass against us, and lead us not into temptation, but deliver us from evil. Amen.
2: Hail Mary, full of grace, the Lord is with thee. Blessed art thou amongst women, and blessed is the fruit of thy womb, Jesus.
1: Holy Mary, Mother of God, pray for us sinners, now and at the hour of our death. Amen.
2: Hail Mary, full of grace, the Lord is with thee. Blessed art thou amongst women, and blessed is the fruit of thy womb, Jesus.
1: Holy Mary, Mother of God, pray for us sinners, now and at the hour of our death. Amen.
2: Hail Mary, full of grace, the Lord is with thee. Blessed art thou amongst women, and blessed is the fruit of thy womb, Jesus.
1: Holy Mary, Mother of God, pray for us sinners, now and at the hour of our death. Amen.
2: Hail Mary, full of grace, the Lord is with thee. Blessed art thou amongst women, and blessed is the fruit of thy womb, Jesus.
1: Holy Mary, Mother of God, pray for us sinners, now and at the hour of our death. Amen.
2: Hail Mary, full of grace, the Lord is with thee. Blessed art thou amongst women, and blessed is the fruit of thy womb, Jesus.

0: grace, the Lord is with thee. Blessed art thou amongst women, and blessed is the fruit of thy womb, Jesus.
1: Holy Mary, Mother of God, pray for us sinners, now and at the hour of our death. Amen.
0: Hail Mary, full of grace, the Lord is with thee. Blessed art thou amongst women, and blessed is the fruit of thy womb, Jesus.
1: Holy Mary, Mother of God, pray for us sinners, now and at the hour of our death. Amen.
0: Hail Mary, full of grace, the Lord is with thee. Blessed art thou amongst women, and blessed is the fruit of thy womb, Jesus.
1: Holy Mary, Mother of God, pray for us sinners, now and at the hour of our death. Amen.
0: Hail Mary, full of grace, the Lord is with thee. Blessed art thou amongst women, and blessed is the fruit of thy womb, Jesus.
1: Holy Mary, Mother of God, pray for us sinners, now and at the hour of our death. Amen.

0: Lord.
1: O Mary, conceived without sin.
0: Pray for us who have recourse to thee.
1: The fourth glorious mystery, the Assumption of the Blessed Virgin Mary. Do not let your hearts be troubled. You trust in God, trust also in me. In my Father's house there are many places to live in. Otherwise, I would have told you. I am going now to prepare a place for you. And after I have gone and prepared you a place, I shall return to take you to myself, so that you may be with me where I am. O Lord, we pray for all the deceased members of our families and communities, especially for those who are most in need of divine mercy. And through the intercession of your Holy Mother, we seek the grace of final perseverance and a happy death. Our Father, who art in heaven, hallowed be thy name. Thy kingdom come, thy will be done on earth as it is in heaven.
0: Give us this day our daily bread, and forgive us our trespasses, as we forgive those who trespass against us. And lead us not into temptation, but deliver us from evil. Amen.
2: Hail Mary, full of grace, the Lord is with thee. Blessed art thou among women, and blessed is the fruit of thy womb, Jesus.
0: Holy Mary, Mother of God, pray for us sinners, now and at the hour of our death. Amen.
2: Hail Mary, full of grace, the Lord is with thee. Blessed art thou among women, and blessed is the fruit of thy womb, Jesus.
0: Holy Mary, Mother of God, pray for us sinners, now and at the hour of our death. Amen.
2: Hail Mary, full of grace, the Lord is with thee. Blessed art thou among women, and blessed is the fruit of thy womb, Jesus.
0: Holy Mary, Mother of God, pray for us sinners, now and at the hour of our death. Amen.
2: Hail Mary, full of grace, the Lord is with thee. Blessed art thou among women, and blessed is the fruit of thy womb, Jesus.
0: Holy Mary, Mother of God, pray for us sinners, now and at the hour of our death. Amen.
2: Hail Mary, full of grace, the Lord is with thee. Blessed art thou among women, and blessed is the fruit of thy womb, Jesus.
0: Holy Mary, Mother of God, pray for us sinners, now and at the hour of our death. Amen.
2: Hail Mary, full of grace, the Lord is with thee. Blessed art thou among women, and blessed is the fruit of thy womb, Jesus.
0: Holy Mary, Mother of God, pray for us sinners, now and at the hour of our death. Amen.
2: Hail Mary, full of grace, the Lord is with thee. Blessed art thou among women, and blessed is the fruit of thy womb, Jesus.
0: Holy Mary, Mother of God, pray for us sinners, now and at the hour of our death. Amen.
2: Hail Mary, full of grace, the Lord is with thee. Blessed art thou among women, and blessed is the fruit of thy womb, Jesus.
0: Holy Mary, Mother of God, pray for us sinners, now and at the hour of our death. Amen.
2: Hail Mary, full of grace, the Lord is with thee. Blessed art thou among women, and blessed is the fruit of thy womb, Jesus.
0: Holy Mary, Mother of God, pray for us sinners, now and at the hour of our death. Amen.
2: Hail Mary, full of grace, the Lord is with thee. Blessed art thou among women, and blessed is the fruit of thy womb, Jesus.
0: Holy Mary, Mother of God, pray for us sinners, now and at the hour of our death. Amen.

0: Pray for us who have recourse to thee.
1: The fifth glorious mystery, the coronation of the Blessed Virgin Mary. A great sign appeared in the sky, a woman clothed with the sun, with a moon under her feet, and on her head a crown of 12 stars. O Lord, we pray for all those who have been through a conversion so that they will be supported in their faith. And we ask you, through the intercession of your Holy Mother, the grace of a greater devotion to Mary. Our Father who art in heaven, hallowed be thy name, thy kingdom come, thy will be done on earth as it is in heaven.
0: Give us this day our daily bread, and forgive us our trespasses, as we forgive those who trespass against us. And lead us not into temptation, but deliver us from evil. Amen.
1: Hail Mary, full of grace, the Lord is with thee. Blessed art thou amongst women, and blessed is the fruit of thy womb, Jesus.
0: Holy Mary, Mother of God, pray for us sinners, now and at the hour of our death. Amen.
1: Hail Mary, full of grace, the Lord is with thee. Blessed art thou amongst women, and blessed is the fruit of thy womb, Jesus.
0: Holy Mary, Mother of God, pray for us sinners now and at the hour of our death. Amen.
1: Hail Mary, full of grace, the Lord is with thee. Blessed art thou amongst women, and blessed is the fruit of thy womb, Jesus.
0: Holy Mary, Mother of God, pray for us sinners now and at the hour of our death. Amen.
1: Hail Mary, full of grace, the Lord is with thee. Blessed art thou amongst women, and blessed is the fruit of thy womb, Jesus.
0: Holy Mary, Mother of God, pray for us sinners now and at the hour of our death. Amen.
1: Hail Mary, full of grace, the Lord is with thee. Blessed art thou amongst women, and blessed is the fruit of thy womb, Jesus.
0: Holy Mary, Mother of God, pray for us sinners now and at the hour of our death. Amen.
1: Hail Mary, full of grace, the Lord is with thee. Blessed art thou amongst women, and blessed is the fruit of thy womb, Jesus.
0: Holy Mary, Mother of God, pray for us sinners now and at the hour of our death. Amen.
1: Hail Mary, full of grace, the Lord is with thee. Blessed art thou amongst women, and blessed is the fruit of thy womb, Jesus.
0: Holy Mary, Mother of God, pray for us sinners now and at the hour of our death. Amen.
1: Hail Mary, full of grace, the Lord is with thee. Blessed art thou amongst women, and blessed is the fruit of thy womb, Jesus.
0: Holy Mary, Mother of God, pray for us sinners now and at the hour of our death. Amen.
1: Hail Mary, full of grace, the Lord is with thee. Blessed art thou amongst women, and blessed is the fruit of thy womb, Jesus.
0: Holy Mary, Mother of God, pray for us sinners now and at the hour of our death. Amen.
1: Hail Mary, full of grace, the Lord is with thee. Blessed art thou amongst women, and blessed is the fruit of thy womb, Jesus.
0: Holy Mary, Mother of God, pray for us sinners now and at the hour of our death. Amen.

0: O Mary, conceived without sin.
1: Pray for us who have recourse to thee.
0: Let us pray. Lord God, give to your people the joy of continual health in mind and body. With the prayers of the Virgin Mary, to help us and guide us through the sorrows of this life to eternal happiness in the life to come. Grant this through our Lord Jesus Christ, your Son, who lives and reigns with you in the unity of the Holy Spirit, one God forever and ever.
1: Amen.
0: The Lord be with you.
1: And with your spirit.
0: May the blessing of Almighty God, the Father and the Son and the Holy Spirit come down on you and remain with you forever.
1: Amen.
0: Hail.

0: unto us the blessed fruit of thy womb, Jesus. 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
1: pray for us.
0: Our Lady of Lourdes,
1: pray for us.
0: Our Lady of Lourdes,
1: pray for us.
0: Saint Bernadette,
1: pray for us.
0: In the name of the Father, and of the Son, and of the Holy Spirit.
2: Amen. Amen.

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He lost his mother at an early age. He was plagued with ill health. He was arrested by the police of Napoleon Bonaparte. His efforts to found a religious congregation were met with many difficulties. And yet, this was a man of unfailing determination and undying trust in God, a man who truly lived the words, "Nunc Chaepi." Now I begin.

0: His relationship with the Lord Jesus was absolutely the heart of everything. What drew people to him then and what continues to draw people to him now is his continuing call to hope, to begin again, to never let discouragement have the final word. No matter how dark things seem, no matter what the trouble may be, no matter what kind of a spiritual corner we've backed ourselves into, that the door is always open. We can always begin again.
1: The Italy of 1759 is not yet a unified nation, but a collection of separate kingdoms. Gently caressed by the Alps and placed precariously close to revolutionary France, the region of Piedmont in northern Italy is where Father Lanteri will spend most of his life.
2: Mio nome è Padre Yves Morin.
3: My name is Yves Morin. I come from Quebec City in Canada. I have been living here in Pinerolo since
2: 2009.
3: I am here now at Pinerolo in Piedmont, which I first saw as a seminarian when we would go to view in another nearby valley. And now being here in Pinerolo, at the foot of the mountains, before the great Italian plains near Turin, to know the place where he, Lanteri, actually walked and traveled, is for me a beautiful, great opportunity to feel in some way the world that he saw and felt around him.
1: The life journey of Venerable Bruno Lanteri begins here in the city of Cuneo, where he is born on May 12, 1759.
0: His father Pietro is a doctor, and from all accounts, a professionally competent doctor. And not only that, but a very Christian doctor who was well known for his charity toward the poor people who could not pay the appropriate fees and his willingness to help any.
2: Camminare nelle vie di Cuneo è bello perché ci fa in qualche modo.
3: To walk in the streets of Cuneo is nice because it helps us intuit in some way what it would have been like for Father Lanteri growing up. Because he lived here until the age when he moved away to the university, the age of a young adult. One can almost feel his presence, almost intuit what his life as a child was like. Therefore, it is beautiful. It's nice to be here, where the little Bruno would have played and passed his first years.

0: Dobbiamo pensare a una grande città in una zona agricola.
1: We should think of a large city in an agricultural area, and therefore people come from the countryside to the big city to sell and to buy products. So the city is an important reference point. It is a rural society where only the people who have a little more can become educated and make progress.
2: The seventh of 10 children, young Bruno's childhood is not without tragedy. Five of his younger brothers and sisters die at a young age. Then there is an even greater tragedy. Bruno's mother,

0: Margarita, dies when Bruno is only 4. Dr. Pietro Lanteri, grieving the loss of his wife but ever concerned for his children, brings little Bruno before an image of the Blessed Mother. Pointing to the image, the doctor tells his son, "She is your mother now."
1: And years later, in fact, in old age, he said a number of times this phrase, which was repeated and remains in the lore of those who knew him, "I hardly ever knew any other mother than the Blessed Virgin Mary, and I have never received anything but caresses from so good a mother." Now let's note the first half of that phrase before we move too quickly to the second. "I hardly knew any other mother than the Blessed Virgin Mary." Too soon in his life, the feminine maternal presence of a mother was removed. But as so often would be the case throughout his life, human tragedy becomes the open door or the stepping stone into a new spiritual richness. From that time on, he would take Mary deeply into his heart, into his life. She would fill for him the need for the feminine warmth and love that his young heart lost too soon, and she would become decisive in his life.

Badia Chorale Valdissone preserves and performs the songs of Old Piedmont. Handed down orally generation to generation, these songs give us a glimpse into the music of Lanteri's time.

0: Here, in Cuneo's cathedral, Bruno receives the sacrament of confirmation in 1772.
1: When the young Bruno is 17 years old, he, with his father's permission, attempts to join the Carthusians. Now that tells us a lot about the preceding years, that a 17-year-old young man would want to consecrate his life to God, and not only to consecrate his life to God, but in the most rigorous form of religious life that exists, the austere penitential life of the Carthusians, tells us a great deal about what has preceded.
2: To be here in the valley of Chiusapesio that faces the monastery of the Certosa makes us see how much Father Lanteri felt this desire for an intense spiritual life, so to be near the Lord, all for the Lord.
3: E lui decide questo passo, vuole veramente dedicarsi pienamente alla preghiera, anche allo studio, alle buone letture.
4: He wants to truly and fully dedicate himself to prayer and study and good reading in a Marian setting.
3: La Certosa, si dice.
4: And therefore, he turns to the Carthusians. The Carthusians say they have never needed reform because they have never been deformed. And in the monastery, there is a very high entrance standard. The prior receives Lanteri, studies him, and does not have doubts about his good capacities. However, he sees Bruno's delicate physical health. Speaking with Lanteri in the prior's own room, the prior points to the view of the cemetery outside the window, as if to say, if you stay here, you won't last

0: Confronted by the limitations of his poor physical health, Bruno is forced to abandon his plans to become a Carthusian. His monastic experience lasts a total of 8 days. Greatly disappointed, young Bruno returns home. But soon he will say once again, "Nunc cepi, now I begin."
1: The Venerable Bruno takes about a year to discern the next step and understands that God is calling him to diocesan priesthood. And for that reason, the following year, when he's 18, journeys to the city of Turin, where he would spend almost the rest of his entire life, almost 50 years, and begins his studies toward priesthood at the University of Turin.
0: Torino, otherwise known as Turin, a bustling city, the capital of the Kingdom of Piedmont, the center of political activity, of cultural activity, of Catholic activity.
1: When the young Lanteri journeys to Turin, he's heading to the nerve center, to the heart of the culture and life of his nation.
2: Therefore, Father Lanteri, without doubt, in this city, felt the need of preparation, but also the need to come down into the concrete of the life of the persons he met.
0: Jansenism, the rigoristic moral theology of this man, Cornelius Jansenus, becomes a harsh pastoral practice. Jansenism places emphasis on the fallen nature of humanity. The standards are very strict. Absolution is often denied those who go to confession, and reception of communion is greatly discouraged or even eliminated altogether.
1: Now, he's a young man. He's just beginning his studies. He's at that very impressionable age in which a person's intellectual identity is being shaped, and begins to read authors who are tinged with Jansenism without realizing where all of this is heading.
0: Young Lanteri, now being swayed by Jansenist writings, meets Father Nicholas Joseph Abrecht de Diesbach, a Jesuit who lived in Turin during the suppression of the Society of Jesus in 1773. Lanteri's outlook changes under the influence of Father Diesbach, who now guides his young pupil in the right direction.
3: And the man who divine providence put before him is Diesbach, who presents himself as a man with much knowledge, who knows very well different languages, who has a well-formed theology, and who comes from the company of Jesus, who Lanteri esteems for what they had done in Cuneo. Therefore, in Diesbach he finds a strong reference point, a man of experience, a man of vast culture, of great charity, and a deep spirituality.
0: Father Diesbach and the young Lanteri have an active and fruitful ministry. They minister to the poor, giving them food, clothing, and instruction in the faith. And together they go to public places in the city to engage people in conversation and bring them back to the Lord.
1: Now, there's even a formal setting to this, because it's in these years that Father Diesbach founds the Christian Friendship Group, the Amicizia Cristiana in its Italian title, which has a very simple and powerful insight at its root. If books are being used to pull people away from the faith, there are also great numbers of wonderful books, the reading of which will strengthen, draw people back to their faith, deepen their faith, cause them to grow in a life of holiness.
0: In the late 18th century, books are as important as the internet is today. Books are where ideas are communicated, shared, and debated. Books can spread error. Books can spread truth. Books can draw people away from the faith or bring them closer. The Amicizia Cristiana gathers and nurtures a group of fervent Catholics to bring tens of thousands of books to countless people throughout Europe.
1: Father Diesbach also

0: He also founds a second group, and this is the priestly friendship, or the amicizia sacerdotale. And this is a group of young men who are about to be ordained, or young priests especially. And in this amicizia sacerdotale, this priestly friendship, Father Diesbach trains them in the art of giving the spiritual exercises, in the art of hearing confessions, and also in the art of spreading good books, getting the right book into the hands of the right person.
1: The young Lanteri joins both groups, and years later becomes the leader of both after the death of Father Diesbach.
0: Through the contact with Father Diesbach, he also falls in love with the Ignatian spiritual exercises. Father Diesbach is a master of these, and in his own right, as his disciple, the future Father Lanteri will become a master of these and one who will train many others in the art of giving the spiritual exercises. So the influence of Father Diesbach on the young Lanteri is incalculable. It's here, through that personal contact and in these organizations, that he finds his fundamental identity, which he will then practice and transmit to others in his own right.

0: Ever mindful of his reliance on his heavenly mother, young Lanteri makes a loving and heartfelt act of consecration to the Blessed Virgin Mary in August of 1781. He is ordained to the diaconate a few months later. After a brief period in Vienna with Father Diesbach, Bruno Lanteri returns to Torino to complete his studies. He now puts together a spiritual program in the form of 24 manuscript pages, a program he will follow for the rest of his life. Mass will be at the heart of every day. He will go to regular confession. He will be faithful to the divine office. He will make daily visits to the Blessed Sacrament. He will do spiritual reading on a daily basis.
1: And so he writes very, very strongly at one point and repeats this twice, God alone, God alone, that the whole center and purpose of his life, I am created by God, called to eternal life with God, and the single deep purpose for which I am here in this life is to live close to God, is what we would say to live the life of holiness, to live and to love and to serve out of the life of holiness.
0: Bruno Lanteri is ordained to the priesthood in 1782. He is now just 23 years old.

0: Lanteri has a long and fruitful priesthood. He continues his apostolate of good books, his work with the poor, with prisoners, and with university students, people of all walks of life.
1: Another service is the service at the hospitals. He would go and seek out the poor. The hospital in that era was not like today. They were closed to the poor. And so Lanteri goes there to evangelize. Another apostolate is the sick. He is free, and he realized that priests do not visit the sick in their homes. He instead, educated by Diesbach, goes to the homes of the sick, and this way he makes many friends.
2: The Venerable Lanteri, out of his own experience in making the spiritual exercises himself, but also out of an extensive experience of giving this retreat to many others, comes to the conviction that there is no other instrument in the church which has equal power to awaken in those who have access to it dispositions of sanctity. That is, that a person who makes the Ignatian spiritual exercises well will come out of them with a desire to be a saint. And this is what leads the Venerable Lanteri to promote the spiritual exercise

0: practices as much as he can personally, and to dedicate a great part of his life to training others who would give these spiritual exercises. And the blessings that came from this only God will know, but so many lives were touched and transformed in this way.
1: As the years pass, he also helps found the Convito Ecclesiastico, a residence of ongoing spiritual formation for newly ordained priests. Yet another important part of Lanteri's work is the sacrament of confession.
0: He begins to hear hours and hours of confessions. He also promotes the moral theology of St. Alphonsus of Liguori in a way that would shape the confessional practice of great numbers of priests over the decades of his priestly life, and would do a great deal to promote that more merciful approach to God that won back so many people discouraged by the rigor of Jansenism. Lanteri will say over and over again in his letters that the real enemy in the spiritual life is discouragement, and to never give in to that. And this is where the theme of beginning again comes in. To one woman, he says to her, there's something heroic about this beginning again. He says, begin again, not only every day, but every hour of every day. And in his own writing says, if I should fall even 1,000 times a day, I will, with peace in my heart, turn to God, ask his forgiveness, and begin again.
1: Even as Lanteri's fruitful ministry continues, darkness looms on the horizon. In 1796, Napoleon invades Piedmont. A newly signed treaty ends the kingdom's independence. Lanteri's homeland is now under the control of a fierce tyrant.
0: Very quickly after the French take over the nation of Piedmont, the religious orders are suppressed. They are simply sent into the streets to survive as best they can. Seminaries are closed, seminarians are forced to enter Napoleon's armies. And a very heavy control is placed over the entirety of the teaching and life of the church.
1: The relationship between Napoleon and Pope Pius VII rapidly deteriorates. Napoleon sends his armies into the Papal States, takes over the city of Rome, and trains his cannons on the papal residents. He decrees the suppression of the Papal States and their incorporation into his empire. Pius VII signs a decree excommunicating all those who have taken part in this action. Furious, Napoleon calls the Pope a raving lunatic who must be confined.
0: And during the night, in July of this year, three parties of French troops attack the Papal Palace, and with axes they break down the doors and the windows, storm the palace and enter the papal apartments and take him prisoner.

0: After a long journey, the prisoner Pope is taken to the Episcopal residence in Savona, supposedly as a guest of Napoleon, but is under complete surveillance. These rooms are preserved exactly as they were 200 years ago.
1: To be in the apartments where Pius VII was a prisoner makes one feel how much basically the Pope was humiliated. In this environment, one feels how oppressive it was to be closed up. Also, if the surroundings were carefully in order, and in some way the appearances of respect for his dignity were in place, nevertheless, he was a prisoner who could not have the books he wanted. He could not receive letters. He could not send letters or writings, and therefore he really was in prison.
2: Dunque era veramente in prigione. Per esempio,

0: For example, on the bedroom wall there was even a hole where one could observe if the Pope was sleeping. He could not assist at Holy Mass. He had to participate from the balcony above and take part without being with the people singing or praying.
1: And therefore, it becomes necessary to set up a support system for Pope Pius VII, a support system of economic help and also documents, so that the Pope could say, I am not the one to say this. This council in this year has said it already. It is not that I am in personal disagreement, rather it is the tradition of the Church, and the proof of this is in this or that Church document. So Pio Bruno Lanteri enters into this network of support for the Pope, giving him economic help and documents. This obviously creates for him great enemies, because it is already declared that whoever is found in possession of these papal documents risks the guillotine. But Lanteri, with courage, looks not at his own personal gain, but that of the Church, that of the greater good of the Church.
2: But how does the Pope receive physical documents while being constantly watched? Father Lanteri gathers the necessary documents, carefully hiding them in his apartments, until giving them to a member of the Amicitia, who is received in audience by the Pope. While bowing to kiss the Pope's ring, the man slips the papers into the folds of the Pope's garments.
3: All of this, of course, makes Napoleon furious, and the French police do everything they can to catch those who are involved in this kind of support of the Holy Father. And in fact, one of them is arrested, and amongst his papers is found a list of names. One of those names is Venerable Lanteri's.
2: When police search Lanteri's apartment, they find nothing. The papers that would have compromised the priest are hidden in his kneeler. As Lanteri is kneeling during the search, the police never bother to look there. Eventually, Lanteri is arrested and interrogated, his papers thoroughly searched. He cannot celebrate Mass in public and cannot hear confessions. Finally, Bruno Lanteri, without a formal hearing and without a trial, is sent into exile. Due to his delicate health, his exile is commuted to his country home of La Granja.

0: Here, at La Granja, Lanteri is confined. No official term limits are set. Will Lanteri stay here for weeks, months, years, for the rest of his life? Lanteri does not know, but he begins to appreciate this opportunity to embrace a life of contemplation.
1: It was a time of mixed sorrow and blessing. Sorrow because of the ache in his heart as he is separated from all of the priestly activities and the persons which had filled his life. But a time increasingly also a blessing. A point will come when he will call this my cherished solitude, because something that he had longed for in his life and had never been possible to him takes place during these years. We had said earlier that when he was 17, he had sought contemplative monastic life.
0: Bruno Lanteri spends many hours in prayer. He is constantly in communion with the Lord in the Blessed Sacrament. He spends a great deal of time reading and deeply assimilating works of various saints, most especially the writings of Saint Bonaventure.
1: It is a time when his spiritual life reaches a whole new depth. One of the priests, younger priest, one of his disciples, who knew him and visited him during those years, would later testify after Venerable Lanteri's death that he was convinced by the way Father Lanteri could speak about the various degrees of contemplative prayer, that he was experienced himself, that he grew in those years into the deepest levels of infused, passive, mystical contemplative prayer.

In 1812, Napoleon marches into Russia. The invasion is a failure, as Napoleon's troops are famously defeated by the Russian winter. 2 years later, in 1814, a coalition of Allied forces invades France. Paris is captured, and Napoleon is forced to abdicate. Pope Pius VII returns to Rome. Bruno Lanteri's exile of 3 years is concluded, and he returns to Turin. It is time for him to say, Nunc Chapi, and to begin again.

0: The church in Piedmont is in a shambles after the Napoleonic era. But Father Lanteri resumes his active ministry. This includes spiritual direction for the elite of society, including this woman, the Marquesa of Barolo.
1: Her mother was spiritually directed by Venerable Lanteri, and he would come from time to time to visit her for that purpose. Now, the young Julia was charming, she was attractive, she was wealthy. She did her best in these early months of contact with the Venerable Lanteri to avoid contact with him out of fear that she would be drawn into a life something like her mother-in-law was living. And her fear, if we can call it that, was not entirely unfounded. In fact, Venerable Lanteri never pressured her, never pushed in any way, but was simply a presence that she could not avoid in her life. And eventually, the gentleness and goodness that she saw in him won her over, and she began to ask spiritual assistance.
0: The Marquesa becomes famous for her pastoral care of women prisoners and works diligently to improve the horrible conditions in which they live. She creates what becomes a model prison for women all over Europe. Then she creates other institutions to help poor and destitute women of the city. She builds orphanages. She builds churches. Her charity knows no bounds.
1: Finally, a point comes when it is said of her that there was no poor person in the city who did not come to know her. This is just one instance. Her cause of canonization, obviously, is underway now. This is just one of the many instances of the hidden work of spiritual direction of Venerable Lanteri, which so impacted and blessed the individuals themselves whom he guided, but through them blessed the lives of countless other people.
0: In the wake of Napoleon's fall, the church in Piedmont resumes the direction of its own life. In the city of Carignano, three diocesan priests, Father Giovanni Rinaldi, Father Antonio Biancotti, and Father Agostino Golzio, are creating a new apostolic initiative. The group needs guidance from a master of the spiritual life. Father Rinaldi, representing this new group, approaches Father Lanteri, asking his advice.
2: And Lanteri said that he has already begun with some priests to accept invitations to give the spiritual exercises in public, what we would today call popular missions. However, they would apply the dynamic of the exercises to people who had need of being evangelized. In other words, they wanted to teach people the whole life of Jesus, not only sin, hell, and judgment. They wanted to preach the private life, the public life, the passion, the resurrection, and that Jesus is present with us. And Lanteri said, with the exercises, we are already reaping fruit. So let us unite forces and dedicate ourselves to this together.
0: Under the guidance of Father Lanteri, the new group dedicates itself to the kinds of works Lanteri had been promoting among priests for all of his life. Giving the spiritual exercises of St. Ignatius, combating current errors, and disseminating good books.
1: The group of three is won over by this suggestion of Father Lanteri, and he assumes at a distance, because he doesn't go to Carignano to live, he visits occasionally, but from a distance assumes the leadership of this group. And this is the beginning of what will become the Oblates of the Virgin Mary. In 1816, 2 years after the initial project, they are given diocesan approval as a diocesan community within the Archdiocese of Turin.
0: Thus begins a diocesan-wide congregation known as the Oblates of the Blessed Virgin Mary. The word oblate means offering. They offer themselves to God through Mary. The priests of this new group become well known for their tireless and active ministry. They are popular confessors. During a parish mission, confessions could begin at 4 o'clock in the morning and continue for over 20 hours, past midnight.
2: The Oblates of the Virgin Mary chose the moral teaching of St. Alphonsus, a gentle moral teaching. Today, many phrases of Pope Francis are the phrases that Father Lanteri already said about mercy, but in his era, It was revolutionary to talk like this, because in those times, a sinner was not immediately absolved. As the oblates gave the spiritual exercises, the popular missions, as they implemented this aspect of mercy, the faithful ran to them. This stirred up the jealousy of other priests, who said that the oblates were teaching lax morality, which was not good, and so they complained continually to the bishop.
0: Just 1 year after the founding of the oblates, a certain Archbishop Cavarotti becomes the new Archbishop of Turin.
1: And his contact with the oblates becomes somewhat discouraging for the oblates. He is only willing to approve them if they will change dramatically, really, the nature of their group, and instead of dedicating themselves to the works Father Lanteri has given them, become priests who are available to the archdiocese for any needs that the archbishop may have. Understandably, they resist this, seeing in this something different from the call that they feel from God, and decide that in the face of that difference or with the archbishop, that it may be wiser simply to dissolve the group and wait for other times and perhaps better times for the future of the group.
0: The Oblates of the Blessed Virgin Mary cease to exist. The former Oblates go their separate ways. Now over 60 years old and in rapidly failing health, a weary Bruno Lanteri decides to live the remainder of his life as a Jesuit priest.
1: After some dealings back and forth on how to begin this, everything is arranged, and Venerable Lanteri goes to the Jesuit novitiate in Chieri, which is just a short distance outside of Turin, to make an 8-day Ignatian retreat, which will signalize the beginning of his entrance into the Jesuits. Goes there fully understanding that this is the first step in a life that will become a Jesuit life. However, in the course of those 8 days of retreat, something changes.
0: It came into his mind, says one Jesuit letter, that God wanted him to found a congregation of oblates that would dedicate themselves, as we Jesuits do, to giving the Ignatian parish missions and retreats.
2: Everyone is a little surprised by this. He decides to go back to his home, since life as a Jesuit was not the way for him, and therefore takes the road that was opening up through friends, especially through the De Mestre family and the Bishop of Pinerolo, who wanted to give a backing for the foundation of the new congregation, and felt that this was a secure voice to follow.
0: The congregation of the Oblates of the Virgin Mary is reborn, this time as a congregation of pontifical right. On April 7, 1826, Father Lanteri and his secretary, Father Loggero, journey to Rome. On September 1st, Pope Leo XII officially approves the congregation with the papal pronouncement, Etsi Dei Filius.

0: Though the Oblates of the Virgin Mary were required to leave this place many years later, the Church of St. Clair stands to this day. Old, showing its years, yet still a stately reminder of humble beginnings.
1: Entrare nella chiesa di Santa Chiara è come avere uno squarcio, vedere uno squarcio di.
2: To enter the Church of St. Clair is like having a revelation, a tearing aside the veil of mystery, of the beauty that was the beginning, or the second beginning, of our congregation, in the presence of Father Lanteri, with all the enthusiasm that the first Oblates felt to take up the apostolate with their teacher, even if Father Lanteri was very tired, nearing the end of his life. But the beauty of this church speaks to us of the beauty of this really charismatic moment of the foundation.

0: Father Lanteri, so soon after being elected rector major and beginning to live in community with his fellow oblates, is worn out from his many labors and is getting weaker. He is approaching the end of his life.
1: Because of his physical condition, Venerable Lanteri rarely traveled in those last 3 years. Occasionally, before his illness worsened toward the end, he would travel to the city of Turin, but otherwise remained in residence in St. Clair's and as the superior of the community directed its activity.
2: Si racconta dai testimoni che ha toccato tutti l'ultima volta che ha partecipato alla settimana.
3: It is related by witnesses how it touched everyone the last time he participated at Holy Week.
2: Con un fratello e pregare.
3: He was in the garden. He liked to walk in the garden. And he heard that they called for adoration of the cross for Good Friday. So he had the brother bring him down. He took off his shoes and in bare feet went and embraced the cross. When he returned back up in the garden, he was full of joy for that little act accomplished. And in the last period of his life, his continual prayer was, Jesus, I thirst for you. Jesus, I thirst for you. And oh, good Jesus. He lived with this hope, feeling also the motherly presence of Mary. He would always say, I did not have others except her as mother. Also in the painting that was made a little before he died, that marvelous painting that hangs in the sacristy at Pinerolo, where the Madonna is the one who dictates the spiritual exercises to St. Ignatius, and Lanteri is there, shown with a gesture of invitation to enter into this scene of revelation. Ignatius laid down his pilgrim walking stick and was writing, and Mary was speaking. This was Lanteri's conviction. The exercises are a gift of Most Holy Mary to Ignatius and through the oblates. It is another way in which they will become a gift. Therefore, he lived the last period of his life in a strong Marian way, stirring up the members, encouraging them, receiving new vocations, the new professions, and to all he gave this strong invitation.
0: Witnesses verify that Lanteri had visions of the

Blessed Virgin Mary. His last Mass is on the feast of St. Joseph, March 19, 1830. After that, one of the other priests would celebrate the Mass and would bring Lanteri communion.

And we hear too, we have some very beautiful witnesses of those who spoke with him in these last years of his life in that context and remarked on the great gentleness that they found in him and also the deep faith. I'm thinking of the letter of one of these, a married man, who writes to his wife and just tells her, "Today I'm very deeply moved. I was with Father Len Terry when he had one of his physical attacks. It became very hard for him to even breathe. And he said, at such times, tears fall from his eyes, and he pronounces the word paradise with so much faith. He tells his wife that it moves everything within me."

0: On the morning of August 5th, 1830, Venerable Bruno Lanteri blessed his fellow oblates gathered at his bedside. He encouraged them to love one another and to remain united in heart. Moments later, he died. He was 71 years old. Father Lanteri journeyed to God, and the congregation he founded flourished. Oblates of the Virgin Mary embraced the fullness of their charism, directing the spiritual exercises of St. Ignatius, supporting clergy formation, propagating the truth through the mass media, proclaiming the gospel in the foreign missions, and supporting lay formation. Today, the Oblates of the Virgin Mary live and minister in Italy, France, Austria, Argentina, Brazil, Canada, the United States, the Philippines, and Nigeria. Lanteri's tomb is still in the same city of Pinerolo where he died, in a different church where the Oblates now reside, the Church of the Sacred Heart. Every year, on the solemnity of the Sacred Heart, the bishop and priests of the diocese gather together here to celebrate the Mass and pray at the tomb of the man who lived by the words, "Nunc cepi, now I begin."
1: Il rettore maggiore mi ha chiesto di venire a Pinerolo e questo è stato per me come la realizzazione della mia preghiera, perché in fondo la mia lettera era rimasta come una preghiera.
2: The rector major asked me to come to Pinerolo, and this was like a prayer answered, because the letter I wrote remained like a prayer that the Lord knew.
1: Grazie al Signore di aver avuto questa possibilità di vivere presso la tomba del Padre Lanteri.
2: I was very happy to come here, and am still. Thank the Lord for this possibility to live near the tomb of Father Lanteri, in the surroundings that he worked in, where the Oblates have been well loved and were wanted here by Bishop Ray, and how they are still loved by the Bishop of Pinerolo now. And I believe I can say that the bishops of Pinerolo, over the years, have been the principal benefactors of our congregation.
1: Spero che questa casa.
2: I hope that this house expresses this, its vocation to welcome oblates, and bring them in some way in contact with our founder.
3: Per cui mi condivido in pieno il suo spirito missionario, con cui lui ci vuole oggi uomini veramente in prima linea.
4: I share in full his missionary spirit. He wants men today to have that spirit in the front lines of problems.
3: E poi con la solidità, la sicurezza, la fiducia.
4: However, that soundness, security, hope for the spiritual exercises, this requires us above all to journey on a continual walk of conversion. I too have need to be starting all over again. Let us say, to care for my conversion, my improvement, and never say, "Oh well, it is my character, it's my temperament." I like very much this priority of one's personal spiritual life, and then to think immediately of others.
5: At this point, I am utterly convinced of the heroic sanctity.

sanctity of his life, which the Church declared in the decree declaring him venerable, and hold the deep desire to see someday his beatification and canonization, I find that his message becomes increasingly contemporary as events in the world, cultural and political events, the life of the Church unfold. His message becomes increasingly contemporary. I'm always struck by the response of people to his message as we share it today. And above all, I would say, the constant invitation with warmth and hope and good cheer to begin again, and to never let discouragement have the final word, but to always, with hope and with freshness and confidence in God's love, to continue to start anew, start afresh on the journey toward the Lord.

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Leo I the Great was truly a titanic figure. He literally saved Rome from destruction. He promoted unity in the life of the church. He deepened our understanding of our Lord, and he forged for ever after a better understanding of the place and role of the popes in the church. He is justifiably called the Great, and he is justifiably a doctor of the church.

The Roman Empire in the West was crumbling. Barbarian armies crossed the once impenetrable borders of imperial lands. Once mighty Roman emperors cowered in fear before

0: for the onslaught, and new heresies threatened the unity of the church. It was in this time of chaos, in the year 440, that a deacon named Leo was elected pope. He served as vicar of Christ for 21 years. By the end of his pontificate, he had earned his place as a father of the church, a doctor of the church, and the title of the Great.
1: Well, scholars have, in evaluating his life, said that Leo is perhaps one of the most, if not the most, significant Christian figure in antiquity. And that's a pretty strong claim. I think it's defensible, though. In his 21 years as pope, he exercises a ministry that not only looks after the spiritual and catechetical needs of the people, but also just their temporal and political needs. And that's something very new. So I think for that reason, you know, Leo is considered not only great in himself, but a significant figure in early Christian history.
0: From the few details we have of the early life of Leo the Great, he was probably born in the region of Tuscany in northern Italy. At some point, however, his family moved to Rome, and it was there that he received a solid education. His family belonged to the Roman nobility, which gave him access to the best schools, the best training, but this was also a Christian family, and Leo received as well a solid formation in the faith. His family and Leo were thus comfortable both in the papal court and in the imperial court. In time, he became a deacon and a trusted figure in Rome and even across the empire.
1: It seems that he received perhaps the best kind of education possible to a young Roman citizen at that time. Why do we say that? Well, because he, just as an adult, exercises just an incredible capacity for administration, on the one hand, but also just in his writing and in his speaking, he evidences a really stylized Latin that reveals a certain study of the language, but also must be, I mean, real education. I mean, he put a lot of work into being a master communicator, and so his Latin and the style of his Latin betrays a high level of education.
2: As a deacon in the church, Leo quickly established himself as a brilliant mind, but also as somebody who was reliable diplomatically, politically, intellectually. And it was for that reason, then, that the empress and the emperors found him such a valuable instrument for diplomacy, and of course the popes found him a valuable messenger as well. When we're thinking about Leo as a deacon, as still a relatively young man, it is remarkable to consider how trusted he was by both emperors, empresses, and by the Pope. For example, the Empress Galla Placidia, who was the dominant figure in the empire in the West, turned to him for help. She sent him to Gaul, in modern France, to try to end and prevent bloodshed among some of her political leaders and her generals.
1: In the larger spiritual and theological world, Leo is also kind of a known figure. St. John Cassian, for example, dedicates one of his dogmatic works to the deacon Leo, just as someone who is worthy of that kind of dedication, but also somebody who would be interested in that kind of writing and theological studies. So when it comes to the administration of church affairs, to the administration of temporal affairs, but also to the deep study of theology and the pursuit of the spiritual life, all of these things came together in Leo in a particular way as a deacon, which served as tremendous preparation for his papacy.
0: That preparation was crucial for what was ahead of him and the church. Leo was sent by popes and emperors on more missions, including Emperor Valentinian III. He went with the blessing of Pope Sixtus III, who had long relied on his deacon for counsel and wisdom. While Leo was away on a mission to Gaul, Sixtus died in August 440. In the election that followed for a new bishop of Rome, the decision was unanimous. The deacon Leo should be pope. Word was sent to Gaul commanding Leo to return to Rome. Upon his return, he was consecrated on September the 29th and began one of the most challenging

0: pontificates in the history of the Church. The crises facing him were immense, but the first were in the Eternal City itself.
1: When he came in as Pope, the treasury was in pretty good shape, the papal treasury, but he immediately began to spend it, not on bigger buildings, but on caring for people. So who was going to care for the sick? There's no social services. The empire's collapsed. The Church takes up care of the sick. Who is going to take care of the poor? The Church. Now, believe it or not, the city needed some military defense. The Church paid for military defense of the city and repairing of the walls, repairing of the roads. Not everyone belonged to the Church in this day, the majority did, but this is the Church serving the whole society of Rome.
0: Another pressing concern was unity in the Church.
1: So among the first priorities that Leo faced as Pope is, you know, we could probably put them under the large banner of just the unity of the Church. Leo saw that the unity of the Church, especially, and maybe it was the disintegration of the empire that helped to teach him this, is that the unity of the Church is not founded or grounded in blood. The unity of the Church isn't based on everyone belonging to the same political authority.
2: The faith by which we live shall never vary in any age, for one is the faith which sanctifies the just of all ages.
1: It's through professing the creed, believing, you know, in Jesus Christ, and being a professing member of the Church. In the mid-5th century, as Leo looked out, you know, around the Mediterranean world, he saw a lot of disunity. Not just social disunity, political disunity, but also doctrinal disunity. This required that he confront specific heresies, you know, head on. You had, in his day, still you know, the remnants of Arianism, which had afflicted the Church in the 4th century. You still had elements of Manichaeism, you know, which is this thought of it's a kind of religious syncretism that has at its heart a dualistic view of the world, that there's a good God and an evil God, and they're constantly at war with each other, and they're at war with each other in us. You know, if the good God is the principle of spirit and the evil God is the principle of matter.
0: Early in his papacy, Leo confronted the heretical Manichaeans who had come to Rome. He held a public debate with them and then ordered their writings burned. In sermons and a letter, Leo warned the bishops of Italy and the faithful that the Manichaeans were the most savage enemies of souls, who were misleading the faithful and destroying the unity of the Church.
1: And so Leo knew that in his role as the Bishop of Rome, you know, as Pope, he was to be the agent of unity. In fulfilling Christ's command to Peter and to strengthen the brethren, Leo immediately began a work of unifying Christian belief, not just in his own region, not just in Rome, but across the West and even into the Eastern Mediterranean world. Leo, as in you see all the early popes, they very much understand that Jesus taught Peter and the disciples what leadership was about by washing their feet. So as far as Leo is concerned, he is one who washes the feet of his people. And he's really serious about being a servant, although he's coming from an aristocratic background. He is indeed a servant leadership model here.
2: Out of the whole world, one man, Peter, is chosen to preside at the calling of all nations, and to be set over all the apostles and all the fathers of the Church.
1: And it wasn't just action that Leo took. He also, I think, in quieter moments, reflected deeply on the grace of Peter, the office of Peter. And there are several sermons that have come down to us where, in his preaching, he shares his thoughts on how, what the office of Peter is, what the grace of Peter is, and then reflecting in his own circumstances how that's to be exercised in his own day.
0: Leo's exercise of the Petrine office was crucial in facing the new Christological heresy that struck the Church in the middle of the 5th century. Through the courage of faithful Christians, heresies that distorted the truth about Jesus Christ had been defeated in the 4th and 5th centuries at the Council of Nicaea in 325, Constantinople in 325.

0: 481 and Ephesus in 431. Nicaea and Constantinople defeated the Arians, who denied Christ's divinity, while Ephesus dealt with the heresy of Nestorianism that claimed that there were two separate persons, one human and one divine, in the incarnate Christ. By the 5th century, another heresy had emerged through the teachings of a priest just outside of Constantinople by the name of Eutyches. The priest proposed that Christ in fact is God, but that the divine essence had absorbed Christ's humanity so that Jesus' human nature was, as Eutyches declared, dissolved like a drop of honey in the sea. It was called a monophysite heresy, from the Greek for one nature.
1: The church has always resisted any kind of description of the incarnation where anything of the humanity of Christ is somehow lessened. The church has always understood that in order for Christ to be our Savior, in order for us to be saved by Him, in order for our humanity, our human nature, fallen in sin, to be healed by the grace of Christ, everything that we are has to be found in Christ, because it's hard to see how it is that we're saved by a Savior who is in fact only appears to be human and is not human. Leo saw as the task to describe how it is that, no, that in fact in Christ we have one person, the divine person, in two natures, divine nature and a human nature. And that's what Leo sets out, you know, to do.
2: Leo composed what is known to history simply as the Tome, a letter in which he explained, in very succinct terms, relatively speaking, Christ's divinity and Christ's humanity in that perfect union of the two. That in the person of Christ, he has two natures, divine and human, brought together in what theological terms is called the hypostatic union. Now, that is one of the most profound mysteries in the life of the faith, in the life of Christianity. But Leo, in this one little letter, was able to articulate it perfectly in terms that almost any Christian could understand.
3: And Leo says, he writes this magnificent poetic explanation of the fact that Jesus is fully human and fully divine. Poetic, masterful, you know, beautiful rhetoric. One of the lines is, lowliness is assumed by majesty, weakness by power, mortality by eternity.
0: The Tome of Leo was supposed to be read at a council in 449, but supporters of Eutyches blocked it and punished the enemies of the heretical priest, including the brief exile of Leo's ally, Patriarch Flavian of Constantinople. 2 years later, another council was held at Chalcedon. Leo's tome was finally read to the council, and all of the bishops gathered there chose Leo's letter to be their statement to express Orthodox Christian belief regarding the incarnation.
3: So as the Eastern fathers of the council, because most of the bishops there are from the East, as they're listening to this beautiful explanation, the Tome of Leo, explaining the relationship between the human and divine in Jesus, one of the Eastern bishops gets up and yells out, "Peter has spoken through the mouth of Leo." And that famous comment is very telling.
2: Leo managed at the Council of Chalcedon to do two things of lasting note. The first was that he had this tome read out. He offered to the church a very clear enunciation, elucidation of who Christ is. But then there was this recognition by the council as well that Peter had spoken through Leo. So on the one hand, he made this powerful, lasting contribution to the theological life of the church, but then he also was able to accomplish the recognition of the place of Peter also in the life of the church.
0: Having defeated heresy at the Council of Chalcedon, Leo had little time to celebrate. A new crisis arrived in the Western Empire. The peril came not from heresy, but from invasion. Only Leo stood between Rome, the Eternal City, and its utter destruction by an enemy called the Scourge of God.
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2: The name Attila the Hun summons up images of the very title that he was given by people in the Roman Empire, and that is the Scourge of God. Wherever he went, wherever his army of horsemen, of brutal barbarians, they laid waste, they set fire, they pillaged, they destroyed. And the title, the Scourge of God, seemed to embody perfectly what Attila was bringing to the Western Empire, and that was death and destruction.
0: The Huns were originally a tribe from Eurasia who invaded Central Europe in the first decades of the 5th century and threatened the Eastern Roman Empire. Bribed by the Eastern emperors to turn away, Attila and his army of fierce horsemen stormed into the Western Empire. Attila invaded Gaul in 451. An alliance was formed by the Romans with every ally they could find to stop him. That included the barbarian Goths, who had sacked Rome only a few decades before and had settled in the lands of the Roman Empire because the Romans no longer had the strength to keep them out. All of them recognized the immense threat that Attila posed, and so they gathered together their forces and confronted him at the Battle of the Catalaunian Plain. It was a bloodbath, but it accomplished what they needed. It stopped the invasion of Gaul. Attila, however, wasn't done. He turned south to Italy with a plan to loot, sack, and destroy the Eternal City, the symbol of the Roman Empire.
2: There was only one thing standing between him and Rome. It was not the Roman legions. There were virtually no military forces left in Italy to stop him. Rather, it was the Pope. Leo himself, in the absence of political power, of the absence of political leadership, had to step forward. And so, alone virtually, he set out from Rome and met Attila the Hun at the city of Mantua. It was one of those legendary moments that has been captured by artists that lives on in legend.
1: Interestingly enough, of course, there was an offer of some money. And of course, there was a moral appeal. Now, we don't have a record of the moral appeal. And we do know that Attila wasn't impressed with money alone, because he could come in and just take it all and kill and rape. But somehow, he decided to turn away. Now, if you ask me, we call that the power of the Holy Spirit.
2: There is a legend that Attila, when meeting with Pope Leo, saw hanging in the air some sort of a vision from heaven that filled even the Scourge of God with a fear of God. And we know that Attila, for whatever reason, turned around. All of the credit, in one way or another, has to go to Leo, if for no other reason than alone among the leaders of the West, he was willing to ride on his own, sit down with the Scourge of God, and reason with him.
0: Within a year, Attila, the Scourge of God, was dead, and his empire fell apart. Leo had saved Rome, but within 3 years of his meeting with Attila the Hun, in 455, a new threat emerged on the horizon. The Germanic tribe of the Vandals. They gave their name to someone who destroys. The Vandals were Germanic, they were dangerous. They were far better organized than the Huns, and they were marching on Rome.
2: Where Attila the Hun could be convinced to turn around and leave Italy, there was no such luck this time with the Vandals under Gaiseric. However, Leo stood with his priests in front of these barbarians at the very gates of Rome and struck a bargain. Gaiseric, who was interested in creating an empire for

0: for himself that would last was open to negotiation. And so Leo, in the absence again of any significant political leadership in the Western Empire, stood in front of this barbarian king and haggled for the safety of Rome.
1: Leo wasn't able to keep them from coming into the city, but what he did do was change their behavior. They came into the city and they robbed, but they promised they wouldn't kill, burn, rape. And they took captives back to Africa, and that's where they were headquarters were at this point in time, in North Africa. And Leo sold many of the beautiful chalices and other things that were precious to the church to redeem what's even more precious, and that is those captives who had been taken from Rome. So in the way he deals with social justice or with charity and possessions of the church, it's a lesson for us, really.
0: This was a compromise, of course, and Leo understood very deeply that the Roman Empire in the West truly was doomed, that there were no armies left to defend it, no imperial government left to save it, and it had now fallen to him to do everything he could to salvage something of civilization, but at the same time to forge that Christian civilization out of what he knew was going to be a very dark and terrible time for his people.
2: In the midst of the struggle against heresy and the collapse of Roman civilization, Leo was also a true pastor and teacher of the faith. He left behind over 100 letters and some 150 sermons.
1: All we have from Leo are homilies and letters, nothing else. But what we have in terms of those homilies are magnificent. And they cover the great feasts of the year. They cover the Beatitudes, magnificent insight into the Beatitudes. So they even cover a few of the great seasons of Lent and Advent and Christmas. So they're just a treasure.
0: The sermons themselves reveal to us sort of a real-time presentation of the faith, of what Leo, we know, actually said to those to whom he was preaching, speaking to the Romans, but speaking as well to the whole church, his love for Christ, the essence of the faith, defending Christ's humanity and divinity in that one person of Christ. But it also has the practical aspects of his concerns for morality, for the sacraments, for liturgy.
1: And one of the things that he does is he heightens the paradox entailed in the mystery of, for example, Christmas. Instead of relaxing it, as heretics do, he celebrates how it almost it defies our imagination and our intellect, that humanity can be wed to divinity.
3: Christian, remember, your dignity is really, it's not so much a reflection on how great we are, but on how great Christ is. Because if an individual human being can be called a Christian, to bear the name of Christ, it's really Christ's dignity that the Christian assumes in being called a Christian, by being baptized into the passion, death, and resurrection of Christ, to becoming a living vessel of the Holy Spirit that baptism makes us, to become an adopted son or daughter of the Father in baptism through our union with Christ. It's really Christ's tremendous dignity. As the eternal Word of the Father, made flesh, our Savior, that it's in His life, in His grace, that we come to participate in. That's what makes us great. He's unflappable in maintaining His fidelity to Christ. His faith remains unshaken, such that in His quiet moments, and I don't know if there were many, but He was able, through His own understanding and study of the Gospel, study of the faith, to attain a depth of understanding of the mysteries of Christ that not only he held to, so strongly, but with God's grace, so articulate and communicated. So what daily life must have been like for him in order to achieve that result? I'd like to know the secret of that, because I think most of us would like to know the secret of that, of maintaining that internal recollection in the midst of a world that just is falling apart.
2: Leo died

0: on November the 10th, 461. He asked to be buried as close as possible to the tomb of St. Peter. A grateful church granted his request. He was the first pope to be buried in St. Peter's Basilica.
1: Leo I the Great is one of only four popes honored as the Great. At a time when the church was confronting heresies old and new, he defended our authentic understanding of the identity of Christ, the person of Christ as both human and divine. He stood as well as a voice for the church's unity. He defeated enemies who marched on Rome. He quite literally saved the city of Rome from destruction. And he offers for us, for all time, a path to holiness and a deepening understanding of who we are as Christians.
2: Leo, he lived his life and he exercised the office of the papacy in a time that was crucial in Western history. The falling away of an old order, the Roman order, the emergence of something new, but it was still not clear what that was going to be. But as the Bishop of Rome, as a shepherd of the church, Leo spent 20 years of his life, 20 years as Pope, shaping the office and shaping the exercise of that office that would influence, you know, the papacy and shape the papacy for centuries to come.

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0: Bienvenue, welcome to Lourdes. We have an expression at Lourdes Volunteers that we love it when Our Lady introduces us to her friends. And today we have a really special friend for you to meet. So I'd like to invite everybody to pray with us. Good morning, Father. Good afternoon in France, or the evening, whatever time it might be. And so maybe you could tell us where you're from and who you are. And
1: sure. My name is Father Sean Grismer. I'm from the Diocese of Rockford in Illinois. And I've traveled with you all to Lourdes on numerous occasions and been blessed by it. So I'm happy to be with you today. Yeah. Let's begin with a prayer. In the name of the Father, and of the Son, and of the Holy Spirit. Amen. God, our Father, I thank you and I praise you for the gift of Lourdes, for your Son, Jesus Christ, and the mother that you have chosen. We ask that you would send now your Spirit upon us in this time of prayerful conversation about the way that Our Lady has impacted the lives of your children and continues to bring healings and miracles, conversions to those who are most in need. Jesus, we love you and we praise you. We ask for your Holy Spirit to be with us. And we pray this in your holy name. Amen. In the name of the Father, and of the Son, and of the Holy Spirit. Amen.
0: So, Earl, I am

0: So excited to see you, as you know. It's been such a joy to spend some time with you because we haven't seen each other in a while. But I was wondering maybe you could share with Father and I. So you went to school at a famous school in New Orleans and probably in the South, and a very well-known prestigious school that everybody calls St. Augs. But maybe you can tell us a little bit about that school.
1: Well, St. Aug was established, what was it, 1951, I think. And it was a product of the Josephite priests of the order. And it was specifically meant for a young black Catholic boys. It's like a preparatory school. And the standards were very high. Discipline was very strict. And it's produced many, many successful professionals and athletes and teachers, and it's a very well-known school. The band is especially well-known. The Marching 100 band has performed in the Rose Bowl parade for the professional football games, and it's just a really wonderful school. Yeah.
0: And so from there, that set you apart to be able to go to a really prestigious college. So you went to?
1: Harvard.
0: So Earl is a Harvard and a graduate in English, no less. So, you know, when I handed you something to read the other day, I gave you a red pen with it. So you went on to school at Harvard, and then you do eventually come back to teach at St. Augs. Is when I met you in 2005, you'd come back to be a teacher there, and you made it one semester, and then came to Lourdes, and we had a really holy, wonderful pilgrimage, and I'd still remember it very distinctly. And for you, that was a real, I guess, introduction more to Bernadette. Did you know the story of Lourdes and Bernadette before 2005?
1: No, I didn't. No.
0: And so you really came to know and love Bernadette.
1: Yes. Mm-hmm. Well, Bernadette impressed me as just an extraordinary young lady. I really admired her for her humility. She's a very humble person. And she was from a very poor background. But she didn't seem to, you know, to be distorted in her personality from poverty. I don't remember her, you know, really suffering mentally from her poverty.
0: Well, in fact, during the investigation by the church, they investigate Bernadette and they ask her about her mental state and her state of poverty. And she says, I eat like a regular person. I sleep like a regular person. And she's just a regular person. Of course, the poverty is a part of her life, but you're right. It didn't distort her. It can for some people, but it did not for Bernadette. Mm-hmm. So you really came to know and love Bernadette. We had an extraordinary pilgrimage. It was a wonderful opportunity to be together. And then you return home thinking life is normal, but you come from New Orleans, so you have hurricanes down there.
1: Right. Well, before the hurricane, I was so impressed with and so felt so spiritual about my visit to Lourdes. It was all I could think or talk about. I would just repeat the word Lourdes. Lord, my mother, you seem to be obsessed with Lourdes.
2: It's understandable. You know, it's easy to be so when you go.
1: Yeah, I remember I said that must have been one beautiful experience, but it was so much to take in. It was such a profound spiritual experience for me. I couldn't put it all in words. You know, it was just a very.
0: And you're a man of words. In English,
1: right.
0: He's a lover of prose and eloquent and spoken. But when it comes to Lourdes,
1: right,
0: it's almost tongue-tied.
1: Right, that's right.
2: Was there a particular moment in Lourdes that really struck you or moved you?
1: Well, there were many, actually. There were several things that stood out in my mind about Lourdes. The processions, I remember going to adoration one night, and it was all dark except for the altar and the monstrance, and it was just the most beautiful feeling and picture. It just felt really sacred. Yeah.

0: So then you come back home and your neighbor asks you to help keep an eye on his mom.
1: Right. Yeah, he was.
0: Now, did you know the neighbor well, or?
1: I didn't know them that well. I mean, I knew who they were, and I spoke to them and said good evening. Mm-hmm. I didn't know them particularly well. Yeah, but he felt comfortable enough with me to ask me to look in on his mom because he was going to be out of town. Yeah, and of course that was the weekend that Katrina came to town, as the story goes, I wanted to evacuate because they were giving out warnings over the radio. It was time to get out. The storm was heading our way. So I looked in on her and told her that, but she didn't want to leave. She refused to leave.
0: Now, why would somebody not leave? Like, what was her reason that she didn't want to go?
1: Well, she had been in the neighborhood for so long. It was all she knew. It was her house and her possessions and her pictures on the wall. And she had survived hurricanes before. So she just didn't want to leave. It was home for her, and she didn't want to leave her home. Yeah.
0: So then you kept trying to convince her, but...
1: It didn't work. Yeah.
0: But you could have left, but you didn't.
1: Well, I felt responsible. I felt obligated. I told him I would look out for his mom. And I didn't want to leave her there by herself. I mean, she was elderly. And if anything happened, I didn't want to be responsible for her not getting out.
0: So how'd you finally convince her at the end?
1: Well, actually, the National Guard helped out.
0: It took the National Guard.
2: They have a way with words.
0: And the Coast Guard, yeah. There were ones that you said they came, but she wouldn't go. And then finally it was...
1: They literally picked her up and carried her to the boat.
2: You were with her then at that moment?
1: I was.
2: You left on the same boat?
1: No, there was no room for me in the boat. They told me they would come back for me, but they never did.
2: So this is after Hurricane Katrina had already hit.
1: This is after it hit.
0: Yeah, the hurricane is hitting.
2: Oh, it's hitting.
1: It's hitting, right.
0: It's
2: the
0: happening.
2: The levees had broken, and
1: right.
2: That's where the...
0: Well, they were not yet. The levees break as she leaves.
1: Right.
0: Because you go into your place and look around. You said to me, I knew I'd never see it again.
1: Right.
0: So Earl knew. You knew how serious this was. She was still thinking she's going to...
1: survive.
0: It's going to pass, right. But you knew that it was... how it was devastating.
1: No, I knew it was going to be a very dangerous hurricane.
0: So, Earl, you go in to where you live, and you told me, I'm never going to see this again. Everything that I own, I know I'm not going to see that again. What can I carry? What can I take? And you decided to take one thing.
1: Yes, I took the book, The Bernadette Speaks.
0: So this is the only thing you...
1: Yes.
0: And yours was ruined, so here's another.
1: Yeah. Oh, wonderful. Thank you. Yeah. Yeah. So I held tightly onto this book like it was a lifesaver, and had to carry it sometimes with both hands. So after the elderly neighbor left in the boat with the Coast Guard, I was left behind in the neighborhood. There were other people in the neighborhood, and we kind of all banded together and decided to walk to higher ground. And by the time we did that, the water was waist high, and we had to walk at least 2 miles. It was at least 2 miles through the rising water. And
0: there was debris, you said, buildings smashing into each other,
1: right.
0: Things we can't imagine if we've never been in a hurricane,
1: right.
0: Cars floating, and really sad, you said.
1: There were even dead bodies floating in the water.
0: And you felt so helpless, there was nothing
1: I could do.
0: Even if you took them, you didn't, what could you do?
1: What could you do, yeah. So anyway, we were walking towards a bridge, as I recall. We were gonna get to higher ground and walk up this bridge. And just before getting to the bridge, there was this huge blast of water that knocked me over, and knocked

0: my glasses off. And I remember feeling as if I was blind. I couldn't see anything. And I thought it was hopeless because I knew it was very dangerous. I couldn't see anything without my glasses. I couldn't see what direction to continue going in, couldn't see in front of me or behind me. I was just lost without my glasses. So I prayed to Saint Bernadette and asked her for her assistance, her guidance and assistance. Asked her to help me, told her I needed help. I thought she would understand, you know, and be sympathetic to my situation. I mean, she was a poor young woman. She lost her home. She lost everything. Hey, I just lost everything, including my glasses.
1: Because you're in the Ninth Ward of New Orleans, so that was... It's almost like a bowl, they call it, where the water comes in and they just, the pumps failed and that's the levee was the big wall of water. The levee's broken. There's just, you know, they couldn't get the water out.
0: Right.
1: Even if they could, couldn't do it fast enough.
0: But, right.
1: So this knocks you over, knocks your glasses and you've screamed for Bernadette.
0: Yeah.
1: Which I think is a tremendous act of faith. Yeah. To say, Bernadette, help me. That's a testament of your faith, Earl. It really is.
0: Mm-hmm.
1: And that you know her so well that you can ask her in times of trouble.
0: Yeah, I felt like we were friends at that point.
1: Yeah.
2: And that was only a few months after you'd gone to Lourdes?
1: Yeah.
2: So were you friends with Bernadette prior to Lourdes?
0: No.
2: That's fair.
1: A new friend.
2: A new friend, as Mary does.
1: Our Lady introduces us to her friends.
2: Right. And, but I think what I'm amazed at is how just a few months prior, you were introduced to this friend of yours. And of that, you related very much to her situation, specifically in that moment. As you're like, she lost her family, she lost her house. You know, I lost my glasses, so who can I cry out to? It's like, St. Francis? Nah. St. Bernadette? Yes. You know, there's something beautiful about that. Yeah.
0: So anyway, I was feeling around in the water. I thought maybe the glasses were just beneath the surface. I was bumping into stuff under the water and tripping and everything. And then I reached my hands out. And in my left hand were the glasses. I just put them on and didn't fully comprehend what had just happened.
1: You know, he said your hand was wrapped around the glasses.
0: Yeah.
1: Like a little hand.
0: Right. Yeah.
1: That just a little hand put his glasses, gave them to him.
2: Wow. When did you realize, like, obviously you're in the moment of shock and everything, so when did that all occur to you?
0: We got to the top of the bridge that we were walking towards, and actually we were on that bridge for like a day or two before they got to us to come rescue us. And I remember being guided into this the back of a truck. And they took us to the airport for evacuation. And just looking back on the whole scene, the debris in the water, the dead bodies, the rising water, the trip through it just all dawned on me that there was something miraculous about surviving all this, you know? And I figured it was Bernadette. You know, she had come to my aid in a moment of need, so.
1: She gave you back your glasses.
0: Right, yeah.
1: Yeah, because you told me, you said, Bernadette, you lost your home, I lost my home. But you could see, I need to see.
0: Right.
1: And she gave you back your glasses.
0: That's right, yeah. Mm-hmm.
2: How is your life different after Hurricane Katrina, but also, I mean, after Lourdes, really, is when all that happened. What changed in you?
0: I was more serene. I mean, I felt a kind of serenity and peace about it all because I had just survived

just survived a murderous hurricane with the help of my friend, and it just gave me some perspective on life and things that we're not here alone. There are

0: I just figured, you know, it was meant for me to survive this.
1: But you do come back to Lourdes.
0: Yes.
2: To volunteer in Thanksgiving.
1: He says, I got to pay back Bernadette.
0: Yeah.
1: I got to go do something good.
0: Yeah.
1: And so you came back that October.
0: That October.
1: Yeah. And came in service. And they were thrilled to have you there. It was wonderful there.
0: That was interesting, too, because I forget who said it, but one of the people I encountered just said, someone who spoke to us as a group, he said, you know, this may be the only, your service may be the only means that these pilgrims are going to experience Lourdes and Bernard and the Blessed Mother and Bernard. So what you do for them, you're doing through the Bernadette and the Blessed Mother. And so I figured I would give it my all. I would do it. I would do everything I can. I wanted to make a good impression. I wanted them to know what Lourdes was all about. So I did everything I could to convey that, to live up to that responsibility. Yeah.
3: Wow. I love how in your life, it started with your words and then it goes to your actions. And I think it was St. John Chrysostom said, when, especially for preachers, priests, he's like, we first preach and then action follows from that. Mm-hmm. And so he's like, we'll often preach about whatever, finances or something, and then all of a sudden God is inviting us to give, you know? But I hear in your story that you came back from Lourdes and you're like, Lourdes, Lourdes, Lourdes, Lourdes, Lourdes. And so much so people are like, something wonderful must have happened there. And it didn't stop there, right? But it led into, you said, a serene life, which is always it's a sign of the Holy Spirit, is that when we start to live in gratitude, when we start to live in charity and love, and when we start to live with peace, what's the fruit of the Holy Spirit are those things. And so what I hear is that you started living in this sort of new way of life, but it doesn't stop there. It's not just like, well, I feel better about life.
0: Right,
3: you know, it's
0: right.
3: Like, I'm going to give back, you know, and that's a true testament of discipleship and of love of Christ. But his love that's been poured into you through Bernadette is that you then give back to the very place and to the very people that was first given to you. And I just think it's such a testimony and a testament of the way that our life works, especially when you're in relationship with Christ. So I'm sort of just reveling in the beauty of your life. We you know, it's truly amazing.
1: And, you know, and I was thinking, when you look around in that instant, imagine any one of us, if we walked into our home or even into our room and just said, I can take one thing.
3: Yeah.
1: What is the one thing I want to bring with me? What is so significant to me? And for you, it was Bernadette. You brought Bernadette with you out into the storm. And then when you needed her, but I still am really in awe of the fact that you yelled out into the storm. I mean, it's got to be, I can't imagine the wind, the gale force, and to say, Bernadette, help me. That's such a tremendous testament, because I think a lot of us, maybe even if we think it, we don't really shout it out loud into a storm.
3: No. Why? This is the question burning in my heart. Why the book? Why the one book? Like, of everything in your house, like, why that book?
0: I like books.
1: Well, says the man from Harvard with a degree in English literature.
3: Absolutely.
1: But you didn't grab the classics of English literature. You grabbed Bernadette Speaks.
0: Right. I figured that's something I could read over and over. I'd never get tired of reading. Even if I were on a desert island, I would take Bernadette and wouldn't have any problems surviving. So.
3: Yeah. That's amazing. That's beautiful. I also think is that the saints, they choose us, you know?
0: Mm.
3: Like, they have, the one way that I heard it phrased, and I love it, is the saints have a devotion to you long before you ever have a devotion to them. Mm. Because your purpose in life, the Lord knew that you would be in Hurricane Katrina. He knew that you would, in that moment, need somebody to relate to you in the same way that you were going through this suffering, this tragedy. And so long before you ever met her in Lourdes, she was already praying for you.
0: Mm.
3: And that's something that I think is

0: amazing and beautiful that the Lord knows us. And it's an encouragement I want to give to you all is that ask God, who in heaven is praying for me right now? What saint? And I tell this to our eighth graders who are getting confirmed or to those who are getting confirmed, not just like, what do I like to do? And like, what's going to be good for me? And who can relate to me? But like, what saint in heaven is actually praying for me right now? And I think, I mean, it sounds like Bernadette speaks. It sounds like she has been speaking your name long before you ever began hearing it. And
1: she follows your glasses in case you should leave.
0: Yeah, she speaks and she sees. Yeah, what a gift.
1: It is. Yeah. You know, and I'm wondering as we're talking today for, you know, maybe when our closing prayer for those who are enduring, you know, suffering through tragedies and traumatic events, and for those who don't feel like they really have a saint watching out for them, we do, whether we know it or not, whether we believe it or not, those saints are watching over us. It could be our name saint, could be a saint of a particular, you know, known for a particular thing. So maybe we can pray for those who...
0: Absolutely.
1: Who need to be like Earl and have the courage to yell out into the storm.
0: Yell out into the storm.
1: Yeah.
0: Yeah. And also, I just want to say, Earl, we just got to meet, and the joy that you have, it shines through. So I want to thank you for that, because it's, again, part of that gift of the Holy Spirit that when we start encountering Christ, that joy, it shines through you. So thank you for sharing that gift with us and for all those who are watching.
2: Yeah, thank you, Father.
0: You're welcome. Let's end with a prayer. In the name of the Father, and of the Son, and of the Holy Spirit. Amen. Father, I thank you for your son, Earl. I thank you for his life, and I thank you for all that he's been through, the difficulties and the joys, and all that you have brought him through. God, I thank you that you've given him St. Bernadette as a friend and as a sister to walk with him through this life, even through the storm. God, I pray now for all of those who are struggling in the midst of their own storms, that they would have the courage to shout out to you, Lord, who calm the storms upon the sea. And you said, peace, be still. And I pray that every soul that is watching this, Lord, become aware of the saints that you have given over to them for their protection, their guidance, and their friendship. God, I ask that you would anoint us with a deeper understanding and a knowledge of your love for us that has come through your Son, Jesus Christ, who has given his life for us. And that through the waters of Lourdes, through our most holy and immaculate mother, we might receive healing in the depths of our soul so that we might live a life in the freedom of the Holy Spirit. God, I thank you and I praise you for the testimony of Earl and for the joy that is within this, your son. And I pray for that same joy as you have given to us, that your joy may be in us and our joy may be complete. We pray that joy to live in every one of your sons and daughters. And for those who do not yet know you, it would reign and live in them too. And I pray all of this, Jesus, through Mary, our mother, and in your most holy and mighty name, amen. And may Almighty God bless you, the Father, and the Son, and the Holy Spirit. Amen. Go in peace.

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13: The Holy Father's prayer intention for the month of August is for evangelization in the city. 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
15: Family, a prayer that we pray together is a powerful prayer. So please pray together with me our EWTN family prayer. Today we pray for our pastor. Lord Jesus, eternal high priest, we worship you, our head. We thank you for our pastor who shares in your one priesthood, who acts in your stead, and who is the instrument of bringing your presence to us. Strengthen him, Lord, in times of trial. Be his consolation in times of loneliness, and give him the joy of seeing the fruits of his labors. I will pray for him and assist him as I am able, for you bring many graces and blessings to me through him. Amen.
16: Behold the Lamb of God, who takes away the sins of the world. Take this, all of you, and eat of it, for this is my body, which will be given up for you. Take this, all of you, and drink from it, for this is the chalice of my blood. This

In the name of the Father, and of the Son, and of the Holy Spirit. Amen. The grace of our Lord Jesus Christ, the love of God, and the communion of the Holy Spirit be with you all. Brethren, on this 21st Sunday of Ordinary Time, let us acknowledge our sins and so prepare ourselves to celebrate the sacred mysteries. I confess to Almighty God and to you, my brothers and sisters, that I have greatly sinned in my thoughts and in my words, in what I have done and what I have failed to do. Through my most grievous fault. Therefore, I ask the Blessed Mary, ever Virgin, all the angels and saints, and you, my brothers and sisters, pray for me to the Lord our God. May Almighty God have mercy on us, forgive us our sins, and bring us to everlasting life.

0: Let us pray. O God, who caused the minds of the faithful to unite in a single purpose, grant your people to love what you command and to desire what you promise, that amid the uncertainties of this world, our hearts may be fixed on that place where true gladness is found. Through our Lord Jesus Christ, your Son, who lives and reigns with you, in the unity of the Holy Spirit, God forever and ever. Amen.
1: A reading from the book of the prophet Isaiah. Thus says the Lord to Shebna, master of the palace, I will thrust you from your office and pull you down from your station. On that day I will summon my servant Eliakim, son of Hilkiah. I will clothe him with your robe and gird him with your sash. I will give over to him your authority. He shall be a father to the inhabitants of Jerusalem and to the house of Judah. I will place the key of the house of David on Eliakim's shoulder. When he opens, no one shall shut. When he shuts, no one shall open. I will fix him like a peg in a sure spot to be a place of honor for his family. The word of the Lord.

A reading from the letter of St. Paul to the Romans. Oh, the depth of the riches and wisdom and knowledge of God! How inscrutable are his judgments, and how unsearchable his ways! For who has known the mind of the Lord, or who can be his counselor? Or who has given the Lord anything that he may be repaid? For from him, and through him, and for him are all things. To him be glory forever. Amen. The word of the Lord.

Jesus went into the region of Caesarea Philippi, and he asked his disciples, "Who do people say that the Son of Man is?" They replied, "Some say John the Baptist, others Elijah, still others Jeremiah or one of the prophets." He said to them, "But who do you say that I am?" Simon Peter said in reply, "You are the Christ, the Son of the living God." Jesus said to him in reply, "Blessed are you, Simon, son of Jonah, for flesh and blood has not revealed this to you, but my heavenly Father. And so I say to you, you are Peter, and upon this rock I will build my church, and the gates of the netherworld shall not prevail against it. I will give you the keys to the kingdom of heaven. Whatever you bind on earth shall be bound in heaven, and whatever you loose on earth shall be loosed in heaven." Then he strictly ordered his disciples to tell no one that he was the Christ.

Jesus came into this world bringing and proclaiming the kingdom of God. And in this world, the forces of darkness, those of the enemy, adversary, the devil, did everything in his power to try to destroy the Christ, Jesus. But Jesus came and defeated sin and death. And Jesus, who calls us to himself, gives us this same victory over darkness, sin, and death. And in Jesus coming to save us, he, of course, proclaiming the kingdom, bringing the kingdom himself, him who is the fullness of what the kingdom is, establishes a church to build up this kingdom, a kingdom that he calls all people to, a church that he calls all people to. And it is in this church where we encounter Jesus Christ the Lord through the power of his grace, through the indwelling of the Holy Spirit, which comes through the sacraments. But in order for Jesus to establish this church, and in establishing it, he has to call others, call leaders in this church a hierarchy. No, calls 12 disciples. And today, this is what we hear in the gospel of Jesus, who establishing his church, calls Peter and the 12 to be the leaders of this church. And so just as

Christ is sent by the Father, so now Christ gives power, authority to these disciples so that they can build up this church, establish the church. And so here we see today is that Jesus is in the place of Caesarea Philippi, and there, you know, he's with the disciples, and the question he asked them, who do people say that I am? You know, of course, they're giving all these different answers, one of the prophets, Jeremiah, Elijah, and there they go. But then here, Simon Peter, the leader of the 12, stands up and he says, you are the Christ, the Son of the living God. No. And then Jesus says, blessed are you, Simon, son of Jonah, for flesh and blood has not revealed this to you, but my heavenly Father. And then he goes on to say, he says, and I say to you, you are Peter, and upon this rock I will build my church. He says that the gates of hell shall not prevail against it. Then I give you the keys of the kingdom of heaven. Whatever you bind on earth shall be bound in heaven. Whatever you loosed on earth shall be loosed in heaven. And there he, Peter, who is the first pope, we also, a name for him is the vicar of Christ on earth. Also, another name for him is the servants of the servants of God. So, in Jesus doing this, first he tells Peter that he is blessed because he has received this revelation from the Father. Okay, and then, you know, he says that he is the rock on which the church will be built. And, you know, there have been some questions about this. This is when you read it in the Greek, it doesn't say it in the masculine, but yet Jesus was speaking Aramaic. So what Jesus was saying, Simon Barjona, which is Aramaic, meaning that you are truly the rock in the masculine there. And so here, as he says this, then he says, whatever you bind on earth shall be bound in heaven, whatever you loose on earth shall be loosed in heaven. So here, Jesus is giving him this authority to be the leader of the apostles and the leader of the church. Again, you will see this, and you'll see that Peter is always the leader. He's always the first. He's always the one who's coming out and speaking. St. Paul even acknowledges this in 1 Corinthians chapter 15. No? And so here, Jesus now who establishes this, and what is meant by here when he says that that whatever you bind on earth will be bound in heaven, whatever you loose on earth will be loosed in heaven. Here is the authority to interpret the word of God, to define these truths that are given to us by Christ, to explain them. At the same time, to bind and to loose also means to forgive sins and also to excommunicate. Now, when someone would give you the keys, they'd give you this, of course, this authority. And now Jesus, who's given the keys, he has this authority. Jesus gives the keys to Peter, and he gives him this authority to bind and to loose. Okay, and so the disciples then have this authority. And remember, it doesn't all come right away. They later on, you will see that the Holy Spirit is breathed on them. And then, you know, at Pentecost, there is the fullness of the Holy Spirit on them. And then they go forth in the establishment and the building of the church, calling people to be baptized, baptizing, and then going out, proclaiming the kingdom and preaching and teaching, calling people to themselves. Now, this authority that Jesus gives the apostles, you know, as he says, which is said more in the book of John, we hear that God sent the Son into the world. And when we think about apostles, Jesus is the first apostles. Jesus was the first to be sent into the world. That's what apostle means. It's one to be sent and one who is given the power.

power to act in one's name, sort of like a power of attorney. And so the Father sends Jesus into the world, and now as we see Jesus throughout the Gospels, but especially in John, he's saying that he's going to send these out. You know, we hear this very profoundly and intimately in the Last Supper discourse, that he's getting ready to send them. The Holy Spirit will be with them, and that he will send them out. So here is Jesus, as he has received the authority from the Father, now gives it to the 12. Okay, and what we see in John chapter 17 is that you see the distinction there. It says Jesus prays to the Father. He says, "The Father, here is the one you've given me. Here's the ones you've given me, and now I send them." And he asks for graces to be upon them. And then right after that, he says, "And then the others, which are the people of God." This is in John chapter 17. Now, when we think about authority in the church, we need to remember that in this authority that Jesus has given to Peter, the leader, and to the disciples who are sent out in his name, it's not so that they can come and lord over the people. No, the authority that Jesus gives is to serve. And this is the example that Jesus gives to us. He comes to serve. Remember what he says in Matthew chapter 20. He says, "I did not come to be served. I came to serve and to give my life as a ransom for many." And then we see Jesus in this Last Supper discourse when he's speaking about him giving the power over to the apostles. What is the first thing he starts with? Washing their feet. Then reminding them that he's called them to charity. He says, "Love one another as I have loved you. By this shall all men know that you are my disciples, if you have love for one another." And so this is the role in the church of those who are called leaders. And the way we serve is, of course, by giving you the sacraments, teaching you. This is how the Lord has called us. We serve the people of God. The church is made up of mostly laity. And so this is what the Lord has given to us. Now, we live in this world where there is a lot of sin. There is darkness. No, and Jesus here today assures us that the gates of hell shall not prevail against the church. And so here in the church is where we find safety. See, is here in the church and encountering Jesus Christ through the sacraments and the grace we receive in them, because in this grace we're receiving Jesus himself. There's a baptism, the Holy Spirit is poured into our hearts, the Holy Eucharist, here is Jesus, the body, blood, soul, and divinity, his real presence inside of us. It is a time of communion and union with him. It is a time to grow in his love. No, so all of these graces are given to us. And so here is where we prevail as we come into communion with Jesus. And then as we as a body come together, this is where we are safe. And this is what we've seen throughout the past 2,000 years of the church. I mean, there have been many governors and dictators, people trying to destroy the church, and they have not prevailed. And that is because this is the church founded by Jesus Christ. This is the church where Jesus is here, living and active. This is where we receive his abundant life. And so, you know, though there may be a lot of sin out there, where evil may be increasing, Jesus is more powerful. The enemy will not prevail against the church. Jesus promises here. And this is what the church

gives us. It tells us who Jesus is, what he promises us, how he gives himself to us, his love for us. This is what we receive in the church. And this is where we find our happiness and what the church gives us, Jesus Christ. He pours himself out to us in love for us through this holy church here. And so, like, you know, we shouldn't be discouraged about about the events in the world and about everything going wrong and all the bad news out there. It says when we have Jesus, we have everything. And those, as St. Paul says, though sin may be on the increase, you know, when sin abounds, grace abounds all the more. And it is this grace that Jesus gives us through his holy church. God bless you all.

0: Let us now rise and profess our faith. I believe in one God, the Father Almighty, maker of heaven and earth, of all things visible and invisible. I believe in one Lord Jesus Christ, the only begotten Son of God, born of the Father before all ages, God from God, light from light, true God from true God, begotten, not made, consubstantial with the Father. Through him all things were made. For us men, for our salvation, he came down from heaven, and by the Holy Spirit was incarnate of the Virgin Mary and became man. For our sake he was crucified under Pontius Pilate. He suffered death and was buried, and rose again on the third day, in accordance with the Scriptures. He ascended into heaven, seated at the right hand of the Father. He will come again in glory to judge the living and the dead, and his kingdom will have no end. I believe in the Holy Spirit, the Lord, the giver of life, who proceeds from the Father and the Son. With the Father and the Son is adored and glorified, who has spoken to the prophets. I believe in one holy Catholic and apostolic church. I confess one baptism for the forgiveness of sins, and I look forward to the resurrection of the dead and the life of the world to come. Amen. Let us fix our eyes on Jesus as we offer our petitions before the throne of God.
1: That our Holy Father may sustain and nourish the faith of the believing community, we pray to the Lord.
0: Lord, hear our prayer.
1: That parents may strive to fulfill their vocations by preparing their children for Christian living in the world, we pray to the Lord.
0: Lord, hear our prayer.
1: That the Holy Spirit may aid and inspire all those who bring the message of truth to the world through the communications media, we pray to the Lord.
0: Lord, hear our prayer.
1: That those whom God is calling to the priesthood and religious life may respond eagerly in faith and generosity, we pray to the Lord.
0: Lord, hear our prayer.
1: For all who will die today, especially from an unexpected or violent death, let the Lord grant them eternal rest, we pray to the Lord.
0: Lord, hear our prayer. Lord God, source of all good, hear our prayer, inspire us with good intentions, and help us to fulfill them. We make our prayer through Christ our Lord. Amen.

0: Pray, brethren, that my sacrifice and yours may be acceptable to God, the Almighty Father.
1: May the Lord accept the sacrifice at your hands for the praise and glory of his name, for our good of all his holy church.
0: O Lord, who gained for yourself a people by adoption through the one sacrifice offered once for all, bestow graciously on us, we pray, the gifts of unity and peace in your church, through Christ our Lord.
1: Amen.
0: The Lord be with you.
1: And with
0: lift up your hearts.
1: Lift them up to the Lord.
0: Let us give thanks to the Lord our God. It is truly right and just, our duty and our salvation, always and everywhere to give you thanks. Lord, Holy Father, almighty and eternal God, through Christ our Lord, for out of compassion for the waywardness that is ours, he humbled himself and was born of the Virgin. By the passion of the cross, he freed us from unending death, and by rising from the dead, he gave us life eternal. And so, with angels and archangels, with thrones and dominions, and with all the hosts and powers of heaven, we sing the hymn of your glory is without end, we acclaim.

To you, therefore, most merciful Father, we make humble prayer and petition through Jesus Christ, your Son, our Lord, that you accept and bless these gifts, these offerings, these holy and unblemished sacrifices, which we offer you firstly for your holy Catholic Church. Be pleased to grant her peace, to guard, unite, and govern her throughout the whole world. Together with your servant, Leo, our Pope, and Stephen, our Bishop, and all those who, holding to the truth, hand on the Catholic and Apostolic faith. Remember, Lord, your servants, and all gathered here whose faith and devotion are known to you. For them, we offer you the sacrifice of praise, or the offer for themselves and all who are dear to them, for the redemption of their souls and hope of health and well-being, and paying their homage to you, the eternal God, living and true. In communion with those whose memory we venerate, especially the glorious ever-Virgin Mary, Mother of our God and Lord Jesus Christ, and Blessed Joseph, her spouse, your blessed apostles and martyrs, Peter and Paul, Andrew, James, John, Thomas, James, Philip, Bartholomew, Matthew, Simon, and Jude, Linus, Cletus, Clement, Sixtus, Cornelius, Cyprian, Lawrence, Chrysognus, John and Paul, Cosmas and Damian, and all your saints. We ask that through their merits and prayers in all things, we may be defended by your protecting help. Therefore, Lord, we pray, graciously accept this oblation of our service, that of your whole family, order our days in your peace, and command that we be delivered from eternal damnation and counted among the flock of those you have chosen. Be pleased, O God, we pray, to bless, acknowledge, and approve this offering in every respect. Make it spiritual and acceptable, so that it may become for us the body and blood of your most beloved Son, our Lord Jesus Christ. On the day before he was to suffer, he took bread in his holy and venerable hands, and with eyes raised to heaven, to you, O God, his almighty Father, giving you thanks, he said the blessing, broke the bread, and gave it to his disciples, saying, "Take this, all of you, and eat of it, for this is my body, which will be given up for you."

In a similar way, when supper was ended, he took this precious chalice in his holy and venerable hands, and once more giving you thanks, he said the blessing and gave the chalice to his disciples, saying, "Take this, all of you, and drink from it, for this is the chalice of my blood, the blood of the new and eternal covenant, which will be poured out for you and for many for the forgiveness of sins. Do this in memory of me."

from the gifts that you have given us, this pure victim, this holy victim, this spotless victim, the holy bread of eternal life, and the chalice of everlasting salvation. Be pleased to look upon these offerings with a serene and kindly countenance, and to accept them as once you were pleased to accept the gifts of your servant Abel the just, the sacrifice of Abraham our father in faith, and the offering of your high priest Melchizedek, a holy sacrifice, a spotless victim. In humble prayer, we ask you, Almighty God, command that these gifts be borne by the hands of your holy angel to your altar on high, in the sight of your divine majesty, so that all of us who through this participation at the altar receive the most holy body and blood of your Son may be filled with every grace and heavenly blessing. Remember also, Lord, your servants who have gone before us with the sign of faith and rest in the sleep of peace. Grant them, O Lord, we pray, and all who sleep in Christ, a place of refreshment, light, and peace. To us also, your servants, who though sinners, hope in your abundant mercies, graciously grant some share in fellowship with your holy apostles and martyrs, with John the Baptist, Stephen, Matthias, Barnabas, Ignatius, Alexander, Marcellinus, Peter, Felicity, Perpetua, Agatha, Lucy, Agnes, Cecilia, Anastasia, and all your saints. Admit us, we beseech you, into their company, not weighing our merits, but granting us your pardon, through Christ our Lord, through whom you continue to make all these good things, O Lord. You sanctify them, fill them with life, bless them, and bestow them upon us. Per ipsium ecum ipso et in ipso estibi Deo Patrem omnipotenti, in unitate Spiritus Sancti, omnis honor et gloria, per omnia

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For those who cannot now receive Jesus in the Blessed Sacrament, we offer the following prayer. Most loving Jesus, I adore thee with a lively faith, who art present in this sacrament by virtue of thine infinite power, wisdom, and goodness. All my hope is in thee. I love thee, O Lord, with all my heart, who has so loved me, and therefore I desire to receive thee now spiritually. Come therefore, O Lord, to me in spirit, and heal my sinful soul. Feed me, for I am hungry. 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And let me never be separated from thee, my Saviour, who with the Father and the Holy Spirit livest and reignest, one God, world without end. Amen.

0: Let us pray. 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Through Christ our Lord.
1: Amen.
0: The Lord be with you. May Almighty God bless you, the Father, and the Son, and the Holy Spirit.
1: Amen.
0: Go in peace, glorifying the Lord by your life. Thanks be to God.

Saint Michael, the Archangel, defend us in battle. Be our protection against the wickedness and snares of the devil. May God rebuke him, we humbly pray. And do thou, O Prince of the heavenly hosts, by the power of God, cast into hell Satan and all the evil spirits who prowl about the world, seeking the ruin of souls. Amen.

Prayer for vocations. God our Father, who wills that all men be saved and come to the knowledge of your truth, we beg you to send laborers into your harvest and grant them grace to speak your word with all boldness, so that your word may spread and be glorified, and all nations may know you, the only God, and him whom you have sent, Jesus Christ, your Son, our Lord. Amen. Our Lady, Queen of the Americas, Mary, Mother of the Franciscan Missionaries of the Eternal Word, pray for us.

0: O God, Lord of heaven and earth, you alone have accomplished all we have done. May this first Catholic satellite television network be a tribute to the beauty of your Church. May your Son, the Eternal Word, be glorified through this work of your hands. Bless all the programs that will issue forth from its facilities. Just as your word issued forth from you, Lord Father, may that same word touch each heart that listens to this network. Let your Spirit work with freedom through every teacher who proclaims your truth and your Church. Bestow upon this network the power to inspire men to seek holiness of heart, zeal for the extension of your Church, courage to seek after justice and human rights, and patience to endure persecution. Amen.
1: In the evening, when I was in my cell, I saw the Lord Jesus clothed in a white garment. Coming forth from his heart, there were two beautiful rays, one red, the other white.
2: Paint an image according to what you see, with the words on the bottom, Jesus, I trust in you. I promise that the souls that will venerate this image will not perish and will have victory over its enemies here on earth, especially at the hour of death. I myself will defend it as my own glory.

0: The first American-born saint and the founder and first superior of the Sisters of Charity, St. Elizabeth Ann Seton stands also as a convert and one of the most influential saints and educators in American Catholic history. Born in New York and the daughter of non-Catholics, she wed young and was widowed young, left the mother of five children with a failing business while living in Italy. During this terrible period, she became attracted to Catholicism. And by the time she returned home in May of 1804, she was firmly convinced that she should become Catholic. The prospect of her conversion, however, was most distressing to her Anglican friends. But, aided by her friends, she entered the church on March 14, 1805. Her powerful family eventually expelled her from New York, and she made her way to Baltimore, opening a school next to the chapel of St. Mary's Seminary. St. Elizabeth was soon joined by other women, what became the start of a new congregation of women religious. Against her will, she was elected superior and continued to work right up until the time of her death in Emmitsburg, after a long period of intense suffering. Her congregation continued to grow in the years after her death, and she remains a towering figure in the history of the Catholic schools.
1: Jerry Usher.
2: They are loved by God, and Debbie and I love them, maybe a billion trillionth of as much as God loves them. But people

0: People today, I think, are struggling with their dignity and their worth and their value in the eyes of God and who they are and who they were made to be. And we want people to come away knowing that they are valued and they have a valuable contribution to make to their families, to the society, and to the world.
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Ignorance of the scriptures is ignorance of Christ, said St. Jerome back in the 4th century. I'm Father Charles Connor, and this is The Church in Time. St. Jerome was born in present-day Yugoslavia. As a youngster, he led a life of vagrancy. As a student in Rome, he led a life of dissipation. He tried the monastic life, and it did not work out for him. He only reluctantly was ordained a priest. And yet in his later years, he became the greatest scripture scholar the church has ever produced. He translated the Old Testament from its original Hebrew into Latin, and his translation has been called the Latin Vulgate. Every scripture scholar in the history of the church is in his debt for his translation, for his commentaries on scripture, and for his holiness of life. And this has been The Church in Time.

year 325 AD. 12 years after uniting the Roman Empire and declaring Christianity its official religion, the Emperor Constantine faces a new challenge from the East. An Egyptian priest named Arius of Alexandria teaches that God the Father is the one and only God, and that Jesus Christ isn't God, but the highest creation of God. Rather than viewing Jesus as the God who became man, Arius proclaims that Jesus was the man who became God. These heretical ideas amaze throngs of people throughout the empire, even attracting the support of many bishops. To address the challenge posed by the Arian heresy once and for all, Constantine convenes the First Ecumenical Council of Nicaea. Bishops from all parts of the empire comply, Catholic as well as Arian. Debates are long and tempers run high, but not only are arguments exchanged, but punches as well. Eventually, the Catholic bishops provide the decisive argument that defeats Arianism. The council declares that Jesus Christ is the savior of the world and therefore he has to be God, since only God can save the world. Jesus, God the Son, must therefore be of one substance with God the Father. Following the Council of Nicaea, Christianity is united once again.

The Wasteland by T.S. Eliot is probably the most influential poem of the 20th century and one of the least understood. Published in 1922, it was perceived at the time as being a jarring and iconoclastic modernist attack on tradition. The key that unlocks The Wasteland is Eliot's great admiration for Dante. Quote, "You cannot understand the Inferno without the Purgatorio and the Paradiso." End quote. The disgust that Dante shows in the Inferno, quote, "is completed and explained only by the last canto of the Paradiso. The contemplation of the horrid or sordid or disgusting by an artist is the necessary and negative aspect of the impulse toward the pursuit of beauty." End quote. It is, therefore, in the light of the peace and resurrection at the end of The Wasteland that the earlier infernal and purgatorial aspects of the poem

0: are to be seen. The poem culminates and climaxes in the coming of the much-needed and much-desired rain, a symbol of grace and the awful daring of a moment's surrender, which is the acceptance of faith. As the thunder proclaims the need for sacrifice, compassion, and self-control, the poet ends with gratitude for the peace that passeth all understanding.
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Lord God, give us the grace to know Thee, to know ourselves, to love Thee, to love ourselves, to do to my neighbor what I want done to myself, because I really do it to You. Give me a deep awareness of my sins, my faults, my weaknesses, and a deep humility that I can just give them all to You, Lord Father. Just put them all in Your holy, sacred heart. Amen.

0: The Holy Father's prayer intention for the month of August is for evangelization in the city. Let us pray that in large cities, often marked by anonymity and loneliness, we find new ways to proclaim the gospel, discovering creative paths to build community.
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0: In the name of the Father, and of the Son, and of the Holy Spirit.
1: Amen.
0: Lord, have mercy on us.
1: Christ, have mercy on us.
0: Lord, have mercy on us. Christ, hear us.
1: Christ, graciously hear us.
0: God, the Father of heaven,
1: have mercy on us.
0: God, the Son, Redeemer of the world,
1: have mercy on us.
0: God, the Holy Spirit,
1: have mercy on us.
0: Holy Trinity, one God,
1: have mercy on us.
0: Heart of Jesus, Son of the Eternal Father,
1: have mercy on us.
0: Heart of Jesus, formed by the Holy Spirit in the womb of the Virgin Mary,
1: have mercy on us.
0: Heart of Jesus, substantially united to the Word of God,
1: have mercy on us.
0: Heart of Jesus, of infinite majesty,
1: have mercy on us.
0: Heart of Jesus, holy temple of God,
1: have mercy on us.
0: Heart of Jesus, tabernacle of the Most High,
1: have mercy on us.
0: Heart of Jesus, house of God and gate of heaven,
1: have mercy on us.
0: Heart of Jesus, burning furnace of charity,
1: have mercy on us.
0: Heart of Jesus, vessel of justice and love,
1: have mercy on us.
0: Heart of Jesus, full of goodness and love,
1: have mercy on us.
0: Heart of Jesus, abyss of all virtues,
1: have mercy on us.
0: Heart of Jesus, most worthy of all praise,
1: have mercy on us.
0: Heart of Jesus, King and center of all hearts,
1: have mercy on us.
0: Heart of Jesus, in whom are all the treasures of wisdom and knowledge,
1: have mercy on us.
0: Heart of Jesus, in whom dwells the fullness of the divinity,
1: have mercy on us.
0: Heart of Jesus, in whom the Father was well pleased,
1: have mercy on us.
0: Heart of Jesus, of whose fullness we have all received,
1: have mercy on us.
0: Heart of Jesus, desire of the everlasting hills,
1: have mercy on us.
0: Heart of Jesus, patient and abounding in mercy,
1: have mercy on us.
0: Heart of Jesus, rich unto all who call upon thee,
1: have mercy on us.
0: Heart of Jesus, fountain of life and holiness,
1: have mercy on us.
0: Heart of Jesus, propitiation for our sins,
1: have mercy on us.
0: Heart of Jesus, filled with reproaches,
1: have mercy on us.
0: Heart of Jesus, bruised for our offenses,
1: have mercy on us.
0: Heart of Jesus, made obedient unto death,
1: have mercy on us.
0: Heart of Jesus, pierced with a lance,
1: have mercy on us.
0: Heart of Jesus, source of all consolation,
1: have mercy on us.
0: Heart of Jesus, our life and our resurrection,
1: have mercy on us.
0: Heart of Jesus, our peace and our reconciliation,
1: have mercy on us.
0: Heart of Jesus, victim for our sins,
1: have mercy on us.
0: Heart of Jesus, salvation of those who hope in thee,
1: have mercy on us.
0: Heart of Jesus, hope of those who die in thee,
1: have mercy on us.
0: Heart of Jesus, delight of all the saints,
1: have mercy on us.
0: Lamb of God, who takest away the sins of the world,
1: spare us, O Lord.

0: Lamb of God, who takest away the sins of the world,
1: graciously hear us, O Lord.
0: Lamb of God, who takest away the sins of the world,
1: have mercy on us.
0: Jesus, meek and humble of heart,
1: make our hearts like unto thine.
0: Let us pray. Almighty and eternal God, consider the heart of thy well-beloved Son and the praises and satisfaction he offers thee in the name of sinners. Appeased by worthy homage, pardon those who implore thy mercy. In the name of the same Jesus Christ, thy Son, who lives and reigns with thee, world without end.
1: Amen.

in the house of Don Gonzalo de la Maza, accountant of the Viceroyalty of Peru. In Lima, known as the City of Kings, Isabel Flores de Oliva died. Lying on a bed and surrounded by her family and her closest friends, her protectors, Gonzalo de la Maza, his wife, Maria de Uzategui, and their daughters, look attentively at the young 31-year-old woman known at the time as Rosa de Santa Maria. Seated, with a Bible in his hand, the prior of the convent of La Magdalena, the Dominican friar Bartolome Martinez, prays for the soul of Rosa, since he served as her confessor for the last 5 years. Behind him, Doña Luisa Melgarejo and her sisters Inés de Ibiarte and Isabel de Jesús prayerfully observe the suffering of their spiritual sister. Also in the room is Simona, more than a slave, but Rosa's faithful and cherished friend. With great solemnity and silence, Don Juan del Castillo, one of the most gifted minds of the time, a doctor by profession, celebrated and applauded by the University of San Marcos, a man of science devoted to mystical theology, observes all of the events happening inside the room with great attention. Finally, seated at the side of the bed are Don Gaspar Flores, Doña Maria de Oliva, and Fernando Flores de Oliva, the parents and brother of Rosa, who mourn the early and unfortunate passing of a woman who would become, after a long and at times uncertain process of canonization, the first saint of the New World. Her intense pains are worsened by the extreme fever and the emotional and mortal anxieties that afflict Rosa de Santa Maria.

0: Mother, please save your tears, which shouldn't be shed except for sins. Don't worry about calling a doctor. Dr. Del Castillo is here. And he knows more than anyone that the only doctor I need is in heaven. Dear Father, wipe away your tears. Don't cry anymore. Be rightly proud of what you've done for me and for every member of our family. Thank you for teaching me about so many things in Kives. And thank you for the great gift of the holy sacrament of confirmation, which I received from Archbishop Don Toribio de Mogrovejo, who was such a holy man. Fernando, dear brother, fix my pillow. I wish to rest. Come, listen to me.
1: Don't talk to your sister. Just rest.
0: I know that you're now living your dreams. I remember the fun we had playing in the gardens, and how you helped me build my hermitage. You always wanted to be a noble soldier like Dad, and you're now one yourself. We're all so proud of you. God's providence is great. I know that you're married and a great lieutenant in the Southern Lands. Please, don't forget to fulfill your obligation as a father of a Catholic family. Among the duties of war, you must teach them the divine law. And your children must be raised with good morals. I know that your first daughter has been named Rosa. Fernando, she will live with our mother in the convent of Saint Catherine.
1: Rosa, that convent doesn't exist in the city or in the Southern Lands.

0: heavenly visions require. A special intelligence, dear brother.
1: Rosa! Rosa, my daughter, how long will you keep dreaming? Do you know what it costs to build a convent? Where will you find the land? Or builders? Construction materials? Workers and slaves? Where will you find all the money? Stop dreaming, my daughter. And help me with the chores of the house. We have enough to worry about.
2: Mother, sweet mother, don't doubt. You'll receive great blessings in the convent of St. Catherine of Siena. Look, I'm drawing it here. It's almost finished. You'll be one of the first women to wear the white habit of a nun. You'll receive the veil and make your profession. You will live there until the end of your days, accompanied by one of your granddaughters.
1: Me? Become a nun? Me? Who always considered the possibility of becoming a nun? Me? Who has no dowry and doesn't know how to sing or do needlepoint? I, who have always lived entangled in the cares of our time, without zeal, without devotion, and laden with children. I will enclose myself in a cloistered monastery, receive the veil, and profess a rule that is as rigorous as it is difficult? May the Lord save me. Stop speaking about all this nonsense. When elephants fly, you'll see your dream come true. Enough already, Rosa, enough. I'm sick of your delusions. I am no friend of such excessive pious holiness.
2: Mother, do not disapprove of the habit, because you'll be wearing one.
1: Be quiet now, Rosa. And do not exhaust my patience, or make me believe impossibilities. Ah! And I warn you, do not think about using this side of the house as an infirmary.
3: Despite her mother's wishes, Rosa de Santa Maria converted a wing of their home into an infirmary for indigenous people who couldn't be treated as patients in hospitals like Spaniards and Creoles. Here, Rosa daily attended and ministered to patients suffering from fever, malaria, the plague, and a number of other common diseases during the colonial era. At that time, hospitals also served as places for those suffering from unknown diseases, for which no treatment was known or available, to die in peace. In her care for the sick, Rosa de Santa Maria may have contracted a series of infections that, when combined with the anemia caused by her constant fasting, led to her early death. Lima, the capital of the Viceroyalty of Peru, had one of the largest black populations. The number of slaves eventually surpassed the number of native Spaniards and Creole Europeans born in the New World. Slaves were considered the living property of wealthy families. That is, they were viewed as having the same economic value as cattle or other farm animals. Slaves were born to be servants and had no way to improve their lot in life. Within this historical context, Rosa de Santa Maria went against the customs of her society and had a special concern for the black population. For her, all were equal and deserved to receive the same humanitarian treatment.

0: You'll get better, Simona. Today, you'll come and stay with me until I depart from this life for our father's house. Yes, our father. My mother and father are your parents, too. Jesus, Mary, and Joseph will take care of you. When I'm gone, you'll take care of my mother. And then we'll all meet and live happily ever after, surrounded by heavenly angels in eternal paradise, where there is no hunger, thirst, or sickness, and we'll enjoy the grace of God for all eternity. Eat slowly and regain your strength. When we get back home, we'll cure your breast disease.
1: I can't go. 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
0: Let's go, Simona.

0: Miss Rosa, how did you get in? What a pleasant surprise. Would you like something to eat or drink? We didn't know you were coming. My husband, Angelina, was going to find a doctor for Simona. You know that she can't be treated at San Andres Hospital because she's a slave.
1: Don't worry, Doña Maria. I'll take Simona. She needs to get well.
0: Miss, my husband Angelino isn't home now. I'll have to discuss it with him.
1: Tell your pious husband that he'll paint a portrait of me someday, and his name will be remembered for many centuries. Here, take these 50 silver ducats as payment for Simona. Tomorrow, you'll go with my mother to the notary and present the papers.
0: As you wish, Miss Rosa.
1: And make haste to keep this place clean. God bless you, Doña Maria.

0: Miss Maria, your food is ready. 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Mm.
1: Thank you, Anna Maria. We'll serve the food when Rosa arrives. She'll be here soon. And make sure that Rosa's room is ready, okay?
0: As you wish.
2: Anna Maria, please send for Francisco.
0: Yes, my lord.
2: My dear wife, do you know anything about Rosa's health?
1: Oh, I'm afraid it's not very good. The doctors in the city can't explain it.
2: But what does she have exactly?
1: I don't know. It's a very unusual disease. She suffers from fainting spells, and sometimes she even loses consciousness. But the doctors say it's her heart, but no one has a remedy.
2: We have to receive Rosa with a great sense of responsibility and discretion. You know, her family is going through a very tough time. We also need to be very attentive to everything that is said about her in the city.
1: Her holiness is becoming widely known, and news of it has even spread abroad. She is such a caring soul to the most needy and marginalized. By washing, cleaning, and treating her patients, Rosa has exposed herself to many horrible diseases. Her parents' house has even become an infirmary. Gonzalo, we have to protect and take care of her. This is what we promised her parents and confessors. Her health is deteriorating. Rosa has cured many people of incurable diseases, but is unable to treat herself. Isn't that ironic?

0: Gonzalo. You've been so distant for many days now.
1: Yes, Maria, sorry, sorry, you're right. An order from the Viceroy has kept me awake for several nights.
0: What is it?

0: Your experience and integrity make you the most reliable person and the best choice.
1: I'm certainly honored by his confidence, but to avoid doing this, I have tried to be excused by making an official request to the royal court. I made it a week ago.
0: Did they answer you?
1: Yes. It was denied.
0: Well, don't worry about it, my love. We'll fix that later. Now, we must be clear-minded and content so that we can welcome Rosa, okay?
1: You're very right.

0: Mr. and Mrs. De La Masa, as you agreed with Rosa's parents and confessors, as of today, Isabel Flores de Oliva will remain under your protection.
1: Thank you, Luisa. You finally arrived. We were worried. Welcome, Rosa. From now on, this is your home.
2: Thank you for so much kindness. Andrea, Micaela, how you've grown. Sisters, Isabel and Inez, let us thank Jesus and our Blessed Mother for having such a kind and honorable family as our protectors. Now, if you'll excuse me, I wish to pray in the oratory.
3: Girls, accompany Rosa to the oratory.
2: Don Gonzalo, do not worry anymore. Mother, even though your husband has his boots in his stirrups and is ready to travel to distant lands, don't think he'll have to make this journey that concerns him so much. This arduous task, which so concerns him, has been given to someone else, and you will be free. If you'll excuse me.

0: Well, gentlemen, don't just stand there. Go, take this luggage to the other patio. And Francisco will show you to the room.
1: Yes, sir.
2: Yes, sir.
3: Master, this letter has arrived for you.
0: Thank you.
3: With your permission,

0: you, Lord. Thank you. Oh, you will not travel to those distant lands, but stay here with us.
1: That's right, Maria. That's right. How could Rosa have predicted this?
0: I'll keep it. I wouldn't want you to lose it. Gonzalo, we have so much to learn from her. It's a blessing to have her with us. It's not easy being a good Christian, and it's not enough for us to give materially.

0: think that we're good people. Being a good Christian is something more. And Rosa lives in holiness every day.
1: You're right. But as I've already said, we have to respond to all of this calmly and prudently. Remember that the religious people we have at home are being observed by the prosecutor and Dr. Francisco Verdugo. A very good source told me that the Inquisition also wants to investigate Rosa.
0: You must stop it, Gonzalo. Please, stop it.
1: It is a very sensitive matter, Maria. That's why you must speak with Rosa's parents and siblings and warn them not to say anything to anyone about Her Holiness.
0: Yes, yes, yes. I'll go tomorrow to see them after Lourdes. Yes, yes. But you have to convince yourself that Rosa is a living saint. She loves God more than anyone in these lands.
1: Of course I believe it. I believe it with all my heart, Maria. And I also believe that God placed her in our path. Who could have told us, after we married in Spain so many years ago, that we'd give up everything to start a new life in this new world and separate ourselves from our beloved sons, Diego and Geronimo? There's no doubt that God is the one who sets our path, and I'm sure that He has placed His beloved daughter, Rosa, under our responsibility and protection. That is why...

0: Maria. Our first goal is for Rosa to recover physically and be at peace. Don't worry about anything. She must live her mystical life to the fullest, so she can write her inspirations and reflections.
1: Just as
2: Blessed Teresa de Cepeda
1: y Almada is doing.
3: Better known as Teresa of Avila.
0: It just so happens that Teresa's brother is here in the New World. I spoke with him a few weeks ago. He told me that his sister's canonization is near, and that everyone praises and recites her lyrical poetry, and her famous book, The Way of Perfection. Oh, and the no less famous, The Interior Castle, among her other works.
3: And what is her brother doing now?
0: Well, ironically, Captain Hernando is in the Amazon looking for the City of Gold. Oh, Maria, you must encourage Rosa to write.
3: Her mother told me that Rosa can read and write very well.
0: That's why. She must write down everything, absolutely everything.
4: Influenced by the works of Teresa of Avila, Don Gonzalo de la Maza encouraged Rosa to produce her own writings. According to various chronicles of the time, Rosa eventually wrote a book about her visions and conversations with God. It is believed that this was kept for many years in the monastery of Santa Rosa de Santa Maria. However, the current location of this book is unknown. There are some who believe that it became part of a private collection in the Netherlands. If this is the case, Rosa de Santa Maria could be considered one of the foundresses of the first female literary movement in the New World. Be that as it may, her activities were not seen positively by the Holy Office, which initiated an investigation of her.

My dearest lord, when will everyone love you as you deserve? How long will you have to endure those who disrespect you and offend you by their sins?

Who can make everyone know how worthy you are to be loved, and help them understand that you deserve to be loved for who you are, and not because of a servile fear of punishment or an interest in rewards?

0: What am I seeing? Mother! Mother!
1: What is it, Andrea?
0: Look at the face of Jesus on the canvas. It's covered in sweat.
1: Rosa, have you sprayed the image with water? Andrea, call your father. Run, run, run! Rosa? What does this mean? His face is full of precious pearls.

0: Don Gonzalo, it doesn't smell like paint. It's a clear, watery liquid that doesn't come from the canvas. This is supernatural.
1: Don't be afraid. This apparition will not bring misery or disgrace.
0: It surpasses all understanding.
1: On the contrary, Jesus, our Savior, wants us to know him, love him, and serve him above all things.
2: God, forgive me for how badly I behaved toward my neighbor. Especially Simona. For Simona!
1: Grow, said the Virgin. Grow, Lord. May the flames of charity and the fire of your being ignite love in all of the people present here. Please, could you leave me alone with Doña Maria?

0: Mother, you must honor, worship, and serve the Lord, our King of Glory, with great sincerity and love. Through this image, he will give us countless gifts of healing. Here, take it, Mother.
1: What do I do with this?
0: Dry the sweat of our Lord with these pieces of cotton, which will cure the sickest and the most needy. This holy face will give many favors.
1: If they discover that this image is an instrument of grace and favors, they'll come and take it with
0: them. Don't worry, Mother. God is benevolent. He will not leave this house. This house will be a holy sanctuary in the future. Seek, find, and care for the most needy.

During the first years of the 17th century, a large number of pious women said they had encounters with God. They were known as the Illuminated Ones. These women, inspired by the writings of the great mystics of the Church, such as Saints Catherine of Siena and Teresa of Avila, asserted that they had conversations with God, visions of heaven, and even took souls out of purgatory. From the perspective of the Holy Office of the Inquisition, the lifestyles of these women did not serve as models of faith, nor advance the harmony the viceroyalty sought to maintain. Rosa de Santa Maria practiced a faith and a mysticism different from others. Since she challenged many of the established customs of the time, the Holy Office considered her another illuminated one.

Lord, may your will be done. Guardian angel, fly to the Creator and tell him that I live but have no life. Tell him my anxieties and great rigors. Beg him to come to me quickly and show me his face, because I die of love.

0: Come. 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
1: Lord, protect us. Protect the souls of those who acknowledge and praise you from the hands of these bloody beasts of hell.
0: You are alone. Alone. Your heavenly angels have abandoned you.
1: Scabious, foul beast, return to your deepest cave. I command you in the name of Jesus. You miserable pig, go away. You'll never possess my soul. You dirty animal. Curse me as much as you like, but you won't conquer me, because the Lord is my help.

0: Rosa. 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Who's there? Who's there? Rosa. Rosa. Calm down, Rosa. There, there, there, Rosa. It's over. It's over. It's over. It's all over now.
1: My God. My God. Why have you abandoned me?
0: It's over. Rosa. Shh. Let's go. Come on. It's over now.
2: The Holy Office did not believe that Rosa de Santa Maria had a special relationship with God. Suspecting that she was another illuminated one, they believed that her words and actions came from the devil. They didn't know that the devil attacked Rosa many times. In all her confrontations, Rosa always emerged victorious, supported by her deep love for Christ.
3: Dr. Del Castillo, may I have a moment with you? Alone?
4: Gonzalo, you were warned. It's the third citation. The Holy Office has ordered Rosa to be interviewed. We'll ask her our questions today, whether she's indisposed or not.
5: Father Superior, give me a moment to speak with Gonzalo. Gonzalo, I warned you, this is no longer in my hands. If we do not interview her today, she'll be arrested.
3: She's very surprised by this, and even more by your participation in this investigation. You've known her since she was a child. How could you, Juan, after so many years of friendship?
1: I'm ready for the interrogation.
4: Rosa, sit next to your mother. One of the two spouses has to leave.
1: Go with God, Father.
3: Excuse me.
1: Please begin.
4: Rosa, I will ask you some questions.

0: Rosa, how long have you experienced these inner promptings and desires of heaven, which led you to a quietness and tranquility of prayer?
1: My God, protect your daughters. Lord, please do not let your daughter Rosa be harmed in any way. Please, Lord, I beg you, protect us and preserve all the members of my family from danger. Dearest Lord, protect us. My Lord, protect your daughters. Please protect us.
2: Although he didn't know it at the time, Dr. Del Castillo would himself observe Rosa in prayer sometime later and witness her unforgettable quietness and tranquility, which was characteristic of her life of prayer until the moment of her death.
3: I pray to my sweet master that I may depart from this life and be seated at the table of his glory, without suffering the flames of purgatory. Father, mother, give me your blessing. Please forgive my offenses. And do not forget to worship Christ.
4: Rosa, you are not sick. God has saved you. God has saved you. Look at your rosy face. You're only 31 years old. 31.
3: Father, you must know that tonight, on the feast of Saint Bartholomew, I shall depart to celebrate the eternal wedding feast in heaven. I have been invited to the banquet. My time in this world has come to an end.
5: I would like to introduce you to the Dominican friar, Father Francisco Balcazar. Who knew Rosa very well during her life? His reverence has been named by the province of St. John the Baptist, of the Order of Preachers, as the postulator to give the perpetual remembrance of Rosa's life, work, and miracles on behalf of her sacred congregation. Father Francisco, I understand you have some important news to share with us.
6: I wish to thank God, my order, Don Gonzalo and Doña Maria, and countless parishioners and individuals who have received thousands of graces and miracles from the Lord through Rosa's intercession. On this fifth day of September, we will begin the first stage for her canonization. Doctor, you know very well that your integrity is unquestioned in the city. That is why we would like you to lead this process, which

0: which will be officially overseen and recorded by the respected notary, Jaime Blanco, who has many years of experience in this area.
1: Besides Juan, we've already resolved our differences. We all know very well that you were coerced and forced to conduct the examination you gave to Rosa with Father Lorenzo.
0: Don Gonzalo, Dr. Juan always sought the truth, and this was reflected in his report. Thanks to this, the prosecutor Francisco Verdugo dismissed the case against Rosa.
2: And against the other female religious.
1: That's why all of us here would like you to be the first witness of this process.
3: No. I had doubts about her. I'm not worthy of this honor.
2: She would be very happy if you accepted. You can rest assured that she forgave you before departing to meet God, the Father.
1: This is our chance to tell the world about Rosa. There is much speculation about her. Even more so now that all the mourning veils were sold out in the city after her funeral.
2: Many zealous people are among us, and with them more illuminated ones.
1: We also have to persuade Dr. Baltazar de Padilla.
0: He was appointed by Archbishop Don Bartolome Lobo Guerrero as the Archdiocese Penitentiary Canon and as the lead judge of the commission reviewing Rosa's cause. His intentions are clear, and it's only you, Doctor, who can convince him.
4: During the first days of September 1617, shortly after Rosa's death, a commission appointed by Archbishop Don Bartolome Lobo Guerrero invited witnesses to speak about the prodigious life, death, and remarkable miracles attributed to Rosa de Santa Maria during the first process for her canonization. A total of 32 questions were asked of 75 witnesses, 35 men and 40 women. Among all the responses given, the most notable were those given by Dr. Juan del Castillo, the one who most helped the world come to know the woman we refer to today as Saint Rose of Lima.
5: Question 10. From the tender age of 10, Rosa de Santa Maria practiced frequent and fervent prayer. She spent a large part of the day and almost every night doing interior spiritual exercises. Even when occupied in sewing or in other external chores and activities. Please tell us what you know or may have heard about these.
6: Approximately 2 years ago, the official Gonzalo de la Maza and his wife Doña Maria de Usaragi asked me to visit them in their home to examine Rosa de Santa Maria, who was quite sick at the time. They also wanted me to speak with her and observe her way of life. This would have been in 1615 when I first went to the house of the de la Maza family, located in the neighborhood of Santa Ana. And after I arrived, they took me to where she was.

0: Please sit, Doctor.
1: Even though the profound spirituality of Rosa de Santa Maria was already well known, many specific details of her

0: interior life had not been shared with most of those living closest to her. However, since he was a man learned in science and faith, Dr. Del Castillo succeeded in encouraging Rosa to reveal personal experiences and the knowledge that God had placed in her mind and heart that she had never shared before.
1: Thank you. Do you like your new house?
2: This isn't my house, Doctor. This is the house of God.
1: I know you've only been here for a few days now. I was referring to your move here. As you know, Gonzalo and Maria are very concerned about your physical health and your frequent fainting spells.
2: It's been a very long time since I last saw you at my parents' house.
1: I remember it well. That morning, your beloved mother asked me to come in to see you because of an abscess in your little finger. But when I arrived at your house, you were praying without any pain. You were an inquisitive little girl.
2: I was 5 years old when you visited me in our garden for the first time. As a child, I practiced mental prayer, which I continued throughout the day and night, even while doing many chores. I thought about and praised God at every moment with great fervor.
1: You were also very affectionate with your siblings. But you also sought solitude.
2: We're not all equal. Some need solitude and silence to be able to think about and speak with God. It's a rough road, but one feels much sweetness.
1: But also, part of that sweetness lies in knowing how to share with others. Your garden, your hermitage, your infirmary, and now this oratory. You have always been a prisoner of the most needy.
2: There is no prison for the soul. The only prison is the one we build ourselves. I know that my parents and my protectors care a lot about me. But I also sent for you, Dr. Del Castillo. Do you want to know the whole truth?
1: Rosa, my only goal is to help you. Let me be a living witness of your holiness that is spoken about in the city. The Viceroy himself is aware of this.
2: We can all attain holiness, Doctor. Both those who lived centuries ago and those living today were all meant to be saints. I don't deserve these graces, but my Lord has wanted to unite me with him since I was 12 years old.
1: What happened when you were 12?
2: God placed in me a restlessness for spiritual love. The vain world doesn't interest me. I feel that I offend God when I lower spiritual gifts to my understanding and not raise my understanding to spiritual gifts.
1: Rosa, can you help me understand the reality that you're living? Does Jesus Christ want you like this? Submerged in this solitude?
2: I perceive my soul submerged in God. And even though I communicate with you or another person, I'm always united with His Divine Majesty. He visits me even in my silence and in my solitude.
1: According to scholastic philosophy, unreal images through the imagination are a normal process of human knowledge. Therefore,

0: Let's suppose that during your times of solitude, your imagination creates illusions so that your human knowledge acquires certainty. If we apply this process to the human knowledge of supernatural faith, perhaps you are creating unreal images to produce a firm certainty. These could be supernatural, but not exempt from the risk of error or deception by fallible human judgment.
1: You speak only as a man of science, Doctor. God must also be seen with the eyes of the soul.
0: I have been told about the many times that you have fainted. Surely this is the result of your constant fasting. Rosa, you must take care of your health.
1: What is missing is not earthly concerns or speaking, but silence and prayer. Speech distracts. Silence and prayer recollect and strengthen the soul. Francisco de Osuna once said, "You must guard your heart, because if the devil finds a crack or an approach that is not well guarded, he will choose that very place to enter the castle of your heart. Oh, blessed tears which purge interior stains and kill the insanities of sins. It is through these tears that souls come to know the soul of their spouse and embrace the one they truly desire."
0: I visited Rosa frequently during the final 2 years before her death. I was amazed by her erudition as a teacher of the faith and her great knowledge of philosophy and theology.
2: Dr. Del Castillo, you and I are both men of science. And it seems to me, based on what you've told us and what we all know, Rosa de Santa Maria knew how to read and write. Her mother was a teacher who must have taught her daughter to acquire a habit of reading. I'm certain that Rosa de Santa Maria memorized several writings of theologians, like Luis de Granada and the Andalusian Francisco de Osuna.
3: Proceed, Dr. Del Castillo.
0: One event greatly impressed me. While she was in the oratory, praying before the Blessed Sacrament, she was so focused on her prayer that she didn't even notice my presence.
2: Dr. Del Castillo, just answer the 10th question of the interrogation. From what you have told us, and as far as we know, we acknowledge that Rosa de Santa Maria spent many hours in prayer. Tell us what you know about her spiritual exercises.
0: Then she also told me about the souls in purgatory. Rosa? Rosa!

0: purified by the fire of God's love until its faults are cleansed. One of the most effective ways to help them enter paradise is to offer the holy sacrifice of the Mass for their soul. At every Mass, Christ offers himself to God for love of us. It is the most sublime of offerings, and many souls will be purified.
1: And you, angels, can you also help these suffering souls?
0: We join with you to raise and present your supplications and prayers to God. In life, most don't think about us and ignore their own guardian angels. But in this darkness, we console them.
1: And the saints?
0: The saints continually pray for them. Only our Mother in Heaven and their guardian angel accompany them to leave this place of suffering.

0: Rosa.
1: God has graced me to hear their voices. I don't listen to them with my ears, but in the depths of my soul. Lord, your creatures now beg and make reparation for their sins in that dark solitude.
0: I heard everything you said in your dreams. Who are those creatures?
1: There were many voices and cries. No one hears them, and they find no consolation. Lord, those souls suffer because they aren't yet worthy to stand before you. Lord!
0: Be calm, Rosa. Relax, breathe. It's over. Some believe that one human life is not enough to know God and truly convert.
1: All souls have inner faith, even when they aren't living a spiritual life. They know about God. Every man and woman has a conscience given by God, which is an inner knowledge of good and evil, and to distinguish good from evil. With a pure and well-ordered conscience, a human being can attain blessedness.
0: What happens to the other souls that know God through other religions?
1: Those who live their faith in good conscience are at peace. But it's only through the Catholic faith that one can go directly to heaven. This is because Jesus Christ is the only bridge between heaven and earth.
0: And are there religions that are bad for souls?
1: There are so many religions on earth. The most similar to the Catholic faith is the Orthodox. Some Protestants also recite the Rosary, but sects are very, very bad. You have to be careful of deceptions, because if you fall, you have to do everything to get out of them.

0: Who are you? What do you want?
1: Help me. My angel told me I'd spend a brief time in this place. But I've been suffering for many years.
0: Are you a consecrated religious? Why are you suffering?
1: I don't know.
0: Did you have a pure heart? Did you love your neighbor as Christ commanded? Love covers a multitude of sins.
1: I was indifferent to Jesus, neglected prayer, and ignored my obligations. I didn't exercise my sacred ministry.

0: ministry with proper respect before His Sovereign Majesty, nor did I sufficiently nurture the love of God in the souls entrusted to my care. I didn't love as God wanted me to love those He entrusted to my ministry.
1: Your right hand.
0: I should have blessed others more. Tell all of the priests you meet to bless at all times. They can give many blessings and save many souls. May they pray to the Holy Spirit and pray the Holy Rosary every day.
2: Rosa, don't concern yourself with what others say. Your voluntary sufferings, your mortifications, your fasts, all of your privations, and naturally the acceptance of your illnesses, sorrows, and abandonments are the greatest proof of your love for God.
1: My dearest Lord, please help me progress in the acceptance of suffering as a gift and not as a punishment.
2: Offer everything to God through the Blessed Virgin Mary, for she knows better than anyone who needs that sacrifice to be saved. We must do much for the souls in purgatory. Therefore, we must have a lot of humility. Humility destroys evil.

0: Who were those creatures or those figures?
1: On the day of judgment, the works of each will be seen by all, and everything will be tested by fire. If what you have built resists this fire, God will reward you. But if it turns into ashes, then the worker will know that he has built on sand, and will have to pay for that. He'll be saved, but not before passing through purifying fire.
0: Please answer me. Who were they?
1: They are the souls in purgatory. Souls are cleansed and purified, like gold in the furnace, leaving no stain so they can be united with God. I cannot find words to describe that beautiful union of purified souls with God.

0: If I might say something, Mr. Notary.
1: Proceed, Friar Francisco.
0: Sometimes we complain because our relatives don't convert. Or the Lord doesn't seem to hear our prayers. But how much do we really strive to seek God? Like this great woman of faith did. And above all, a hard-working woman. With her problems like everyone else. But with something that leaves no excuse. For anyone, because she wasn't a nun.
2: Wasn't she a member of the Third Order of Saint Dominic?
3: Let me explain, Father Francisco. She was neither a cloistered nun nor a religious sister. She was a member of the laity like you, Dr. de Padilla, a lay woman who had consecrated herself to God through vows of poverty, chastity, and obedience.
4: So how did she make those vows? To what religious order did she belong to in order to make those promises?
5: Which religious order required Rosa de Santa Maria to afflict herself with great penances? With her long fasts and mortifying herself with a flagrum? With chains around her waist and even a crown of thorns? Answer, Dr. del Castillo. To which religious order did she belong? With the permission of the procurator, I understand that in the order of preachers, no members are obligated to sacrifice themselves in that way, correct? Why her, Doctor? Answer. You swore before that cross to tell the truth. Holiness is not a game. I, as the judge of this commission, order you to tell the truth and respond to only what we've asked you. It's my duty to guard the safety of this city. Not a month has passed since Rosa de Santa Maria's death. And we have recently learned about a hagiography written by a friar of this convent. Father Fray Pedro de Loaiza. Have you read it?
6: Notary.
1: Close the official record. Vespers are approaching. We will continue tomorrow after Lauds. Excuse me.
7: Dr. Juan del Castillo was becoming more and more concerned. He no longer knew how to respond to the repeated and insistent questions about the sacrifices and mortifications that Rosa inflicted upon herself, nor how to explain if she was a member of a formal religious order. Dr. del Castillo couldn't anticipate what would happen the next day before the commission.
5: Which religious order required Rosa de Santa Maria to afflict herself with great penances, mortifying herself with a flagrum, chains around her waist, and even a crown of thorns? Why her, Doctor? Answer. You swore before that cross to tell the truth. Holiness is not a game.

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1: Rosa!

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Remember how beautiful is a soul in the state of grace. A pure soul experiences many joys and delights. My spiritual mother, Saint Catherine of Siena, and my father, Saint Dominic,

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You will no longer dress as a doctor, but wear the habit until the end of your days.

That evening made Dr. Del Castillo remember that before her death, she had left him two handwritten sheets of paper which contained symbolic drawings and mystical riddles. These described the mercies of the Lord, the interior trials and wounds of the soul that she experienced, and the spiritual scales, where she enumerates the steps that must be followed in the mystical ascension.

0: Gentlemen, please forgive my tardiness. I've never been late for a meeting before. I am ready to respond to your questions.
1: On the sixth day of September, 1617, the testimony of Dr. Juan de Castillo, resident of the city, continues, as the official commission is investigating and evaluating the cause for canonization of Rosa de Santa Maria.
2: Scribe, please record the witness's statements and note that he arrived late, 2/4 of an hour after Lauds. You may begin, Doctor.
0: In our city, there are some women who have made private vows of chastity. Some follow specific religious rules and wear habits made by themselves. They live in their own homes or with noble families in the city. Some have established their own small communities of women who are collectively given to religious devotion. In 1545, the Council of Trent placed these pious women, whether they are independent or very close to some religious order, under the supervision of the diocese. As you may have read or heard, whether or not, within this structure, they can wear their habits and follow their rules. They do not foment heresy, as some suggest. Yesterday, you mentioned Rosa de Santa Maria's great penances. But you forgot to name a few.
3: Father,
0: she also made processions at night,
3: who art in heaven,
0: carrying a heavy cross on her shoulders that she could barely move.
3: Thy kingdom come, thy will be done. On earth as it...
4: Dr. Juan del Castillo told the members of the court how Rosa frequently carried a large wooden cross that was so heavy that it made her fall to the ground. She did this to feel some of the pain experienced by Christ on his way to Calvary to be crucified and die for the sins of humanity. He also spoke of Rosa sacrificing sleep as an offering to Jesus. She slept on tiles scattered on bare boards that served as her bed, and she rested her head on a stone or on knotted tree trunks. Rosa's soul was deeply in love with Christ. From the very first moment she discovered God, she sought the divine light that would purify her heart, a heart that was capable of great heroism.
0: Rosa de Santa Maria,

loved her neighbor as herself. She personified sacrifice, solidarity, humility, self-denial, and the desire to do good. When she knew that a believer was living in sin, she made diligent efforts to liberate that soul from darkness. We could say she extinguished human pain and ignited divine love. She defended the most needy from the prevailing exploitation. She embraced the sick, the poor, Indians, and welcomed them into her home to cure their illnesses. She washed them, mended their garments, and kept vigil over them so they wouldn't lack food or medicine. I've received countless testimonies from all these people who are unjustly forgotten by this vice royalty. She admirably found different ways to satisfy the hunger of the poor.

0: Tell me, Mother.
1: 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How far will your dishevelment go? You didn't take the white habit to stain it with others' dirt. Nor did I name you Rose to carry this disgusting stench.
0: Mother, when we care for the sick, we are the sweet fragrance of Christ. Charity is not delicate. It isn't disgusted by the wounds of others. Don't worry, Mother, because I have to confess, with all sincerity, that I stained my habit without noticing. Remember how the filthy spit of the executioners stained the face of our Lord Jesus Christ, who died for us.

0: Rosa! 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What do we do?
1: You must be prepared to receive more brethren who need help. Wash them, change their clothes, feed them, and use my room. If you need help, ask my brother Fernando. Mariana, treat them as you did me when I was little.
0: Yes, Miss Rosa.
1: Ines, go with Mariana.

0: Dr. Baltazar de Padilla. Despite her mortifications, Rosa didn't have a negative attitude toward the world. She was a very happy woman. She would sing. She loved nature. And above all, she loved her neighbor. You don't understand. She had a spiritual experience in body, mind, and spirit. Her acts of penance were not a disorder of the mind. Have you not yet realized that one can understand her way of holiness through her penances? It is very clear to see. In fact, she took the idea of wearing a crown of thorns from the one Saint Catherine of Siena would use herself. Rosa's bed, which looked very difficult to sleep on, was the same kind used by Saint Francis of Assisi. Her hermitage, where she spent long hours in prayer, was similar to that of the Desert Fathers who prayed alone. In fact, her constant fasting followed the guidelines of the famous Spanish anchorite, Gregorio Lopez. Her chain with the padlock at the waist was taken from Saint Henry Suso, the 14th century German mystic. She was always in the best of company. All of this was not done with the intention of incurring a personal scourge. No. It was the way she expressed her spirituality while being guided by all of her confessors. Let's remember what happened recently in our city when we ran out of black mourning veils.
1: How did she follow God? As a religious or as an ordinary laywoman? Answer me, doctor. Answer me!
2: Dr. Baltazar, quiet yourself. Calm down. Please continue, Dr. Del Castillo.
0: The very same day, I brought her the loom. I asked her the same question. How did she follow God?
3: Ever since I was a little girl, I followed the ways of my mother, Saint Catherine of Siena, and my father, Saint Dominic. I have persevered with them all my life, and I will continue until I die.
0: And why did you not enter a convent? There are so many religious communities to choose from in this city. There are those whose charism focuses on the incarnation of Christ.
3: I would have happily become a nun if there had been a convent of Saint Catherine of Siena. In fact, when the convent of Saint Clare was founded, they urged me to enter. I was called by their first abbess, Doña Justina de Guevara, and also my grandmother Isabel was very devoted to San Francisco.
0: How old were you?
3: I was 19 years old. The convent of Saint Clare was founded by His Excellency, Archbishop Toribio de Mogrovejo, who intervened on my behalf before a noble gentleman, Don Francisco de Saldana.
0: A great man with a caring soul.
3: They offered me a large dowry to become a nun and member of this contemplative convent. I told my mother and my confessor, Father Luis de Bilbao, and they advised me to accept this invitation. Just as the Archbishop's niece,

0: Doña Maria de Quiñones had done. Doña Maria encouraged me to be one of the first plants of that vineyard of sanctity.
1: If your mother and confessor both approved, why didn't you wear the Franciscan habit?
0: I remember that morning.

0: Rosa said that she was determined to enter the contemplative monastery of Saint Clare. She was accompanied by her brother Fernando, when suddenly, in front of the convent of Our Lady of the Rosary, she heard the Lord's call.
1: Rosa, they're waiting for you at the convent of Saint Clare. And it's already getting late.
2: One moment, please, brother. I have to talk to my beloved Lord.
1: But, Rosa! Rosa!

0: Russell. Get up so we can go to the convent. Rosa, the abbess must be waiting for you. Rosa, get up.
1: I couldn't stand. And I couldn't move.
2: Was it not the good of your soul that you were thinking of at that moment? You really didn't want to enter that order.
1: It was not me who decided. I was enlightened and understood that God did not want me in a cloistered convent. He wanted me to care for the sick and the marginalized slaves. I was called to give my life for them. Because they're the true scent of Christ.
2: Why did you wear a white habit?
1: The Lord asked me to approach the Third Order of St. Dominic and follow the example of St. Catherine of Siena. I asked Friar Alonso Velasquez to permit me to enter as a Third Order Dominican. So on Thursday, August 10th, 1606, I began wearing the white habit of Saint Dominic. At that moment, I vowed to wear it until I died. I also wear a Franciscan habit as an inner vesture.
2: She, knowing herself unworthy of such a divine gift, had experienced in her own heart the wounds of God's love. Inspired by our Lord for 5 years, she had received all of the signs on different occasions. The time of joy had arrived, which alternated with suffering and exquisite trials. She used to say, "I am a slave, unworthy to be counted among the children of God."
3: When did she first perceive those wounds of love?
2: At the age of 26,

0: She received these mercies with a heart tenderly in love with Christ. She begged all her confessors to correct her if she were acting incorrectly because of her ignorance.
1: Give us proof, doctor. Show us proof!
0: Gentlemen, I'm going to give each and every one of you real and concrete evidence. These sheets in my hands were written by Rosa de Santa Maria herself. She entitled them, "The Wounds of Tribulations Which Lead Us to the Heights of Grace." I am going to give each one of you a copy. These documents are the originals. You can compare them with your own copies whenever you wish. Rosa was a very happy woman, even in the midst of her sufferings. Jesus constantly appeared to her as a child, other times as an adult, allowing her to enjoy the delights of heaven in advance. I ask myself, was it worth it to give God her whole life, to unite all her sufferings with His for the salvation of the world? I believe the answer is yes. Without a doubt, Rosa was the happiest person in the world, having God in her heart.
2: What has happened to you, Doctor? Tell me, have you let yourself be carried away by these fictions? Oh, Doctor, what happened to your scientific mind?
0: I'm still the same, Dr. DePadilla.

0: I'm sorry for being late. Let's begin. Rosa, how do you explain all of this?
1: Many errors and faults can be explained by my frailty. And I believe you would agree with me that removing images of God can burn hearts.
0: Rosa, have you considered that your visions may have been caused by your fevers? Aren't you afraid of being a toy of the devil?
1: It could be, Reverend. I thought this one day when some dogs appeared before my eyes in the patio of my house. I told myself, this can only be the work of the devil. But then I realized that even this vision had something to tell me. I agree. The imagination is the madwoman of the house. And it is difficult at times to attain a clarity of consciousness.
0: Do you believe these apparitions of our Lord Jesus are products of your imagination?
1: The joy that these visions produce in me simply couldn't be imagined by my humble mind or the greatest painting.

0: What's your opinion, Doctor?
1: These are the degrees of God's love in which my heart burned. Explain this to us.
2: It's the exchange of hearts. I confess in the presence of God that all the mercies I have recorded in my notebooks are faithfully represented on these two sheets of paper. I have never seen these written in any book. They were, in fact, wrought through this sinner by the powerful hand of the Lord. His Bible tells us he is eternal wisdom, who confounds the proud and exalts the lowly.
1: However, I see in your drawings that you use a Renaissance style. Perhaps even Baroque.
0: Rosa, you combine words with images. In each drawing, there is a message to be deciphered. Are these riddles?
2: God has made priests in order for them to be preachers, and they shouldn't waste their time with flowery concepts, but in encouraging virtues and preventing vices. Along this path, many souls are won for God. If I were a preacher, I would walk barefoot wearing a sackcloth and a crucifix, day and night, shouting in the street so that my God would no longer be offended.
1: Rosa, the Holy Spirit descended upon the apostles and gave them power to proclaim the word of God with great boldness. Are we lacking this today?
2: One time, Jesus, my spouse, brought something to my attention. I had planted some basil in my parents' garden where I grew plants. To make the bouquets for the adoration of the most blessed sacrament at the convent, I brought these every Thursday to Friar Martin de Porres. But one day, I found my garden trampled and all the basil bushes were plucked. I was distressed when the Lord appeared to me and said, "I did this, because whoever has me, the flower of the field, doesn't have to carry flowers here on earth, but only dedicate himself to loving me. If I were a man, I would only be concerned about the conversion of souls."
3: Rosa, Father Lorenzana is also great in leading souls to the saving power of Christ.
2: In thanksgiving and in appreciation for your fatherhood in the church, I give you this gift. You will carry it with you until you die. It is made of roses and is given to you by me, your spiritual daughter, Rosa de Santa Maria. I prayed a rosary on each of the 150 beads. I fasted one day for you and offered an hour of prayer and meditation for you.
1: Rosa de Santa Maria painted the Holy Trinity with a white heart enthroned in the center. Gentlemen, we have before us a woman who, without an education, who through prayer alone achieved a station superior to that of many learned men or ecclesiastical doctors. The union of her soul with God. Her words are pure metaphysics, because God is the beginning and the end of her interior fires. Her soul is attracted to her Lord as iron to a magnet. The fear of Dr. de Padilla and that of many religious people can be seen as an alarming yet subtle fear of the new secular spirituality. It is very clear to see. Gentlemen, Mr. Notary, Don Jaime Blanco, I'm now finished.

0: And that concludes the testimony of Dr. Juan del Castillo.
1: Are you happy with the testimony, Father?
2: I am. Lord Notary.
1: We'll now recess for lunch, and then continue with the second witness.

0: Forgive me, Don Gonzalo, but I couldn't close her eyes.
1: Don't worry, Master Angelino. This work is finished.
2: The Italian painter, Angelino Medoro, returned to Europe and lived the rest of his life in Spain until his death in Sevilla in 1631. He left two indigenous apprentices in the Viceroyalty of Peru, Pedro de Loaiza and Luis de Riaño. His two paintings of Rosa de Santa Maria remain his most celebrated artistic works. Following the death of her husband, Rosa's mother, Maria de Oliva, became a nun in the convent of St. Catherine of Siena in 1629, just as her daughter had predicted. She died in 1637 and was buried there. Fernando Flores de Oliva, Rosa's brother, died in the south, which today is the nation of Chile. His daughter, whom he named Rosa in honor of his sister, lived in the convent of St. Catherine de Siena with her grandmother Maria de Oliva until her early death. Don Gonzalo de la Maza died on October 10th, 1628, and was buried in the Franciscan habit. His burial was one of the most elaborate in the city of Lima. He is buried in the parish of St. Peter. His house, where the saint died and went to be with God, has since become the cloistered convent of Santa Rosa de Santa Maria. Friar Francisco Balcazar concluded the first process for the cause of the beatification of Rosa after hearing the testimonies of 75 witnesses. He ended his days at the convent of Saint Dominic.
3: Go with God. Our doors are always open for you, and this is your house. Come whenever you like. I'm moving on, and I'll let others know you've arrived. Don't delay.
4: I'll go now, Father. We still have many of Rosa's things in our home. Her parents took some of these, and the sisters took others. But there are more. I thought you'd want to take them.
5: No. I have everything I need in life. Everything until the day of my departure. She taught me the one true path to follow. Rather, take these for yourself and for your husband. Take very good care of them.
4: No. These writings have incalculable value.
5: I'm going to a place where I cannot properly safeguard this great testimony of truth. Many neither understand

0: nor will understand the spiritual thoughts of Rosa. Go now. They are waiting for you.
1: Dr. Juan del Castillo joined the Order of Preachers as a friar. Before his death on August 25, 1636, he asked to be buried next to Rosa's grave. He was buried with great public acclaim at the feet of the saint whose cause he had championed. His remains rest in the monastery of Saint Dominic.
0: Our first Creole saint.

Maria de Usategui zealously safeguarded Rosas' letters, which were released at the beginning of the 20th century. Until her death in 1644, she defended her husband's desire for their home to become the cloistered convent of Santa Rosa de Santa Maria, where her remains rest. Rosa de Santa Maria was beatified in 1668 by Pope Clement IX. 2 years later, Pope Clement X declared her patron saint of the Americas, the Philippines, and the West Indies. She was canonized on April 12, 1671 in the Sistine Chapel. Her feast day is celebrated on August 23rd and on August 30th in some Latin American countries, during which thousands of faithful gather to pay homage to the first saint of the New World. Today, the cell where Santa Rosa died is preserved as a sanctuary and contains her relics and those of other saints. In this place, to this day, the cloistered nuns of the convent, named in her honor, pray fervently, following the example of their patroness.

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4: 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I'm Veronica Knuckles, and I'm so glad you're with me to talk about holy reminders that will help us grow in our love of Jesus through Our Lady. Since we celebrate the Feast of Our Lady of Częstochowa this month, I want to tell you more about this while showing you the statue. On August 26, we commemorate the day that the icon of Our Lady of Częstochowa arrived at the Jasna Góra Monastery in Częstochowa, Poland. It is said that St. Luke the Evangelist painted the original icon on a cedar tabletop built by St. Joseph. Now, this unique statue of Our Lady is based off the original icon. Here, she appears reflective and somber. Her robes are deep blue, ornately decorated with gold accents. She's holding the Christ child. One of his hands is raised in blessing, and the other, he holds the book of the Gospels. You may be wondering, why does our Blessed Mother have scratches on her face? Well, the original icon was actually vandalized several times. In the 15th century, an arrow struck Our Lady's throat during an invasion. Not long after, a soldier stole the painting and slashed her face two times with a sword. When he tried to strike it a third time, he fell dead to the floor. Now, this statue was made and hand-painted in Colombia. You can see it is mounted on a brown base. It measures 9 1/4 inches high. The Our Lady of Częstochowa statue is item number 556 for $82.97. Did you know that Our Lady is sometimes referred to as the Black Madonna because of the original Our Lady of Częstochowa icon? In this handcrafted replica, you can imagine how Our Lady's face became darkened after centuries of votive lights and candles burning in front of the icon. There are many miracles attributed to this image, including the fact that any time someone has tried to attempt to repair the marks on her face and throat, the marks reappear. Now, this dazzling icon is decorated with a silver-plated brass cover with 24-karat gold accents. It was hand-tooled and hand-painted. You can really see the details and incredible craftsmanship in this icon. I want to point out at the bottom it has the words Regina Polonea, which is Latin for Queen of Poland. It is an honorary title given by Polish Catholics to the Virgin Mary, honoring her as the patroness and protector of the nation. It measures 8 inches by 9 3/4 inches and was imported from Poland. I want to show you the back. You can see it has a sawtooth hanger so you can put it on your wall in a place of prominence. The handcrafted Our Lady of Częstochowa icon is item number 64 for $337. Look at the shiny details in this hand-painted blown glass ornament. You can see Our Lady of Częstochowa is surrounded by flowering vines and glittering accents. This one's on sale, so you can buy it now and save it for your Christmas tree. Or you could even display it year-round on your mantle or bookshelf using an ornament stand. On the back, you'll find the words, Our Lady of Częstochowa. The piece measures 4 inches in diameter and was imported from Poland. The Our Lady of Częstochowa hand-painted blown glass ornament is item number 1228 and is on sale now for $28.99. We have several of the hand-painted blown glass ornaments that are also marked down right now. There's a limited supply, so be sure to see them all on our website. I've also got to take a minute to tell you about another sale item I'm obsessed with.

Check this out. It's the Our Lady of Częstochowa Tiny Saints clip-on. I think these are a great way to evangelize to others about our faith. This tiny saint is item number H0303, and it's also on sale right now for $4.99. 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This brown wood box with Our Lady of Częstochowa on the top would be a great way to store your rosary at home. The rounded design is made from smooth brown stained wood. On the lid, you can see the silver and gold plated emblem of Our Lady of Częstochowa with the Christ Child. Notice how their crowns are golden and the ornate design behind them. The box was imported from Poland and measures approximately 3 inches wide by 1 1/4 inches high. The brown wood rosary box, Our Lady of Częstochowa, is item number BU4 for $38.97. Have you ever heard of the Franciscan crown? It's also called the Rosary of the Seven Joys of the Blessed Virgin, or the Seven-Decade Rosary. According to tradition, the devotion began in 1422, when a young Franciscan novice was distressed that he could no longer offer a crown of fresh flowers to a statue of Mary, as he used to do before entering the monastery. The Virgin Mary appeared to him and told him to weave a crown of prayers, instead by reciting a rosary honoring her seven greatest earthly joys. Those include the Annunciation, the Visitation, the Nativity, the Adoration of the Magi, the finding of the child Jesus in the temple, the Resurrection of Jesus, and the Assumption and Coronation of the Virgin. This wood seven-decade rosary has a miraculous metal centerpiece and a San Damiano crucifix. Next to the crucifix, you'll find a St. Francis medal with the inscription, "Pray for us." If you can't remember all of the joys I just named, don't worry. You'll also receive an insert explaining the Rosary of the Seven Joys of the Blessed Virgin. This rosary was imported from Italy. The Franciscan Crown Seven-Decade Rosary with Miraculous Metal Center is item number 365R for $30. What would you say if I showed you a powerful, imaginative, and lyrical set of meditations on the Mother of God, reflecting on her splendor, beauty, and sanctity? That's what you'll find in this book, Crown of the Virgin. It was originally written by St. Ildefonsus of Toledo and was translated by Father Robert Nixon. This is the first translation of English into this Latin work. The great saint contributed powerfully to the dissemination of the doctrine of the perpetual virginity of Our Lady in Western Europe and the popularization of fervent Marian devotion in Spain. Within these pages, a magnificent crown for the Blessed Virgin Mary is fashioned and decorated with 12 radiant jewels, 6 brilliant stars, and 6 fragrant flower blossoms. Each of these is interpreted as representing a particular aspect of the beauty, beneficence, virtue, or sanctity of the Blessed Virgin. This makes a perfect companion for guiding daily devotion to the Mother of Mercy and the Queen of Heaven. Each chapter reveals a new and scintillating glimpse of the glories of Mary, sure to inspire the heart of the reader with ever more ardent devotion to the Mother of God, the vessel of all graces, and the paradigm and perfection of every virtue. The hardcover book is 120 pages. Crown of the Virgin, an ancient meditation on Mary's beauty, virtue, and sanctity, is item number 7844 for $24.95. We also have a special set of 6 books, also translated by Father Robert Nixon. In this set, you'll explore the writings of other great writers in church history, like St. Aloysius Gonzaga, St. Ambrose of Milan, Thomas a Kempis, St. Anselm of Canterbury, and others. This set is item number 7844K for $99.99. You'll save $23.71 when you purchase all 6 of Father Nixon's translations of great books together. There's been tons of Italian saints throughout the centuries, but there's something unique about St. Francis of Assisi. This book, Italy Shrines and Wonders, Volume 2, Discovering Sacred Spaces and Fascinating Places in the Life of St. Francis of Assisi, allows you to walk in his footsteps. Inside these pages, best-selling Italy travel expert, consultant, and author Teresa Tomeo

brings you through the Italian countryside while she uncovers St. Francis' life. You'll learn about the inspiration and deep convictions behind St. Francis' founding the Franciscan Order, and how he worked tirelessly to rebuild the Catholic Church through his service to the poor. This guide was written in honor of the Jubilee year for the 800th anniversary of St. Francis' death. You'll learn about so many Franciscan places. To name a few, you'll discover the hillside town of Assisi, where Saints Francis and Claire grew up, San Damiano, rebuilt by St. Francis' own hands, Gubbio, where Francis tamed the ravaging wolf, and so many more. What I love even more about this guide is that it makes me want to see Franciscan sites that I've only dreamed of visiting, like Greccio, where St. Francis erected the first living nativity scene, and Mount Laverna, where he received the stigmata. This paperback book is 253 pages. Italy Shrines and Wonders, Volume 2, Discovering Sacred Spaces and Fascinating Places in the Life of St. Francis of Assisi, is item number 84594. For $24.95. If you like this book, we also have the first in the series from Teresa Tomeo. It is called Italy Shrines and Wonders, Discovering Sacred Spaces, Fascinating Places, and Destinations Off the Beaten Path. Tomeo draws from her experiences of more than 60 trips to the motherland to take you on a unique journey that combines major attractions with off-the-beaten-path dream destinations. She includes practical, time-tested travel tips and faith and culture gems to help you navigate, whether you're traveling from the Vatican to Venice or Turin to Tuscany. This book is item number 84259 for $24.95. If you're looking to teach your children about St. Francis, you should consider this book. It is told through the kindly view of his guardian angel. The storybook, named after the great saint, introduces children to the remarkable life of the joyful saint who heard God's call and gave up all that he had to follow him. Author Brian Wildsmith brings us the story of young Francis, who was born into wealth and comfort. He was the life of the party, known for his laughter, music, and fine clothes. But when adversity turned his heart toward heaven, Francis began listening for a different voice, and soon he heard the gentle call of God. Through rich, vibrant images, children will journey with Francis as he gives away his fortune, rebuilds chapels stone by stone, and befriends every creature he meets. Children will marvel at his long journey to the Holy Land, his creation of the first living nativity using real animals, and his being marked with the stigmata. The hardcover book is 43 pages. It is recommended for ages 4 to 9 or grades kindergarten through 4th grade. The new book, St. Francis, is item number 16127 for $17.95. You can also get this book as part of a set with our Brian Wildsmith Children's Book Set. If you order, you'll receive the St. Francis book, as well as this book titled Joseph. It's about Joseph, the son of Jacob, whose famous garment was referenced in the book of Genesis. In these pages, Wildsmith retells one of Scripture's most moving stories, the journey of a young dreamer whose faith in God transforms betrayal into blessing and suffering into salvation. This set is item number 6141K for $29.99. It is widely believed that the evangelist Luke originally painted the Mother of God Hodiatria icon. Here you can see a beautiful replica that you can bring into your own home. The Greek word hododetria means she who shows the way. It refers to the raised position of Mary's hand. Here you can see Mary supporting her son with one hand and indicating to him with the other. The icon was handmade in the traditional manner of Byzantine art, as artists paint with egg, tempera, and gold leaf on old wood. This icon also comes with a detailed explanation of the image. It measures 7.5 inches wide by 16.75 inches high. I'm going to turn it around so that you can see that authentic seal as well as a hanger for the back. It was imported from Greece. The Mother of God icon is item number P7720 for $212. If you wear readers or need a safe case to keep

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The case fits most frames and is sleek enough to slip easily into a pocket or a bag. It features a hinged lid with a magnetic closure. You can see the inside is lined with faux velvet to protect your lenses from scratches and dust. It's also a great size for holding sunglasses, rosaries, keys, lipstick or lip gloss, makeup brushes, pencils, pens, and more. It measures approximately 6 1/4 inches by 2 3/8 inches, and it was made in Russia. The Our Lady of Perpetual Help eyeglass case is item number EYE10 for $28. We have a whole line of eyeglass cases featuring beautiful icons. 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Next, I have more holy reminders in honor of Our Lady. I just love the details on this large miraculous medal with blue enamel. This to me screams perfect to hang on a pinboard in your office, or you could get it for a student to keep near their study area. This silver plated medal with blue enamel inset measures 3 1/2 inches high. That means it would also be great over a doorway or even by a light switch. This would be a great reminder to ask Mary to intercede for us. I want to turn it around for you so that you can see it is a complete miraculous medal. Just look at those details on the back. The large miraculous medal with blue enamel is item number 41078 for $12. Imagine the notes you could send on these cards. This pack has an array of 14 beautiful Blessed Mother cards. Each card is an exclusive EWTN design and has a different saint quotation or prayer. This set includes 2 of each of the 7 different designs: Our Lady of Mount Carmel, Queen of Heaven and Earth, Our Lady of Fatima, Our Lady Undoer of Knots, Our Lady of Guadalupe, Our Lady of Perpetual Help, and Mother of Sorrows. The cards measure 4 1/4 inches by 5 1/2 inches and were printed in the USA. This set also comes with 14 white envelopes. Every one has a detailed full color design on both the front and the back. On the back of each, you'll find a quote, Bible verse, or prayer. They are blank on the inside and ready to be filled with your words. The assorted greeting cards for various occasions, Blessed Mother cards, are item number 9992 for $15.95. I can appreciate the different titles we have for Our Lady. There's Our Lady of Sorrows, Our Lady of Guadalupe, Our Lady of Lourdes, Queen of Heaven, so many different titles she's associated with. But my favorite is likely the most simple, Mother of God, who brought into the world our Lord and Savior Jesus Christ. You can ask for her intercession while you burn this 3-day devotional candle. Here, you see her on the front of this glass container. The votive candle measures 8 inches high by 2 inches deep and is made with odorless paraffin wax. On the back, you'll find the Canticle of Simeon, prayed at the conclusion of the Liturgy of Hours. The prayer begins, Lord, now let your servant go in peace. Your word has been fulfilled. My own eyes have seen the salvation which you have prepared in the sight of every people, a light to reveal you to the nations and the glory of your people of Israel. Please have your candle blessed by a priest when you receive it, so it can be used as a sacramental. The tradition of the Church has always placed importance on sacramentals such as blessed candles. One of the most remarkable effects of sacramentals is the virtue to drive away evil spirits whose mysterious and baleful operations affect sometimes the physical activity of man. This candle and all of our votive candles were designed exclusively for EWTN. The Mother of God, Canticle of Simeon, 3-day votive candle is item number CE35 for $4.75. And you'll save when you purchase 3 or more of our many votive candles online. 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I've said it before.

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They're affordable, great for gifting, perfect holy reminders for any age. This new one features the Virgin Mary praying. 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

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The new Virgin Mary Praying Icon Magnet is item number M143S for $10.95. 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I think you'll love the entire collection. This book, The Power of the Rosary, claims to be a theological bombshell, a detonator for spiritual renewal, and a lifeline for modern Catholics who feel lost in the storm. From the very first pages, Gabriel Castillo makes clear that the Rosary is not a sentimental string of beads for the weak, but a divine weapon forged by the Queen of Heaven and designed to sanctify, deliver, and transform. With the precision of a scholar and the urgency of a preacher, he traces the Rosary's roots from sacred scripture in the Gospels through St. Dominic to Lourdes, Fatima, and the towering figure of St. John Paul II. Every chapter is saturated with insights from the greatest saints, grounded in tradition, and supported by the lived witnesses of souls who have been changed by Mary's intercession. This book strives to awaken you and challenges you to live differently. If you are willing to take up your beads and go to war with Mary at your side, you will not only change your life, you will help save the world, one bead at a time. The paperback book is 233 pages. The Power of the Rosary is item number 3942. For $16.95. If you are in need of a new rosary or are looking for one as a gift, consider this classy glass pearl rosary. You can see it has 7mm glass pearls and features a round centerpiece of the Blessed Mother encircled by tiny pearls. This unique crucifix is pearlized with stones at the four points of the cross. This gold-plated pewter rosary measures 21.5 inches when laid flat and was made in the USA. This would be a special gift for anyone, but the white beads makes me think it would be perfect for a bride-to-be. The glass pearl rosary with pearlized detail is item number 454HF for $62. Take a look at this Holy Spirit-inspired tapestry rosary pouch. The spacious pouch features an image of the Tiffany stained glass Holy Spirit window on one side. The pouch has a soft inner lining and a quiet plastic zipper with a metal cross-shaped pull. It measures approximately 4 inches by 5.5 inches and was made in Turkey. On the other side, you'll find a prayer to the Holy Spirit that reads, "Come, Holy Spirit, fill the hearts of your faithful and kindle in them the fire of your love. Send forth your spirit." We have a lot of beautiful tapestry rosary pouches at ewtnrc.com, and it's so fun to change them out from season to season. The Holy Spirit tapestry rosary pouch is item number TIP81 for $8.95. I truly love wearing this wrap rosary bracelet. My Aunt Linda bought this one for me a few years ago. This handy rosary is made with 6mm simulated Indian agate beads on an elastic cord. It can be twisted and wrapped around your wrist as a bracelet. It's hard to forget your rosary when you can so easily wear it on your wrist. You can just slip it off when you get to the chapel or while on a walk. I find it especially comforting on tough or busy days. It also has this small crucifix and miraculous metal center, which are both silver plated. This Indian agate twistable wrap rosary bracelet with miraculous metal is item number BR631 for $25. Wouldn't the Sacred Heart of Jesus Holy Water font look great by your door? That would be a great place where you are sure to see it often and use it often.

0: You can see lilies flank each side of Jesus, and gold and silver rays surround him. The basin is made to look like a fluffy white cloud with a gold cross on the front. The font measures approximately 4 1/4 inches wide by 6 1/2 inches high, and it is 2 1/2 inches deep. On the back, you'll find a D-ring so you can easily hang it on your wall. It was imported from Colombia. The Sacred Heart of Jesus Holy Water font is item number 643 for $44.97. St. Augustine of Hippo's feast day is August 28th, the day after his saintly mother, Monica. He is credited for writing the first autobiography written in the Western world, aka The Confessions of St. Augustine. Now, this is one of the most widely translated and highly esteemed books in Christian history. The edition I'm holding is a prayer book format, which offers readers a more participatory reading and prayer experience based on St. Augustine's confessions of his youthful errors. You can see here that the book is bound in a maroon imitation leather cover with 448 gilded pages and a ribbon page marker. And here you can see the type. The Confessions of St. Augustine is item number 17319 for $18.95. And I've just got to squeeze in this one last item regarding the great saint. It's Augustine, Major Writings by Father Benedict Groeschel. Augustine's writings molded the thought of Western Christianity for 1,000 years. He wrote profusely, and three of his spiritual classics are examined here: The Confessions, City of God, and The Trinity. Within these pages, you'll meet the convert, philosopher, psychologist, preacher, scripture scholar, historian, and theologian that St. Augustine was. This paperback book is 178 pages. It is item number 5057 for $19.95. 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On next week's show, we'll have a St. Teresa of Calcutta statue, saintly solutions to life's common problems, holy reminders in honor of Our Lady of Sorrows, and more. This week, as we celebrate the feast days of St. Monica and St. Augustine, I would encourage you to continue praying for that person in your life who is in need of conversion. Did someone pop into your head when I said that? That's the one to pray for. God never gives up on us, and St. Monica never gave up on her son. Let's keep praying for others so that we can one day rejoice together in heaven. I'll see you next week. May God bless you and your family.
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1: Leo I the Great was truly a titanic figure. He literally saved Rome from destruction. He promoted unity in the life of the church. He deepened our understanding of our Lord. And he forged for ever after a better understanding of the place and role of the popes in the church. He is justifiably called the Great. And he is justifiably a doctor of the church.

0: The Roman Empire in the West was crumbling. Barbarian armies crossed the once impenetrable borders of imperial lands. Once mighty Roman emperors cowered in fear before the onslaught. And new heresies threatened the unity of the church. It was in this time of chaos, in the year 440, that a deacon named Leo was elected pope. He served as vicar of Christ for 21 years. By the end of his pontificate, he had earned his place as a father of the church, a doctor of the church, and the title of the Great.
1: Well, scholars have, in evaluating his life, said that Leo is perhaps one of the most, if not the most, significant Christian figure in antiquity. And that's a pretty strong claim. I think it's defensible, though. In his 21 years as pope, he exercises a ministry that not only looks after the spiritual and catechetical needs of the people, but also just their temporal and political needs. And that's something very new. So I think for that reason, you know, Leo is considered not only great in himself, but a significant figure in early Christian history.
0: From the few details we have of the early life of Leo the Great, he was probably born in the region of Tuscany in northern Italy. At some point, however, his family moved to Rome, and it was there that he received a solid education. His family belonged to the Roman nobility, which gave him access to the best schools, the best training. But this was also a Christian family, and Leo received as well a solid formation in the faith. His family and Leo were thus comfortable both in the papal court and in the imperial court. In time, he became a deacon and a trusted figure in Rome and even across the empire.
1: It seems that he received perhaps the best kind of education possible to a young Roman citizen at that time. Why do we say that? Well, because he, just as an adult, exercises just an incredible capacity for administration, on the one hand, but also just in his writing and in his speaking, he evidences a really stylized Latin that reveals a certain study of the language, but also must be, I mean, real education. I mean, he put a lot of work into being a master communicator, and so his Latin and the style of his Latin betrays a high level of education.
2: As a deacon in the church, Leo quickly established himself as a brilliant mind, but also as somebody who was reliable diplomatically, politically, intellectually. And it was for that reason, then, that the empress and the emperors found him such a valuable instrument for diplomacy, and, of course, the popes found him a valuable messenger.

0: danger as well. When we're thinking about Leo as a deacon, as still a relatively young man, it is remarkable to consider how trusted he was by both emperors, empresses, and by the Pope. For example, the Empress Galla Placidia, who was the dominant figure in the empire in the West, turned to him for help. She sent him to Gaul, in modern France, to try to end and prevent bloodshed among some of her political leaders and her generals.
1: In the larger spiritual and theological world, Leo is also kind of a known figure. St. John Cassian, for example, dedicates one of his dogmatic works to the deacon Leo, just as someone who is worthy of that kind of dedication, but also somebody who would be interested in that kind of writing and theological studies. So when it comes to the administration of church affairs, to the administration of temporal affairs, but also to the deep study of theology and the pursuit of the spiritual life, all of these things came together in Leo in a particular way as a deacon, which served as tremendous preparation for his papacy.
2: That preparation was crucial for what was ahead of him and the church. Leo was sent by popes and emperors on more missions, including Emperor Valentinian III. He went with the blessing of Pope Sixtus III, who had long relied on his deacon for counsel and wisdom. While Leo was away on a mission to Gaul, Sixtus died in August 440. In the election that followed for a new bishop of Rome, the decision was unanimous. The deacon Leo should be pope. Word was sent to Gaul commanding Leo to return to Rome. Upon his return, he was consecrated on September the 29th and began one of the most challenging pontificates in the history of the church. The crises facing him were immense, but the first were in the Eternal City itself.
3: When he came in as pope, the treasury was in pretty good shape, the papal treasury. But he immediately began to spend it, not on bigger buildings, but on caring for people. So who was going to care for the sick? There's no social services. The empire's collapsed. The church takes up care of the sick. Who is going to take care of the poor? The church. Now, believe it or not, the city needed some military defense. The church paid for military defense of the city and repairing of the walls, repairing of the roads. Not everyone belonged to the church in this day, the majority did, but this is the church serving the whole society of Rome.
2: Another pressing concern was unity in the church.
1: So among the first priorities that Leo faced as pope is, you know, we could probably put them under the large banner of just the unity of the church. Leo saw that the unity of the church, especially, and maybe it was the disintegration of the empire that helped to teach him this, is that the unity of the church is not founded or grounded in blood. The unity of the church isn't based on everyone belonging to the same political authority.
4: The faith by which we live shall never vary in any age. For one is the faith which sanctifies the just of all ages.
1: It's through professing the creed, believing, you know, in Jesus Christ, and being a professing member of the church. In the mid-5th century, as Leo looked out, you know, around the Mediterranean world, he saw a lot of disunity. Not just social disunity, political disunity, but also doctrinal disunity. This required that he confront specific heresies, you know, head on. You had, in his day, still, you know, kind of the remnants of Arianism, which had afflicted the church in the 4th century. You still had elements of Manichaeism, you know, which is this thought of it's a kind of religious syncretism that has at its heart a dualistic view of the world, that there's a good God and an evil God, and they're constantly at war with each other, and they're at war with each other in us. You know, if the good God is the principle of spirit and the evil God is the principle of matter.
2: Early in his papacy, Leo confronted the heretical Manichaeans who had come to Rome. He held a public debate with them and then ordered their writings burned. In sermons and a letter, Leo warned the bishops of Italy and the faithful that the Manichaeans were the most savage enemies of souls, who were misleading the faithful and destroying the unity of the church.
1: And so Leo knew that in his role as the Bishop of Rome, you know, as Pope, he was to be the agent of unity in fulfilling Christ's command to Peter, you know, to strengthen the brethren. Leo immediately began a work of unifying Christian belief, not just in his own region, not just in Rome, but across the West and even into the Eastern Mediterranean world.
3: Leo, as in you see all the early popes, they very much understand that Jesus taught Peter and the disciples what leadership was about by washing their feet. So as far as Leo is concerned, he is one who washes the feet of his people. And he's really serious about being a servant, although he's coming from an aristocratic background. He is indeed a servant leadership model here.
4: Out of the whole world, one man, Peter, is chosen to preside at the calling of all nations and to be set over all the apostles and all the fathers of the church.
1: And it wasn't just action that Leo took. He also, I think, in quieter moments, reflected deeply on the grace of Peter, the office of Peter. And there are several sermons that have come down to us where in his preaching he shares his thoughts on how, what the office of Peter is, what the grace of Peter is, and then reflecting in his own circumstances how that's to be exercised in his own day.
2: Leo's exercise of the Petrine office was crucial in facing the new Christological heresy that struck the church in the middle of the 5th century. Through the courage of faithful Christians, heresies that distorted the truth about Jesus Christ had been defeated in the 4th and 5th centuries at the Councils of Nicaea in 325, Constantinople in 381, and Ephesus in 431. Nicaea and Constantinople defeated the Arians, who denied Christ's divinity, while Ephesus dealt with the heresy of Nestorianism, that claimed that there were two separate persons, one human and one divine, in the incarnate Christ. By the 5th century, another heresy had emerged through the teachings of a priest just outside of Constantinople by the name of Eutyches. The priest proposed that Christ in fact is God, but that the divine essence had absorbed Christ's humanity so that Jesus' human nature was, as Eutyches declared, dissolved like a drop of honey in the sea. It was called a monophysite heresy, from the Greek for one nature.
1: The church has always resisted any kind of description of the incarnation where anything of the humanity of Christ is somehow lessened. The church has always understood that in order for Christ to be our Savior, in order for us to be saved by Him, in order for our humanity, our human nature, fallen in sin, to be healed by the grace of Christ, everything that we are has to be found in Christ, because it's hard to see how it is that we're saved by a Savior who is, in fact, only appears to be human and is not human. Leo saw as the task to describe how it is that, no, that in fact, in Christ, we have one person, the divine person, in two natures, divine nature and a human nature. And that's what Leo sets out, you know, to do.
5: Leo composed what is known to history simply as the Tome, a letter in which he explained, in very succinct terms, relatively speaking, Christ's divinity and Christ's humanity in that perfect union of the two. That in the person of Christ, he has two natures, divine and human, brought together in what theological terms is called the hypostatic union. Now, that is one of the most profound mysteries in the life of the faith, in the life of Christianity. But Leo, in this one little letter, was able to articulate it perfectly in terms that almost any Christian could understand.
3: And Leo says, he writes this magnificent poetic explanation of the fact that Jesus is fully human and fully divine. Poetic, masterful, you know, beautiful rhetoric. One of the lines is, lowliness is assumed by majesty, weakness by power, mortality by eternity.
2: The Tome of Leo was supposed to be read at a council in 449, but supporters of Eutyches blocked it and punished the enemies of the heretical priest, including the brief exile

0: Leo's ally, Patriarch Flavian of Constantinople. 2 years later, another council was held at Chalcedon. Leo's tome was finally read to the council, and all of the bishops gathered there chose Leo's letter to be their statement to express Orthodox Christian belief regarding the incarnation.
1: So as the Eastern fathers of a council, because most of the bishops there are from the East, as they're listening to this beautiful explanation, the tome of Leo, explaining the relationship between the human and divine in Jesus, one of the Eastern bishops gets up and yells out, "Peter has spoken through the mouth of Leo." And that famous comment is very telling.
2: Leo managed at the Council of Chalcedon to do two things of lasting note. The first was that he had this tome read out. He offered to the church a very clear enunciation, elucidation of who Christ is. But then there was this recognition by the council as well that Peter had spoken through Leo. So on the one hand, he made this powerful, lasting contribution to the theological life of the church, but then he also was able to accomplish the recognition of the place of Peter also in the life of the church.
0: Having defeated heresy at the Council of Chalcedon, Leo had little time to celebrate. A new crisis arrived in the Western Empire. The peril came not from heresy, but from invasion. Only Leo stood between Rome, the Eternal City, and its utter destruction by an enemy called the Scourge of God.
3: There is no greater love than this, than a man lay down his life for his friends.
4: He said, "If I speak, they're going to kill me. But if I keep quiet, what kind of a pastor will I be?
5: If it is my destiny that I should give my life here, then so be it. I do not want to desert these people."
3: From Mount St. Mary Seminary in Maryland, Father Charles Connor presents a compelling look at Father Stanley Rother, American martyr, on the Global Catholic Network, EWTN.
2: The name Attila the Hun summons up images of the very title that he was given by people in the Roman Empire, and that is the Scourge of God. Wherever he went, wherever his army of horsemen, of brutal barbarians, they laid waste, they set fire, they pillaged, they destroyed. And the title, the Scourge of God, seemed to embody perfectly what Attila was bringing to the Western Empire, and that was death and destruction.
0: The Huns were originally a tribe from Eurasia who invaded Central Europe in the first decades of the 5th century and threatened the Eastern Roman Empire. Bribed by the Eastern emperors to turn away, Attila and his army of fierce horsemen stormed into the Western Empire. Attila invaded Gaul in 451. An alliance was formed by the Romans with every ally they could find to stop him. That included the barbarian Goths, who had sacked Rome only a few decades before and had settled in the lands of the Roman Empire because the Romans no longer had the strength to keep them out. All of them recognized the immense threat that Attila posed, and so they gathered together their forces and confronted him at the Battle of the Catalaunian Plain. It was a bloodbath, but it accomplished what they needed. It stopped the invasion of Gaul. Attila, however, wasn't done. He turned south to Italy with a plan to loot, sack, and destroy the Eternal City, the symbol of the Roman Empire.
2: There was only one thing standing between him and Rome. It was not the Roman legions. There were virtually no military forces left in Italy to stop him. Rather, it was the Pope. Leo himself, in the absence of political power, of the absence of political leadership, had to step forward. And so, alone virtually, he set out from Rome and met Attila the Hun at the city of Mantua. It was one of those legendary moments that has been captured by artists that lives on in legend.
1: Interestingly enough, of course, there was an offer of some money. And of course, there was a moral appeal. Now, we don't have a record of the moral appeal. And we do know that Attila wasn't impressed with money alone, because he could come in and just take it all and kill and rape. But somehow,

0: he decided to turn away. Now, if you ask me, we call that the power of the Holy Spirit.
1: There is a legend that Attila, when meeting with Pope Leo, saw hanging in the air some sort of a vision from heaven that filled even the scourge of God with a fear of God. And we know that Attila, for whatever reason, turned around. All of the credit, in one way or another, has to go to Leo, if for no other reason than alone among the leaders of the West, he was willing to ride on his own, sit down with the scourge of God, and reason with him.
2: Within a year, Attila, the scourge of God, was dead, and his empire fell apart. Leo had saved Rome, but within 3 years of his meeting with Attila the Hun, in 455, a new threat emerged on the horizon. The Germanic tribe of the Vandals. They gave their name to someone who destroys. The Vandals were Germanic, they were dangerous, they were far better organized than the Huns, and they were marching on Rome.
1: Where Attila the Hun could be convinced to turn around and leave Italy, there was no such luck this time with the Vandals under Gaiseric. However, Leo stood with his priests in front of these barbarians at the very gates of Rome and struck a bargain. Gaiseric, who was interested in creating an empire for himself that would last, was open to negotiation. And so Leo, in the absence again of any significant political leadership in the Western Empire, stood in front of this barbarian king and haggled for the safety of Rome.
0: Leo wasn't able to keep them from coming into the city, but what he did do was change their behavior. They came into the city and they robbed, but they promised they wouldn't kill, burn, rape. And they took captives back to Africa, and that's where their headquarters were at this point in time, in North Africa. And Leo sold many of the beautiful chalices and other things that were precious to the church to redeem what's even more precious, and that is those captives who had been taken from Rome. So in the way he deals with social justice or with charity and possessions of the church, it's a lesson for us, really.
1: This was a compromise, of course, and Leo understood very deeply that the Roman Empire in the West truly was doomed, that there were no armies left to defend it, no imperial government left to save it, and it had now fallen to him to do everything he could to salvage something of civilization, but at the same time to forge that Christian civilization out of what he knew was going to be a very dark and terrible time for his people.
2: In the midst of the struggle against heresy and the collapse of Roman civilization, Leo was also a true pastor and teacher of the faith. He left behind over 100 letters and some 150 sermons.
0: All we have from Leo are homilies and letters, nothing else. But what we have in terms of those homilies are magnificent. And they cover the great feasts of the year. They cover the Beatitudes, magnificent insight into the Beatitudes. So they even cover a few of the great seasons of Lent and Advent and Christmas. So they're just a treasure.
1: The sermons themselves reveal to us sort of a real-time presentation of the faith, of what Leo, we know, actually said to those to whom he was preaching, speaking to the Romans, but speaking as well to the whole church, his love for Christ, the essence of the faith, defending Christ's humanity and divinity in that one person of Christ. But it also has the practical aspects of his concerns for morality, for the sacraments, for liturgy.
0: And one of the things that he does is he heightens the paradox entailed in the mystery of, for example, Christmas. Instead of relaxing it, as heretics do, he celebrates how it almost it defies our imagination and our intellect, that humanity can be wed to divinity.
3: Christian, remember, your dignity is really, it's not so much a reflection on how great we are, but on how great Christ is.

0: Because if an individual human being can be called a Christian, to bear the name of Christ, it's really Christ's dignity that the Christian assumes in being called a Christian, by being baptized into the passion, death, and resurrection of Christ, to becoming a living vessel of the Holy Spirit that baptism makes us, to become an adopted son or daughter of the Father in baptism through our union with Christ. It's really Christ's tremendous dignity as the eternal Word of the Father, made flesh, our Savior, that it's in His life, in His grace, that we come to participate in. That's what makes us great. He's unflappable in maintaining His fidelity to Christ. His faith remains unshaken, such that in His quiet moments, and I don't know if there were many, but He was able, through His own understanding and study of the Gospels, study of the faith, to attain a depth of understanding of the mysteries of Christ that not only He held to, so strongly, but with God's grace, so articulated and communicated. So what daily life must have been like for Him in order to achieve that result? I'd like to know the secret of that, because I think most of us would like to know the secret of that, of maintaining that internal recollection in the midst of a world that just is falling apart.
1: Leo died on November the 10th, 461. He asked to be buried as close as possible to the tomb of St. Peter. A grateful church granted his request. He was the first pope to be buried in St. Peter's Basilica.
2: Leo I the Great is one of only four popes honored as the Great. At a time when the Church was confronting heresies old and new, he defended our authentic understanding of the identity of Christ, the person of Christ as both human and divine. He stood as well as a voice for the Church's unity. He defeated enemies who marched on Rome. He quite literally saved the city of Rome from destruction, and he offers for us, for all time, a path to holiness and a deepening understanding of who we are as Christians.
0: Leo, he lived his life and he exercised the office of the papacy in a time that was crucial in Western history. The falling away of an old order, the Roman order, the emergence of something new, but that was still not clear what that was going to be. But as the Bishop of Rome, as a shepherd of the church, Leo spent 20 years of his life, 20 years as Pope, shaping the office and shaping the exercise of that office that would influence the papacy and shape the papacy for centuries to come.

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0: The rosary is the most beautiful and rich in graces of all prayers, Pope St. Pius X. When you say your rosary, the angels rejoice, Our Lady, to Blessed Alan de la Roche. The rosary is the weapon for these times, St. Padre Pio. Through Mary, streams of grace flowed down upon us, St. Faustina.
1: God sent his Son, born of a woman, to redeem us all.

In the name of the Father, and the Son, and the Holy Spirit. Amen. I believe in God, the Father Almighty, creator of heaven and earth, and in Jesus Christ, his only Son, our Lord, who was conceived by the Holy Spirit, born of the Virgin Mary, suffered under Pontius Pilate, was crucified, died, and was buried. He descended into hell. The third day he rose again from the dead. He ascended into heaven and sits at the right hand of God the Father Almighty, from whence he shall come to judge the living and the dead. Our Father, who art in heaven, hallowed be thy name. Thy kingdom come, thy will be done on earth as it is in heaven.

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Hail Mary, full of grace, the Lord is with thee. Blessed art thou amongst women, and blessed is the fruit of thy womb, Jesus.

0: full of grace, the Lord is with thee. 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
1: Holy Mary, Mother of God, pray for us sinners now and at the hour of our death. Amen.
0: Glory be to the Father, and to the Son, and to the Holy Spirit.

0: The first joyful mystery, the Annunciation.
1: Our Father, who art in heaven, hallowed be thy name. Thy kingdom come, thy will be done on earth as it is in heaven. Hail Mary, full of grace, the Lord is with thee. Blessed art thou amongst women, and blessed is the fruit of thy womb, Jesus. Hail Mary, full of grace, the Lord is with thee. Blessed art thou amongst women, and blessed is the fruit of thy womb, Jesus. Full of grace, the Lord is with thee. Blessed art thou amongst women, and blessed is the fruit of thy womb, Jesus.
2: Holy Mary, Mother of God, pray for us sinners now and at the hour of our death. Amen.
1: Hail Mary, full of grace, the Lord is with thee. Blessed art thou amongst women, and blessed is the fruit of thy womb, Jesus. Full of grace, the Lord is with thee. Blessed art thou amongst women, and blessed is the fruit of thy womb.

0: Mary, full of grace, the Lord is with thee. Blessed art thou amongst women, and blessed is the fruit of thy womb, Jesus. Hail Mary, full of grace, the Lord is with thee. Blessed art thou amongst women, and blessed is the fruit of thy womb, Jesus.
1: Holy Mary, Mother of God, pray for us sinners now and at the hour of our death. Amen.
0: Hail Mary, full of grace, the Lord is with thee. Blessed art thou amongst women, and blessed is the fruit of thy womb, Jesus.
1: Holy Mary, Mother of God, pray for us sinners now and at the hour of our death. Amen.
0: Hail Mary, full of grace, the Lord is with thee. Blessed art thou among women, and blessed is the fruit of thy womb, Jesus. Hail Mary, full of grace, the Lord is with thee. Blessed art thou amongst women, and blessed is the fruit of thy womb, Jesus.

0: Glory be to the Father, and to the Son, and to the Holy Spirit.
1: As it was in the beginning, is now, and ever shall be, world without end. Amen.
0: O my Jesus,
1: forgive us our sins, save us from the fires of hell, and lead all souls to heaven, especially those who most need of thy mercy.
2: The second joyful mystery, the Visitation.
0: Our Father, who art in heaven, hallowed be thy name. Thy kingdom come, thy will be done on earth as it is in heaven.

0: Hail Mary, full of grace, the Lord is with thee. Blessed art thou amongst women, and blessed is the fruit of thy womb, Jesus. Hail Mary, full of grace, the Lord is with thee. Blessed art thou amongst women, and blessed is the fruit of thy womb, Jesus.
1: Holy Mary, Mother of God, pray for us sinners, now and at the hour of
0: death. Amen. Hail Mary, full of grace, the Lord is with thee. Blessed art thou amongst women, and blessed is the fruit of thy womb, Jesus. Hail Mary, full of grace, the Lord is with thee. Blessed art thou amongst women, and blessed is the fruit of thy womb, Jesus.
1: Holy Mary, Mother of God, pray for us sinners, now and at the hour of death.
0: Amen. Hail Mary, full of grace, the Lord is with thee. Blessed art thou amongst women, and blessed is the fruit of thy womb, Jesus. Hail Mary, full of grace, the Lord is with thee. Blessed art thou amongst women, and blessed is the fruit of thy womb, Jesus.
1: Holy Mary, Mother of God, pray for us sinners, now and at the hour of death.
0: Amen. Hail Mary, full of grace, the Lord is with thee. Blessed art thou amongst women, and blessed is the fruit of thy womb, Jesus. Hail Mary, full of grace, the Lord is with thee. Blessed art thou among women, and blessed is the fruit of thy womb, Jesus.
1: Holy Mary, Mother of God, pray for us sinners, now and at the hour of death.
0: Hail Mary, full of grace, the Lord is with thee. Blessed art thou among women, and blessed is the fruit of thy womb, Jesus. Full of grace, the Lord is with thee. Blessed art thou among women, and blessed is the fruit of thy womb, Jesus.
1: Holy Mary, Mother of God, pray for us sinners, now and at the hour of death. Amen.
0: Glory be to the Father, and to the Son, and to the Holy Spirit.

0: O my Jesus.
1: Forgive us our sins, save us from the fires of hell, and lead all souls to heaven, especially those who most need thy mercy.
2: The third joyful mystery, the Nativity.
0: Our Father, who art in heaven, hallowed be thy name. Thy kingdom come, thy will be done on earth as it is in heaven. The Lord is with thee. Blessed art thou amongst women, and blessed is the fruit of thy womb, Jesus.
1: Holy Mary, Mother of God, pray for us sinners, now and at the hour of our death.
0: Amen. Hail Mary, full of grace, the Lord is with thee. Blessed art thou among women, and blessed is the fruit of thy womb, Jesus.

0: full of grace, the Lord is with thee. Blessed art thou among women, and blessed is the fruit of thy womb, Jesus. Mary, full of grace, the Lord is with thee. Blessed art thou among women, and blessed is the fruit of thy womb, Jesus.
1: Holy Mary, Mother of God, pray for us sinners, now and at the hour of death. Amen.
0: Hail Mary, full of grace, the Lord is with thee. Blessed art thou among women, and blessed is the fruit of thy womb, Jesus. Full of grace, the Lord is with thee. Blessed art thou among women, and blessed is the fruit of thy womb, Jesus.
1: Holy Mary, Mother of God, pray for us sinners, now and at the hour of death. Amen.
0: Hail Mary, full of grace, the Lord is with thee. Blessed art thou among women, and blessed is the fruit of thy womb, Jesus. Full of grace, the Lord is with thee. Blessed art thou among women, and blessed is the fruit of thy womb, Jesus.
1: Holy Mary, Mother of God, pray for us sinners, now and at the hour of death. Amen.
0: Hail Mary, full of grace, the Lord is with thee. Blessed art thou among women, and blessed is the fruit of thy womb, Jesus. Full of grace, the Lord is with thee. Blessed art thou among women, and blessed is the fruit of thy womb, Jesus.
1: Holy Mary, Mother of God, pray for us sinners, now and at the hour of death. Amen.
2: Glory be to the Father, and to the Son, and to the Holy Spirit. O my Jesus,
3: forgive us our sins, save us from the fires of hell, and lead all souls to heaven, especially those who most need of thy mercy.
4: The fourth joyful mystery, the Presentation.
0: Our Father, who art in heaven, hallowed be thy name. Thy kingdom come, thy will be done on earth as it is in heaven.
5: Give us this day our daily bread, and forgive us our trespasses, as we forgive those who trespass against us. And lead us not into temptation, but deliver us from the evil.
0: Hail Mary, full of grace, the Lord is with thee. Blessed art thou amongst women, and blessed is the fruit of thy womb, Jesus.
1: Holy Mary, Mother of God, pray for us sinners, now and at the hour of death. Amen.
0: Hail Mary, full of grace, the Lord is with thee. Blessed art thou among women, and blessed is the fruit of thy womb, Jesus. Full of grace, the Lord is with thee. Blessed art thou among women, and blessed is the fruit of thy womb, Jesus.
1: Holy Mary, Mother of God, pray for us sinners, now and at the hour of death.
0: Hail Mary, full of grace, the Lord is with thee. Blessed art thou among women, and blessed is the fruit of thy womb, Jesus.
1: Hail
0: Mary, full of grace.

0: Grace, the Lord is with thee. Blessed art thou amongst women, and blessed is the fruit of thy womb, Jesus.
1: Holy

0: and blessed is the fruit of thy womb, Jesus. Hail Mary, full of grace, the Lord is with thee. Blessed art thou among women, and blessed is the fruit of thy womb, Jesus.
1: Holy Mary, Mother of God, pray for us sinners, now and at the hour of our death.
0: Amen. Hail Mary, full of grace, the Lord is with thee. Blessed art thou among women, and blessed is the fruit of thy womb, Jesus. Full of grace, the Lord is with thee. Blessed art thou among women, and blessed is the fruit of thy womb, Jesus.

0: Oh, my Jesus.
1: Forgive us our sins, save us from the fires of hell, and lead all souls to heaven, especially those who most need thy mercy.
2: The fifth joyful mystery, the finding of Jesus in the temple.
0: Our Father, who art in heaven, hallowed be thy name. Thy kingdom come, thy will be done on earth as it is in heaven. Full of grace, the Lord is with thee. Blessed art thou among women, and blessed is the fruit of thy womb, Jesus.
1: Holy Mary, Mother of God, pray for us sinners, now and at the hour of death. Amen.
0: Hail Mary, full of grace, the Lord is with thee. Blessed art thou among women, and blessed is the fruit of thy womb, Jesus. Full of grace, the Lord is with thee. Blessed art thou among women, and blessed is the fruit of thy womb, Jesus.
1: Holy Mary, Mother of God, pray for us sinners, now and at the hour of our death. Amen.
0: Hail Mary, full of grace, the Lord is with thee. Blessed art thou among women, and blessed is the fruit of thy womb, Jesus. Hail Mary, full of grace, the Lord is with thee. Blessed art thou amongst women, and blessed is the fruit of thy womb, Jesus.
1: Holy Mary, Mother of God, pray for us sinners, now and at the hour of death.
0: Amen. Hail Mary, full of grace, the Lord is with thee. Blessed art thou among women, and blessed is the fruit of thy womb, Jesus. Full of grace, the Lord is with thee. Blessed art thou among women, and blessed is the fruit of thy womb, Jesus.
1: Holy Mary, Mother of God, pray for us sinners, now and at the hour of death. Amen.
0: Hail Mary, full of grace, the Lord is with thee. Blessed art thou among women, and blessed is the fruit of thy womb, Jesus. Full of grace, the Lord is with thee. Blessed

0: blessed art thou among women, and blessed is the fruit of thy womb, Jesus. Hail Mary, full of grace, the Lord is with thee. Blessed art thou among women, and blessed is the fruit of thy womb, Jesus.
1: Holy Mary, Mother of God, pray for us sinners, now and at the hour of our death. Amen.
0: Glory be to the Father, and to the Son, and to the Holy Spirit. O my Jesus,
1: forgive us our sins, save us from the fires of hell, and lead all souls to heaven, especially those who most need thy mercy.
0: Hail, Holy Queen.
2: Mother.

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1: And may the souls of the faithful departed, for their mercies of God, rest in peace.
0: In the name of the Father, and the Son, and the Holy Spirit.
2: Amen.

0: 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Pro-lifers pushed back against the late-term abortion bill in Massachusetts and an assisted suicide measure in Illinois. We have the latest. Plus, Dialed In. A new law in Kansas seeks to limit cell phone use during the school day. Tuesday at 1:30.
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0: Hi, I'm Doug Keck, and this is an EWTN bookmark. Our special guest author right here in the studio with me is Robert Spitzer, SJ, PhD. This book, Christ versus Satan in Our Daily Lives, The Cosmic Struggle Between Good and Evil, published by Ignatius Press and naturally available through our EWTN religious catalog. Well, Father Robert Spitzer, anytime there's discussions that have to do with the evil one, it seems like you have problems. Do you have any stories related to writing this book and dealing with this book?
1: Oh, yeah. When we first tried to get the promotions going for it, Teresa Tomeo was doing an interview with me. Mm-hmm. And in the midst of the interview, all we got through, this was a regular hard line phone, not a cell phone. All we got was static, and it was so difficult to do the thing. We were just about ready to give up because, of course, it seemed like something was trying to stop us. And then I was invited to do this big podcast for the Catholic Information Center in Washington, D.C. Right. And the minute we started doing it, I got about maybe 10 minutes into the thing. And then, you know, the recording machine failed, then the machine to transmit it, you know, to all the various podcasters who were receiving it failed.
0: On the web,
1: and then,
0: right?
1: Everything failed, one after the next, and finally, you know, we basically had to redo it later on. But, I mean, this is very, very typical.
0: And looks why do you think that is?
1: Oh, I think the evil spirit just wants to put every obstacle he can in the way, and God allows him to do it in his permissive will.
0: Right, yeah.
1: And I suppose to test our own resolve to getting the word out and our desire to just keep pushing forward and to make the efforts that need to be made and to actually take the crosses that are presented to us and to get it out. And
0: do you think it's also the fact that he's done a really good job of convincing people that he and his minions don't exist?
1: Oh, yes. I think the evil spirit definitely does not want anybody to know any, you know, thing about himself, certainly doesn't want anybody to know anything about his techniques, how he works through the deadly sins, how, you know, what a possession is and how this can actually happen and why there's an increase in the number of possessions and obsessions and oppressions that are happening, you know, by the evil spirit and how those things worked in the lives of the saints. And anytime these things come to light, the darkness, you know, namely the evil spirit, suffers. And so absolutely he's going to try and throw every roadblock.
0: How does he suffer when it comes to light?
1: Because, you know, the darkness likes to remain hidden. And when light is cast on that darkness and all of his insidious schemes are revealed and how he works those insidious schemes, then, of course, his project is undermined. It fails. And people, you know, proceed on their path to virtue. And they proceed in a really good way. I mean, you know, things happen. And when people have an aversion to evil, they start getting serious about their moral lives. And they start saying, you know, I don't like the guy who's in charge of the operation here. The sin, you know, we always hear this thing, oh, victimless sin or something of that nature. But once you begin to see how sin works and how the devil works and how he kind of, you know, step by step, he increases everything until, of course, you're sucked into the lie that it really doesn't matter anyway. When it does matter, the further along the road he gets you, the harder it is to turn around. And if you keep saying that again and again in an interview, he's not going to like it.
0: Well, once he gets you to cross over, then he can give you a hard time about what a terrible person you really are anyway.
1: That's one of his key plans is first he talks you into to doing things and gives you all the temptations you could possibly want and all the deceits to justify it. Then when you go over the line, he becomes the accuser. You know, you dirty, rotten little wretch. You know, I always knew that you would do something just like this. And by the way, God really hates you because of it. And, you know, you're beyond the point.
0: You've let so many people down.
1: I mean, and, you know, that's right. And you're beyond the point of forgiveness and, you know, blah, blah, blah, blah, blah. And, of course, all the lies, more deceits are compounded on the accusations. So, oh, no, he's got a very, very good plan and sticks to it. And it works with a whole lot of people in the contemporary world. And a lot of people just prefer to remain ignorant because they can't stand the thought that they might actually be playing

0: into, you know, this very demonic preternatural force that...
1: And that's an important point, because in order for it to really cause a problem, you have to play into it and invite into it.
0: Exactly, right. Correct. Right. And that's it. The devil has, you know, he can't work against your freedom, and he cannot enter into your free choice. Mm-hmm. So you're going to be free to choose no matter what. Now, when a devil is manifesting in a possessed person during that moment, it would be very hard to get into the free choice. But the devil can't invade your free choice, undermine it, and destroy it. That remains intact. But when they're manifesting, you know, it's like there's a block there. Mm-hmm. But they don't manifest, you know, possessed people. You know, they obviously the possession is you know, it's
1: almost
0: undone.
1: Like a computer virus. You let it in, and even the things that are designed to stop it after, it gets blocked on solving the problem.
0: Yeah, but then eventually they won't stay that way for 24 hours. They'll be manifesting for about an hour, hour and a half, and then it'll go away for the rest of the day and then come back again. But while they're manifesting, they're blocked in the manifestation.
1: Now, you laid out the trilogy of your three books. Now, you made this the volume one of it, Called Out of Darkness, Contending with Evil Through the Church, Virtue, and Prayer. Why did you think that was important for this to be the first one of the trilogy?
0: Because if we don't understand that there's a cosmic struggle between good and evil, right, that there's this fundamental, you know, whole arena of reality that is not... immediately apparent to our senses, but it's there all right. Mm-hmm. And of course, it's the real reason we're alive. You know, are we going to come down on the side of cosmic good or cosmic evil? Are we going to help, you know, the devil to defeat cosmic good, or are we going to help God to defeat cosmic evil? You know, this whole arena of our freedom actually having a spiritual consequence, not only to our salvation, but potentially the salvation of all kinds of other people as well. So you look at that and you go, wow, this whole arena is there, and this is why the devil is so anxious to get his propaganda out. This is why Jesus was so forceful in talking about Satan and talking about hell and giving us those warnings that this could be a reality for us if we allow ourselves to follow Satan into that, you know, freely choosing his lifestyle, freely choosing right into a hellish eternity, etc. So I just want people to know, hey, when you get to my third book in the series on the moral wisdom of the Catholic Church, I'm going to talk a lot about, you know, the emotional health of people, etc. But the spiritual health of people is the number one deal. In other words, we want people to know, you keep going down this lifestyle that's antithetical to Jesus' teaching, contrary to Jesus' teaching, you're going to see, hey, you know, I'm losing control. I mean, I'm getting more and more addicted to this sinful lifestyle, more and more addicted to my own ego, more and more addicted to dominating others, more and more addicted to each and every one of those deadly sins, you know, and it's really getting hard to turn around. So
1: do people also, in some ways, when that's going on, also tend to be repelled from goodness?
0: Yes, you know. Yes, absolutely. And that's the whole point, is not only to be repelled by the goodness, but to ridicule it.
1: Right.
0: And, you know, pretend that you're above it, to do the old Nietzschean beyond good and evil. Mm-hmm. Absolutely. You know, these people come, you know, most arrogantly talking about, you know, how, you know, the church or Jesus or, you know, his moral teaching are so, you know, antithetical to the culture. They're just not in the mainstream. These poor, you know, anachronistic Christians, you know, they're living according to a bygone age and slipped into some medieval tradition and so forth and so on. But at the end of the day, you know, that's just the devil's propaganda that keeps everything, you know, in this person's life hidden. They're so arrogant and so, you know, they believe so much in this false interpretation of reality and evil that, you know, it's really hard to reclaim them. You know, even if you try to talk sense into them and you say, do you really think a guy like Hitler is just, you know, part of a medieval myth that the church is inserting here, that Jesus is talking about this devil? You think it's just a myth and there's nothing to Jesus at all? And you try to give them evidence for Jesus from history, evidence for Jesus from science and the Shroud or the Eucharistic Mary. Try to give them, you know,

0: the evidence of patent evil and the
1: right.
0: you know the Pol Pots and the Hitlers, the
1: right.
0: Stalins of this world, and you know it's just like getting
1: right.
0: you know these people just don't even figure that they're threatened
1: right.
0: that there's any danger
1: in some,
0: to this
1: in
0: whatsoever.
1: In some cases, a lot of people like to demonize these individuals.
0: Oh yeah,
1: as if well he was crazy or he was insane or mm-hmm. maybe he was personally evil without understanding so many other good people. "Quote unquote," did horrible things as well.
0: Yeah,
1: in the right in the when the circumstances mm-hmm. allowed that to occur.
0: Oh yeah,
1: that's the evil influence that's just not restricted to, you know, Adolf Hitler.
0: No, certainly not.
1: Right.
0: I mean, it's a lot of ordinary people.
1: Absolutely. And so you're at risk yourself, right?
0: Oh, absolutely.
1: Right.
0: And that's the whole point.
1: Right.
0: Is but the real arrogance and you know just being cocksure of yourself and just saying you know. I just feel like the culture, mainstream morality is really the truth, and all these other things are just psychologically unhealthy. It's exactly the opposite. You present the evidence to them, and you just show, hey, if you don't follow the teaching of Jesus, right, mm-hmm. you think cohabitation is so good? It's not good.
1: Mm-hmm.
0: A guarantee of breaking up your marriage in the future, of having unsatisfying and a non-longevity oriented marriages, mm-hmm. just go ahead and cohabitate longer, mm-hmm. and you can preserve. All these people who say, oh, it's great to have premarital sex, there's nothing wrong with it, you know, pornography is a victimless sin,
1: right.
0: all these things, you know, abortion, no problem, you know, it's just a few cells, don't worry about it, all these things, you start doing these things and just watch your own emotional health catapult to the ground. And not only your emotional health, but your religious, your spiritual life is going to go right downwards as well, along with your emotional health. And then when that happens, your relational and marital health are going to go right down the drain. And I've got in my third volume in this mm-hmm. series called The Moral Wisdom of the Catholic Church, I have all these studies that show the complete decline of people. People say, pornography victims, just leave people alone, let them watch their porn. And you say, well, wait a minute, aren't you going to take a look at the tripling in the divorce rate that takes place? Aren't you going to look at the fact that depression levels increase
1: wow.
0: as time spent looking at pornography increases? Aren't you going to look at the fact, the huge study done by the University of Oklahoma that shows
1: yeah.
0: that as you, the more time you spend on pornography, the more
1: right.
0: decline you have in your spiritual life, church attendance, Bible reading, etc. And then on top of it, you can see that it's
1: right.
0: not just the marriage, that, you know, risky sexual behaviors, arrest records, spending tons of money, financial disasters, victimless.
1: Right.
0: I mean, it's like we got to break through, but the mainstream culture has, you know, their little aphorisms and their little, you know.
1: Well, so many of these things were naive ideas in 1970, you know, when somebody
0: yeah.
1: thought at the time, well, maybe if we did it this way, it'd work. But
0: yeah.
1: but historically, we've now seen over the last 50 plus years that these things are a disaster. I can always attest from
0: mm-hmm.
1: having worked on a channel that featured, you know, certain exploitations, mm-hmm. that the more you saw and the harder they had to make it,
0: yeah.
1: to keep people interested, and the more of a negative yeah. impact that had
0: oh, yeah.
1: on the people just operating the equipment, playing the material back.
0: Oh, yeah. The depression level increases, spiritual participation decreases rapidly, and then the rest of the relational health and the emotional health, the marital health, all decreases concomitantly. And it's just, you know, it's so obvious. It's in study after study. I'm borrowing from the
1: and
0: archives.
1: Total objectification.
0: Yeah.
1: Everything is just an object. It's not
0: yeah.
1: a real person. That, you
0: That's
1: know,
0: right.
1: Everything is there for
0: and,
1: your
0: and,
1: particular pleasure.
0: Yeah. And then they say, well, how come divorce rates triple? Because there's no emotional intimacy
1: right.
0: left
1: right.
0: after you dehumanize the person, turn them into an object,
1: right.
0: and, of course, think that you're going to be gratified in the same way by looking at a picture or a video of some person mm. doing something, you know, absolutely, you know, well.
1: I know. Right. Disgusting.
0: Yeah.
1: Right. Well, it was interesting, too, because in the introduction to the trilogy, you quoted Pope Benedict. You say, we are building a dictatorship of relativism, this was his quote,
0: mm-hmm.
1: that does not recognize anything as definitive and whose ultimate standard consists solely of one's own ego and desires. You say the need to confront the dictatorship of relativism should not be underestimated, for we shall see it is leading not only to a decline in transcendence, faith, morality, purpose in life, but also to an underestimation of the true dignity and destiny of every person. That's mm-hmm. true. What does it have to do with Satan?
0: Well, he's the one who's concocting all of this to enhance it. Of course, we have desires in us, mm-hmm. that we know our aberrant desires by our own.

0: conscience. God did give us a conscience, so there's a natural way of knowing about morality, right? But at the same time, there's much more than just a conscience. Because associated with the conscience, we all have the notion of the cosmic struggle between good and evil. I don't care what culture you're in. You know, there's an evil figure and there's a good figure. You know, J.R.R. Tolkien, right, has all the archetypes in his Lord of the Rings. So you've got the Gandalf figure, who is the kind of the incarnate manifestation of the good. And then, of course, you've got Sauron, the incarnate manifestation of evil, you know, that's there. And they've got their minions, you know, the evil people do. And God has, and Gandalf have his allies, right? They're allies. And of course, when you put all these things together, what are you going to get? You're going to get a very profound cosmic struggle between good and evil. And of course, they're going to try and stop everything good from happening. And what we need are heroic length and heroic virtue. Both heroic, you know, schemes, actions combined with heroic virtue to confront evil. And at the end of the day, if we do confront it successfully, our world, our culture, our church will be much, much, much better off for our having done it. And if we don't confront it, if we're not heroic, if we don't want to stand up against evil, even when it's going to cost us, right? People ridiculing us, and nobody likes that to happen. Nobody likes, you know, people trying to persecute us, you know, undercut our jobs or whatever, because we're standing
1: up against... Especially in the world we live in today with online canceling and people...
0: Absolutely.
1: You know, doing horrible things to people online.
0: Yeah, absolutely. And you can always tell who's behind it.
1: Right.
0: You know, there's just too much that's well organized for there not to be a mastermind, a truly dark, evil mastermind.
1: Let me ask you, because chapter 2, you talk all about Jesus' victory over Satan. So why do we need even a chapter 3 since Jesus already won?
0: Yeah, I mean, the answer to the question is because we're still free. So, in other words, God has to allow evil the possibility of tempting us, deceiving us, and accusing us, and we, you know, have to, because we're free, God has to allow us the freedom to choose that evil if that is what we truly want to do. And that we're never going to get, I mean, the only way of stopping that is basically to deprive us of our freedom by giving us a frontal lobotomy and turning us into good and loving behavior robots. But aside from, which God is not, of course, going to do. So if that's the case, then what's the recourse left? Christ has to do the end run, whereby he, you know, through his unconditional act of love on the cross, right, he's going to create an act of love which is going to be the source, the power of every act of absolution in a confessional, of the Holy Eucharist that we receive in his body and blood, Jesus' body and blood. We're also receiving his unconditional act of love. There is no greater love that a man can have than to give his life for his friends. So he has to go through this incredibly self-sacrificial act to give himself totally in love, to create this power, this resource of love that will become then the ultimate victory. I mean, the devil has no chance of having an ultimate victory. It's all, the end run has already been done. You know, and all the confessions and all the holy communions that lead to the forgiveness of sins and to the healing of evil and to the breaking of the grip of the devil, all these things are basically created by Christ's unconditional love. So he did defeat evil, yes, and he gave us the capacity to defeat evil in our ministries and to have the good and have God become the ultimate victor. He basically, right, when he beats Satan in the temptations in the desert first, the second part of his plan is a prolific ministry of exorcisms that take place all over the place, wherever he goes, he's exorcising demons, and that's making Satan weaker. And then in the third place, he gives his disciples in two different passages in Luke and Matthew and Mark, you can see that he gives it not only his apostles the power to exorcise demons in his name, but also he gives the 72 the same power to exorcise demons in his name. And then finally, of course, he gives us a series of teachings about Satan, and finally his unconditional and unrestricted act of love in the self-sacrificial act that we just celebrate in the Passion. And so

0: You can see, you know, that this
1: right.
0: act is so powerful. It not only empowers all the sacraments with his love and power,
1: okay.
0: but also gives the ultimate victory to us in the end.
1: Now, in chapter 3, you talk about the devil is real. You talk about signs of demonic possession. Now, I think back, mm-hmm. I hadn't really thought about exorcisms as a kid until the movie The Exorcist came out
0: yeah.
1: the end of 73, and I saw it in June yeah. of 74. I still
0: yeah.
1: remember. But it seems now that exorcism and exorcist is a much more popular discussion or that much more out there. I don't know if it's because of the web or whatever. Is it because the activity is greater, that people are concerned more? What do you think?
0: Both.
1: Okay.
0: I would say, first of all, there's a lot more activity. Mm-hmm. Occult activity is picked up hugely in the current age. And, you know, we would expect that because whenever we see, you know, reversions happening, mm-hmm. conversions of young people, as we've seen in these recent statistics on what's going on in the U.S., Great Britain, and France,
1: mm-hmm.
0: when we start looking at, you know, grace picking up and even the ministry of exorcism picking up,
1: mm-hmm.
0: the devil always tries to counteract, right? Tries to basically right. say, well, you know, you look at all the power and all the foreknowledge you're going to get, and, you know, you're going to get some respect now and so forth. So he's really playing it up. Charlie. He goes for the young people first
1: right.
0: because they're the most naive. They think that nothing really is going to happen to them until, of course, they get, you know, a house infestation, which is basically mm-hmm. a haunting, you know, or they get some oppression, you know, et cetera. But, you know, Charlie and Ouija boards, oh, mm-hmm. there's just no problem.
1: Right.
0: You can get on the Ouija board, just read until you read in chapter 3
1: right.
0: about what happens to Robbie Mannheim.
1: Right, who was the model for the what happened in the movie in The Exorcist.
0: That's correct.
1: Right.
0: That's correct. It all began with a Ouija board, actually. And then he increased his use. His spiritual son told him how to really use it very well. And, of course, he follows. And people say, well, I'm just using tarot cards. I'm just, you know, casting a curse, you know, occasionally on somebody who really did something bad to me.
1: Uh-huh.
0: And, of course, anytime you make recourse to a demonic power to help you, I mean, to curse somebody or, you know, to do anything like that or even to force someone to love you
1: right.
0: or other kinds of things which demons love to do, you know, the main thing is when you are done, you are the one most affected.
1: Mm.
0: Way before the person who's accursed, right? It doubles right back on you. You play to him. You ask him to give you the power to curse somebody. That's an invitation with a capital I.
1: So do you think curses could actually work?
0: I do think there are curses that do work,
1: mm-hmm.
0: Particularly with people who do not have an active faith life.
1: Mm-hmm.
0: So, in other words, for example, somebody who is very, you know, not very Christian, not,
1: right.
0: you know, doesn't have, you know, church participation, certainly doesn't have the sacraments like the confession mm-hmm. and Eucharist, which breaks the power of Satan right mm-hmm. away, right, or doesn't really even have a prayer life to speak of, that person is very powerless.
1: Mm-hmm.
0: And if somebody curses them, they don't even know what's happening until they're far into it. And so
1: it's not only that they might be tempted to do it, but they would be be defenseless against it.
0: Yeah, it's very true.
1: Okay.
0: It's very true. And so that's obviously why go to church every Sunday and go to confession. Well, that's one of them.
1: Okay.
0: You know, and you almost become immune to the curses. Some parents, you know, who belong to cults will curse their children and dedicate them to Satan. You know, a little kid can't defend himself, but mm-hmm. God always gives the potential for a person who was, you know, cursed or dedicated.
1: So, do you
0: Satan
1: think there are Faustian bargains that people make?
0: Oh yeah,
1: mm-hmm.
0: absolutely. I mean, to get riches and power.
1: Mm-hmm.
0: Oh yes, I do. I think, you know, the devil appears and says, you know, he appears as a human being, right?
1: Mm-hmm.
0: But you know, I can really help you out here. You know, what I need you to do though, if I help you out, is I want you to know I'm going to come back and ask for, you know, some payment,
1: uh-huh.
0: you know, and part of that payment's going to, you know, have to do with your salvation in the future. You know, he might not say it that explicitly,
1: right,
0: but he's going to say, I'm expecting a payment.
1: Right.
0: And the payment's
1: got to
0: do...
1: Sounds like the Godfather,
0: do,
1: then.

0: yeah.
1: You make an offer you can't refuse and ask you for payment later or something for services due.
0: Yeah, well, payment is coming, and when the payment does come, it's always going to concern the person and their spiritual life. Of course, you can always turn around and get out of it. But boy, you know, you make a bargain with the devil, it's a hard curse to break because you curse yourself. You're literally inviting Satan into you to get the Faustian reward, the riches or the prestigious professorship or the, you know, the kind of lifestyle that you would want or the popularity as a singer or whatever. But the promise will come and this person will say, you know, I can do this. I can deliver it to you.
1: Right.
0: But, you know, just remember, you know, I'm going to come back, ask for some payment later.
1: Right.
0: And people foolishly agree with the
1: But they probably get so caught up in the success and those other things that kind of dissipates into the background.
0: Oh, yeah. Not surprising that a lot of them commit suicide ultimately.
1: Right, right,
0: Not surprising, too, that a lot of them, you know, become very possessed, you know, toward the end.
1: Right. Interesting. Very much an interesting book. Thank you so much, Father Robert Spitzer, S.J., Ph.D. His book, Christ versus Satan in Our Daily Lives, The Cosmic Struggle Between Good and Evil, again, published by Ignatius, available naturally through our EWTN Religious Catalog. 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

Hello and welcome once again to our series on the Catechism of the Catholic Church. I'm Father Charles Connor, a priest of the Diocese of Scranton and professor at Mount St. Mary's Seminary in Emmitsburg, Maryland. I want to welcome you as always to yet another episode. As we talk today about the Church as mother and teacher, and most particularly as we relate the idea of the Church as mother and teacher to the moral life. You know, we've been talking a great deal about the moral life in previous programs, and so we're going to tie that in now with the teaching church. So to begin with the church as mother and teacher, we use that title and the Catechism of the Catholic Church in using it really reflects back on the famous encyclical of St. John the 23rd, Mater et Magistra, in which the Holy Father tried to tell us all those many decades ago how the church was for you and for me, both a mother and a teacher. And so using this title really points to a twofold function, especially of those pastors, bishops, and the Pope, whoever he may be, called by Christ to the task of leading his disciples along his own very specific paths. There is at times an apparent tension, as you know, between the magisterium in its caring role and in its teaching role, although the latter is really part of the former, and vice versa. Well, this has been felt very, very strongly in regard to the moral teachings of the various popes and bishops in recent decades. But the Catechism now begins by stating that we live our vocation in the church, and from the church, what do we receive? Well, first of all, we receive the Word of God. Secondly, from the church, we receive the grace of the sacraments, which sustain and support us by uniting us to Christ more fully. And thirdly, we receive from the church examples of holiness. In Our Lady, especially, we have the example of holiness par excellence. But really, we also have the example of all the saints, whose stories throughout the history of the church are an ongoing inspiration for each and every one of us. And their stories are so very much available to us through the liturgical cycle of the church's year. Well, now the Catechism comes to the question of morality and spirituality. And it says that presenting our bodies as a spiritual sacrifice to God in Christ is both a spiritual task and it is a moral task. To become holy and acceptable to God is the essence of our vocation. It's the aim of our moral life. It is the aim of our discipleship. This is fostered in the Eucharist and in all the sacraments which bring us into communion with Christ. Prayer and teaching in Christ enlighten and nourish our Christian life, so that like the entirety of our life, our moral life finds its existence really in the Eucharist, its source and its summit. Well, the Catechism wants to summarize the relationship between prayer and morality in this way. Prayer, whether it's in private or in public, or in its official liturgical form, prayer is necessary. It is extraordinarily necessary for the living out of our moral lives. It is expected, really, by the third precept of the Decalogue, keeping holy the Sabbath day, and by the commandment to love God with all of our hearts and souls and minds. It's not really about using many words, and it's not about parading a lot of virtue in front of people. If we claim we love God above all, if we call Christ the Lord of our lives, then prayer is going to be critical in our life. There is absolutely no getting around it. If we

claim to love God and do not pray, then there's something very sadly lacking. Secondly, the Catechism reminds us that sacramental celebrations can be and should be used to renew our option of faith in Christ, Christ whom we meet personally, in all of the sacraments. It's important, and we know this so well, it is important not to drift in the moral life. Renewing our particular vocation options on anniversaries, on major feasts, again, really helps you and I to avoid weariness. It gives us a new life, a new impetus from Christ Himself to the direction and the quality of our moral lives. And the Catechism tells us we should make good and frequent use of the sacraments of penance and the sacrament of the Holy Eucharist. The Eucharist, as the source and summit of Christian life, presents the Scriptures ever anew with all their challenges, their reminders, their comforts. Especially in prayer here at the Eucharist, we should recall who we are and the nature of our vocation in response to the Word of God. We should seek to offer to the Father our lives and enter into communion very, very much aware of who we are receiving in the Holy Eucharist. The gift of the Spirit, who binds us more deeply in love to God and to one another, both challenges and sustains us. This, my friends, we are told, is the source of our capacity to live the moral life. Now, with that background, the Catechism then moves in paragraph 2032, to the topic of the authority of the magisterium in moral matters. And we begin by talking about the moral magisterium of the Church. Magisterium, of course, comes from the Latin root magister, which means master or teacher. But the function of the Church's pastors, that is to say, our Holy Father the Pope and the bishops of the world in communion with him, the function is essentially a ministerium. It is a service of the truth given by Christ for our salvation. The magisterium serves the gospel in a very broad sense, in the written texts of Scripture and an unwritten tradition, as well as the source of all saving truth. The magisterium is to ensure that this is handed on faithfully, namely our Lord's teaching, and interpreted correctly. Part of the gospel, and we have been seeing this in many previous episodes, part of the gospel is the moral response which is part of living the faith. The New Testament writers included moral teaching as part of what they handed on, as part of the gospel. We've seen how St. Paul and indeed the gospel writers handed on the teaching of Christ on, well, for example, the subject of divorce. The Council of Jerusalem that we read about in the Acts of the Apostles dealt with the questions of circumcision, eating meat sacrificed to idols. These were all early examples of the exercise of the moral magisterium of the Church. The teaching authority of the magisterium in Rebus Fidei et Morum, that is on matters of faith and morals, was proclaimed at the Council of Trent. Although the Council of Trent did not discuss the question of infallibility, that would be left to the First Vatican Council of the 1870s. But the Catechism now presents the centuries-old fact, as well as the official proclamation of the Church's right, the magisterium's right to teach faith and morals. It states the magisterium's right to announce moral principles, including those which have to do with the social order, and to make judgments on any human affairs to the extent that they are required by the fundamental rights of the person or the salvation of souls. Notice now, if you will, in our reading of the Catechism, that the magisterium's teaching authority concerns faith and morals, moral principles, judgments on matters required by fundamental rights or salvation. Therefore, it includes principles of morality which may not be directly related to the faith. It goes beyond mere principles to include judgments on moral matters. This fits in very well with what was said at the First Vatican Council, that in the area of faith and morals, when the Holy Father speaks from the throne, ex cathedra, he is given the unique gift of the Holy Spirit, and he can never possibly conceivably be in error. That's the doctrine of papal infallibility, which came to us from the First Vatican.

0: council. Now there are levels to this moral magisterium that the catechism goes into very well. The magisterium of the Pope and the bishops in union with him is exercised in certain ways. First of all, they teach on faith to be believed and on morals to be put into practice. They teach authentically, which means they teach authoritatively. They teach with the authority of Christ and in the name of Christ. In the name of Christ. They teach the faith to be believed, the charity to be practiced, and the beatitude to be hoped for. It's important now to realize a number of things. First of all, there may be all sorts of technical questions on which experts in the field of economics or bioethics or ecology or morality will know a great deal more about. But it is the moral dimensions of these matters which fall within the competency of the magisterium of the church. Another thing to keep in mind is other people may write or speak even on the moral dimensions, but it is in the light of revelation or in the light of the gospel that the Pope and the bishops teach. Moral theologians may do the same. I mean, they may help a great deal in doing so, but moral theologians do not speak in the name of Christ. Moral theologians do not speak with the authority of Christ. Moral theologians are not to be treated as alternatives to the authentic pastors of the church, namely our Holy Father, the Pope, and the bishops. Moral theologians are not on an equal plane with the Pope and the bishops. No way, no how. Never has been, never could be, never will be. So we respect their opinions, but we listen to our Holy Father and to the bishops. The church's Pope and bishops then teach with authority on moral principles or in making moral judgments. Then, too, the highest degree of the magisterium is when the charism of infallibility is involved, which means, as we said earlier, in such cases that the Holy Spirit's assistance to the Pope and the bishops, or to the Pope acting alone as the universal pastor of the entire church, will prevent error in what is defined or definitively taught in faith and morals. In such cases, we know there could not be any possibility of error because of the work of the Holy Spirit. This can take place only when revelation is at issue, either directly or in the sense that a truth is necessary for revelation to be preserved, explained, or observed. The Pope may teach infallibly in union with the bishops, or, as we say, acting as pastor of the whole church. He may define teaching to be held by all. He may make a definitive judgment of faith or morals on his own or in communion with the bishops throughout the world. So if you will remain with us now for just a moment, we will continue with this fascinating teaching of the church's magisterium.
1: Morality, is it merely a set of rules or something more? In The Examination of Conscience of Moral Theology, Father Wojciech Giertych, the theologian of the papal household, invites you to see morality as God's paternal project of love. Drawing on the writing of the saints, the Second Vatican Council, and church teaching, Father Giertych maps the rich relationship between philosophical and theological ethics and moral theology. 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The Examination of Conscience of Moral Theology by Father Wojciech Giertych, the latest release from EWTN Publishing. 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
4: On the next mind-bending episode of Saints vs. Scoundrels, the doctor is in, and so is the apostle, when Sigmund Freud meets St. Paul.
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2: 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Round one of Saints versus Scoundrels on the Global Catholic Network, EWTN.
4: In continuing our discussion now on the Church's Magisterium, our Holy Father and the bishops in communion with him, the Catechism goes on to tell us that the teaching authority of the Magisterium also includes matters of natural moral law. It is necessary for salvation to observe natural law. For example, to respect human dignity, to avoid racism, to give everyone his due, and the like. And the Catechism says that the Magisterium exercises an essential part of its prophetic office in teaching on such matters. Certainly, without any question of a doubt, there would be a vast body of social teaching which has come to us in the past century or so that would fall very, very much into this category. And it might also be worth pointing out that since the Catechism was published some years ago, there's been a major encyclical given to us by St. John Paul II on moral theology, Veritatis Splendor. That encyclical teaches with authority on the reality of objective moral truths. Intrinsically disordered acts, natural law, and the like. There's also been, since the Catechism was published, a major encyclical on human life, also given to us by John Paul, Evangelium Vitae. Now, particularly in the case of Evangelium Vitae, there are many interesting aspects in this encyclical on human life. Though dealing with contemporary issues of bioethics, the encyclical gives a tremendous analysis of the meaning and the value of human life, taking Scripture as its point of departure. Hence the title, The Gospel of Life. It brings the gospel to bear. Our origins are in God's creation of each and every one of us. Our destiny is the sharing in His beatitude. Hence the intrinsic value of every life, from the moment of conception till the moment of natural death. Another point here is that in three instances, St. John Paul II expressly says that he is teaching as the successor of Peter in union with the constant teaching of the bishops and tradition and rooted in Scripture. He confirms the teaching of the universal ordinary magisterium, in this case, that the direct taking of innocent human life, deliberate and direct abortion and euthanasia, properly so called, are indeed in themselves intrinsically disordered. Whether this involves infallibility on the basis not of a papal definition, which it is not, but as the ordinary, or rather the universal ordinary magisterium is discussed, what is certain is that it is at least the strongest and the highest level of authoritative teaching that can be given. Then, too, the Catechism in paragraphs 2037 to 2040, 2037 to 2040, takes up the question of the moral magisterium and our rights and our duties in conscience. Our rights and our duties in conscience, the rights of the faithful and the moral magisterium. And the Catechism reminds us that sincerity of conscience means seeking the truth, and it can never be a matter of simply endorsing our own private opinions. Remember, the specific function of the Church's magisterium is to bring the light of revelation to the right of the gospel, to bear on the moral problems we face. And it is true that not only the Pope and the bishops have that particular task, we all, to some degree, share in that task. Many people, for example, can have insights into morality, and those who are in authority or learned theologians can learn a great deal from them. Moral theologians have a particular responsibility to reflect upon how such problems should be

seen and to at least offer to the church their considered judgment on what response, at least to them, should be made in light of the gospel. However, and this is very, very important, our opinions, and once again, the opinions of moral theologians, are no more than opinions. They are no more than opinions. To act in good conscience, such opinions need to be tested, and

is entrusted by Christ himself to his vicar, to the Pope, and to the bishops of the church alone. And this very, very much includes giving judgments normative for conscience on the gospel's implications for living the moral life. Very, very important themes. Now, the Catechism notes a number of duties for our conscience, and these duties begin with paragraph 2039. We read that conscience should avoid confining itself to individualistic considerations. In other words, our personal opinion will not do, precisely because that's all it is. It's our personal opinion. As far as possible, conscience should take account of the good of all. This is to avoid a very selfish or too narrow a viewpoint on the one hand, and to foster a true concern for the common good of everyone else on the other. This good of all, though, this idea of the good of all, is again not just to be our own hasty opinion, the Catechism reminds us. Rather, it is to be on the good of all expressed in the moral law. This includes natural law, what can be known, you know, at least in principle, by reason, without special revelation. It includes natural law, and it also includes revealed law. It includes church law, which at times can express the natural law, and it also includes the authoritative teaching of the magisterium on morals. All of these elements provide objective points of reference for our consciences, to guide our consciences as to what is good, and to guide our consciences as to what is evil and must be avoided. And finally, personal conscience and reason should not be set in opposition to the moral law or to the church's magisterium. My conscience must be in line with it. Where truth is defined to be revealed, our response must always be, my friends, the assent of faith to God revealing himself. If a teaching on morals were to be infallibly taught by the magisterium, there could not be even the slightest doubt that it would be correct, and it would have to be held as true and implemented. Where authoritative or authentic teaching is involved, we should show what the Catechism describes as a religious obsequium of the mind and the will. What do they mean? We are to submit our minds, we are to submit our wills to this judgment. We are to obey it, not necessarily because we can always and everywhere and at all times see reasons for it. We may or may not, but because it is given in the name of Christ and it is given with the authority of Christ. And we are to give to it the obedience of our minds and the obedience of our wills. No one can be said to be acting in good conscience, the Catechism teaches us, who does not pay careful attention to the sacred and certain teaching of the Church. No one is acting in good conscience who treats such teaching as merely an opinion like other opinions. No one can be said to be acting in good conscience when, in doubt, he prefers his own opinion or the opinions of moral theologians to the certain teaching of the magisterium of the Church. That, incidentally, was a statement pronounced by John Paul II to the International Congress of Moral Theologians, meeting in 1988. The Church is not just a teacher, my friend, she's also a mother. The compassion of Christ is always present. It is a key gospel value. Her care for us through her pastors, through the sacraments, is never, ever to be overlooked. We are taken care of spiritually, quite literally, from the cradle to the grave. And we are asked to give a certain response. The Catechism makes two brief but important points, beginning in paragraph 204.1. We are to follow the precepts of the Church. These

precepts link the moral and liturgical life of the faithful, and these precepts are intended to guarantee to the faithful the indispensable minimum in prayer, moral effort, and growth in the love of God. The indispensable minimum. Do you remember the precepts of the church? We memorize them in catechism days. To attend Mass on Sundays and holy days of obligation. To confess our sins in the sacrament of penance at least once a year. To receive our Creator humbly, at least during the Easter season. To keep holy the holy days of obligation. And finally, to observe the laws of the church regarding fast and abstinence for those over 18 and under 60, not in ill health. The laws of fast and abstinence, very, very minimal, really, in comparison to what they once were. So these are the indispensable minimums for growing in the love of God. They must be set down, they must be put forth, they must be adhered to by all of us. But would it not be a shame if all we did was to follow the precepts of the church and nothing else? Would it not be a shame if we did not grow in our vocation by following some of the things we have been talking about in this broadcast and in others to attain to that beatitude that is promised to us? We are to give it our all, my friends, and the Catechism of the Catholic Church is a wonderful way to teach us how to give it our all.

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0: I'm just worried that when I say it, I'm going to sound like I'm being too mean. Like, sure, I mean, my sisters.
1: Well, you are Danny's favorite.
0: Oh, but I am.
2: Okay. How's the crown?
0: Oh, it looks fantastic.
3: Welcome to The Quest for Shakespeare. I'm Joseph Pierce. In this episode, we turn our attention to King Lear. The story of King Lear did not originate

0: originate with Shakespeare. It had been told by Geoffrey of Monmouth in the 12th century and re-emerged in Book II of Edmund Spenser's Faery Queen, published in 1590, and also in Sir Philip Sidney's Arcadia, first published in 1590 and republished in a more complete edition in 1598. Although no doubt Shakespeare was aware of these versions of the story, it is likely that his principal source were the Chronicles of Holinshed, published in 1577, and perhaps most influential of all, a dramatised version of the story entitled The True Chronicle History of King Lear and His Three Daughters. This play, possibly written by George Peele, had been in the repertoire of the Queen's Men since the 1580s, though it wasn't published until late in 1605, around the time that Shakespeare is thought to have started work on his own version of the story. It seems inescapable that Shakespeare would have known the earlier dramatised version and may even have acted in it. It is, however, a rather frivolous, whimsical work, climaxed with a happy ending, and is very different from the play that Shakespeare would write. Father Peter Millwood, in Shakespeare's metadrama, Othello and King Lear, writes that the earlier play had been savagely torn to pieces and thoroughly rewritten by Shakespeare, expurgating its clearly Protestant anti-papist bias. Father Millwood concludes that Shakespeare was no doubt put off by the Protestant bias of the old play, just as he had already undertaken in his play of King John to modify a similar bias in the troublesome reign of King John. Regardless of the source of his inspiration for writing a new version of the story, or his motivation for doing so, it would clearly be woefully inadequate to limit our discussion of the play to the likely seeds from which it grew, without paying due attention to the abundant fruits of Shakespeare's own inimitable imagination. King Lear surpasses and transcends in literary quality and philosophical depth all the earlier versions of the story. The play is, in fact, not one story, but two. It interweaves the story of Lear and his daughters with the parallel story of Gloucester and his sons, the latter of which is probably derived from the tale of the blind king of Paphlagonia in Sidney's Arcadia, in such a way that we cannot truly speak of plot and subplot, but only of co-plots woven together with majestic skill. The co-plots parallel each other on the literal level. Lear is betrayed by the deception of his self-serving daughters, Regan and Goneril. Gloucester by the deception of his illegitimate son, Edmund. Cordelia, the loyal and faithful daughter of Lear, suffers the hardships of exile because of her father's blind arrogance. Edgar, the loyal and legitimate son of Gloucester, suffers the hardships of exile through his father's blind ignorance. Lear and Gloucester lose everything in the worldly sense, but in the process gain the wisdom they were lacking. The overarching and most obvious moral theme resonates with the Christian paradox that one must lose one's life in order to gain it, or with the words of Christ, that there is no greater love than to lay down one's life for one's friends. Lear and Gloucester embody the truth of the former, Cordelia and Edgar and Kent the truth of the latter. Apart from this overarching moral dimension, which should be obvious to all, there is another dimension to Shakespeare's work, rooted in the politics of his day, but relevant to the politics of all ages. This dimension, arising from the creative interaction of Shakespeare's Catholic sensibilities with an environment hostile to Catholicism, is discovered in what Father Millwood calls the metadrama of the plays, or what Claire Asquith has referred to as the shadow plays within the plays. In King Lear, the metadrama is present from the very first scene when the king promises political power to those who love us most. Lear, symbolic of the state, demands all. There can be no room for other loves. Immediately, his self-serving daughters, Goneril and Regan, outdo each other in sycophantic promises of absolute allegiance. It is left to Cordelia, the youngest daughter, to love and be silent. She loves her father, but cannot heave her heart into her mouth, uttering platitudes to curry favour beyond that which her conscience dictates is decorous. Unlike the feigned or affected affection of her sisters, her love is more ponderous than her tongue. It is genuine and will not debase itself with falsehood or flattery. She will love the king according to her bond, no more nor less. She cannot offer the king or state any allegiance beyond that which her conscience dictates is appropriate morally. The parallels with the position that Catholics found themselves in during the reign of Henry VIII and in Shakespeare's time under Elizabeth and James are patently obvious. When Henry VIII declared himself supreme head of the Church of England, effectively making religion subject to the state, his subjects were forced to choose between conforming to his wishes and thereby gaining his favour, or defying his will and incurring his wrath. Only the most courageous chose the conscience before concupiscence. Most chose to please the king and ignore their conscience. There are always more Gonerils and Regans than there are Cordelias. The metadramatic element is made even more apparent in Cordelia's justification for her refusal to kowtow.
1: Good my lord, you have begot me, bred me, loved me. I return those duties back as our right fit, obey you, love you, and most honor you. Why have my sisters husbands if they say they love you all? Haply, when I shall wed, that lord whose hand must carry my plight shall take half my love with him, half my care and duty. Sure, I shall never marry like my sisters, to love my father all.
0: On the literal level, Cordelia proclaims that her future husband has rights over her love that she is not at liberty in conscience to dispense with, even to her father. On a deeper level, Shakespeare may have been employing marriage as a metaphor for the relationship of the individual believer with Christ. Catholic ecclesiology is rooted in the belief, itself rooted in Scripture, that Christ is the bridegroom and the Church his bride. Cordelia's husband is Christ, and she is not at liberty to render unto Caesar that which belongs to Christ. The allegory and its applicability are clear. Catholics are not permitted in conscience to offer all their love to their father or mother or to their king or country. They can only love as Cordelia loves, according to their bond. Our parents and our country have begotten us, bred us, loved us, and we should return these duties back as a right fit in obedience, love, and honour. This is right fit, but it goes beyond our bond, beyond the bounds of a good conscience, to obey, love, and honour father or mother, king or country as gods. The worship of our parents or the worship of the state is a mark of a disordered love that presages evil. But goes thy heart with this? Asks Lear, following Cordelia's sagacious discourse. Aye, my good lord, she replies. So young and so untender, says Lear. So young, my lord, and true, says Cordelia. The exchange is tellingly poignant. Cordelia is not merely being true to her heart, her conscience, and her God. She is being true to Lear. He is wrong, and she is right to tell him so. It is for his good as much as it is for hers. It is no wonder that it has been suggested that the very name of Cordelia is a punning reference to Coeur de Lear, Lear's heart, with echoes of Coeur de Lion, lion heart. Cordelia has the heart of a lion, and she is the heart of Lear. When Lear loses Cordelia, he loses his heart and his way. Apart from the obvious parallels with the secular politics of Elizabethan and Jacobean England, with its persecution of Catholics and other nonconformist dissidents,

0: The other major metodramatic element revolves around the nature and meaning of wisdom. It is often said that the fool can be seen as the personification of Lear's conscience, the voice of self-criticism that informs Lear of the folly of his actions and the seriousness of the predicament in which his folly has left him. This, however, is only half the story and the less important half. The more important half of the story only begins once the fool disappears without trace. It is only once Edgar takes his place as fool that the deeper wisdom is revealed. Why does the fool disappear? Why does a character who has played such an important and integral part in the play, declaiming many of its best and wittiest lines, suddenly disappear into thin air? Having declared, as an apparent riposte to Lear, that I'll go to bed at noon. Superficially, it might appear that this is a formal faux pas on Shakespeare's part. If lesser playwrights allow characters to disappear, leaving apparent loose ends without so much as a by your leave, it would be seen as a fatal flaw in their literary abilities. Are we to assume, therefore, that the fool's disappearance is evidence of a flaw in Shakespeare's literary abilities? Although we might be tempted to make such an assumption, we do so at our peril. Only the most arrogant literary critics would presume to know more about the art of playwriting than the world's greatest playwright. It is, therefore, much safer to assume that Shakespeare had some deeper meaning in mind for the fool's sudden and unannounced departure. Let's explore further. As already stated, it is often assumed that the fool serves as the king's conscience. As a fool, a character devoid of discernible family connections and without roots or destiny beyond his function within the drama, he is ideally suited for employment as a personified abstraction conveying allegorical significance. "But where's my fool?" asks Lear. "I have not seen him this 2 days." We know, therefore, that the fool, as a personification of Lear's conscience, was significantly absent when Lear made the rash decision to hand his kingdom to Goneril and Regan, who may be said, within the context of this allegorical reading, to represent false love or secular ambition, whilst banishing Cordelia, representing true self-sacrificial love, and perhaps also as Lear's heart, Lear's own capacity to love truly and self-sacrificially. Equally significant is the knight's response to Lear's complaint about the fool's absence. "Since my young lady's going into France, sir, the fool hath much pined away." Cordelia's banishment has led to the pining away of Lear's conscience. It can be deduced, therefore, on a psychological level, that his injustice towards Cordelia has left him feeling guilty, and that the witticisms of the fool represent the incessant nagging of the king's conscience. The fool first enters the play in person as Lear receives the first of the snubs from his disloyal daughters via Oswald, Goneril's steward. As Lear begins to perceive that he might have been foolish in handing over power to his two unworthy daughters whilst banishing the worthy one, the fool emerges for the first time to rebuke him for the foolishness of his action. When Lear threatens him with the whip for daring to speak so candidly, the fool responds with words of salient and sapient indignation.
1: "Truth's a dog must to kennel. He must be whipped out when Lady the Bratch may stand by the fire and stink."
0: Such words must have resonated powerfully amongst those members of Shakespeare's audience who feared being persecuted by the secular powers, Lady the Bratch, for adhering to religious truths that had been made illegal. The adherents of truth were suffering, literally left out in the cold, whilst those whose iniquities stank to high heaven could warm themselves by the fire before ultimately being cast into it. "Dost thou call me fool, boy?" Lear asks in response to the fool's nagging witticisms and criticisms. "All thy other titles

0: hast given away that thou wast born with, replies the fool. Literally, the fool is indeed calling the king a fool, and a fool he is. Yet, since foolishness is being used as a metaphor for conscience and the wisdom it serves, the fool is also saying that Lear is left with nothing but his conscience. All the other titles, all the other worldly accretions with which he had been robed, have been removed. He is left naked, except for his foolish conscience, a metaphysical nakedness which is itself a foreshadowing of Lear's physical nakedness in the pivotal scene in Act 3. It is, however, a common mistake to assume that the words of the fool encompass and encapsulate the wisdom that Shakespeare wishes to convey in the play, whereas, in fact, and on the contrary, he shows that the wisdom of the fool is insufficient. It is itself naked. Conscience can only be informed by the wisdom it serves. And the wisdom of the fool is very much a worldly wisdom. It understands politics. It understands real politics. It is Machiavellian, albeit in an apparently benign way, unlike the wisdom of Edmund, who epitomizes Machiavellianism in its most ugly and base form.
1: Thou hadst little wit in thy bald crown when thou gavest thy golden one away.
0: This is the limit and the summit, the crowning moment of the fool's wisdom. The king is foolish in the eyes of the fool for losing his kingdom, for losing his power, for exchanging the comforts of his crown for the discomforts of his crownlessness. The fool would not understand the wisdom of Kent, speaking from the discomfort and humiliation of the stocks into which he has been placed for defying the secular power, that nothing almost sees miracles but misery. This, for the fool, would be folly. Yet this is, for Shakespeare, as for Kent, the beginning of wisdom. The deepest insights in King Lear come from those who come to wisdom through suffering, who perceive, furthermore, that the acceptance of suffering is the beginning of wisdom. For the fool, who seems to believe that wisdom is connected with the pursuit of comfort or the elimination of suffering, such words would be foolish. Shakespeare's intention in showing the necessity of suffering to the attainment of wisdom is made manifest in his juxtaposition of Kent's words of wisdom with those of Edgar. The second scene of Act 2 ends with Kent's proclamation that nothing almost sees miracles but misery. Scene 3 has Edgar, now an outlaw, forced to adopt the guise of madness as poor Tom, proclaiming that Edgar I nothing am. Edgar is nothing in his misery and is fit to see miracles, or fit to be the means by which others may see them. He will, with presented nakedness, outface the winds and persecutions of the sky, and in his own nakedness, will inspire Lear to do likewise. Edgar, disguised as poor Tom, a madman, becomes the voice of sanity and wisdom in the second half of the play, in much the same way that the fool is the voice of sanity and wisdom in the first half. The difference is that poor Tom's wisdom is spiritual, unlike the worldliness of the fool, and indeed is avowedly Christian. The fool greets poor Tom's arrival with fear.
2: Come not in here, Nuncle, here's a spirit. Help me, help me.
0: And again the fool repeats.
2: A spirit, he says his name is poor Tom.
0: Edgar enters, reciting a line from a ballad about the Franciscans. Through the sharp hawthorn blows the cold wind. And bemoaning how the devil, the foul fiend, had led him through fire and through flame. The Franciscan connection is apposite and surely not accidental, since St. Francis was known as the jongleur de Dieu, God's juggler, or a fool for Christ, who famously stripped himself naked in public and with presented nakedness witnessed to his houseless poverty.

0: Edgar, as poor Tom, plays the Franciscan part to perfection and begins to eclipse the fool as the voice of sanity and to replace him in the role as Lear's conscience. Compare, for instance, the pragmatic worldliness of the fool's wisdom with poor Tom's allusion to the Ten Commandments, followed by his candid confession of sin.
1: This cold night will turn us all to fools and madmen.
2: Take heed of the foul fiend. Obey thy parents. Keep thy words honest justice. Swear not. Commit not with man's sworn spouse. Set not thy sweet heart on proud array. Tom's a cold.
3: What hast thou been?
2: A serving man. Proud in heart and mind that curled my hair. Wore gloves in my cap. Served the lust of my mistress's heart and did the act of darkness with her. One that slept in the contriving of lust and waked to do it. Swore as many oaths as I spake words and broke. In the sweet face of heaven. Dice loved I deeply. Wine dearly. And in women, out paramoured the Turk. False of heart, light of ear, bloody of hand. Hog in sloth, fox in stealth, dog in madness, lion in prey. Let not the creaking of shoes, nor the rustlings of silks betray thy heart to women. Keep thy foot out of brothels. Thy hand out of packets, thy pen from lender's books, and defy the foul fiend! Still through the hawthorns blows the cold wind.
0: Tom's a cold. Sanity, seen as madness by the worldly, is out in the cold, confessing its sins and gaining wisdom through suffering. Meanwhile, insanity, Lady the Bratch, is in the warmth of Gloucester's castle, standing by the fire in the stench of its own iniquity, corrupted by the pursuit of comfort. Tom repeats the refrain from the Franciscan ballad, and Lear, pricked with the hawthorn of conscience more than by the cold wind, emulates poor Tom's example and the example of St. Francis by tearing off his clothes and proclaiming, "Off, off, you lendings."
4: Why, thou wert better in thy grave than to answer with thy uncovered body this extremity of the skies. Is man no more than this? Consider him well. Thou owest the worm no silk, the beast no hide, the sheep no wool, the cat no perfume. Thou art the thing itself. Unaccommodated man is no more, but such a poor, bare, forked animal as thou art. Here's 300 sophisticated. Come. Off, you lendings. Unbutton. Here.
0: This is the pivotal moment of the play, the point on which the drama turns, the moment when Lear finally goes mad. It is the madness of religious conversion. His conscience is baptized and the fool makes way for Edgar. From this moment, the fool fades from view, so much so that his disappearance is hardly noticed, and Edgar emerges in his place as Lear's Christian conscience. The Prince of Darkness is a gentleman, poor Tom proclaims. And when Lear asks him, "What is your study?" he answers, "How to prevent the fiend and to kill vermin." To Lear's

baptized conscience, these words would have appeared foolish. He would have seen the poverty-stricken surface of the tramp and not the depths of his wisdom. He would have perceived that the vermin were fleas or lice, not sins and vice. Now, however, he refers to poor Tom as this philosopher or as this learned Theban, the latter reminiscent of the famous Tiresias, the blind seer of Greek legend, whose eyeless vision is far better than those with eyes to see. The parallel with poor Tom, who sees more in the blindness of his madness than the world sees in its sanity, and who in his poverty is richer than kings, is clear enough. Please join me for the next episode of The Quest for Shakespeare, when we will conclude our examination of the sanity of King Lear.

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3: She hated publicity. 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
4: 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She was firm. 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

0: Lord Jesus Christ, at your Last Supper you prayed to the Father that all should be one. 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May we who have been reborn in one baptism be united in one faith under one shepherd. Amen.
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I'm standing on a place known as the Jebel Mar Elias, the Arabic word meaning the Hill of Saint Elijah. This is also known as Wadi Kharar. Wadi Kharar in Arabic means the Valley of the Running Water. Now, this place is significant for a number of reasons from both Old Testament and New Testament. Let's take a look at some of those different points. First of all, to understand the Old Testament significance, we start off with the second book of Kings, chapter 2. And it says, "Now when the Lord was about to take Elijah up to heaven by a whirlwind, Elijah and Elisha were on their way from Gilgal." Now, Gilgal is not here, but it's probably visible from here. We don't know the precise site of Gilgal, but we know this from the book of Joshua, that it was a place on the other side of the Jordan. There are some green areas. We know that it was one of those areas or somewhere in that region, north of Jericho, a few miles. And that it was a place where the Israelites crossed the Jordan River north of Jericho so that they would be able to cross without getting into a war. And they carried 12 stones, one stone for each tribe of Israel, across the Jordan to Gilgal, which means circle. So this was an ancient shrine of Israelite religion, their first one on the western side of the Jordan. And the prophets Elijah and Elisha were over there, and the Lord says, "You stay here and pray, Elisha, while I, Elijah, go up to Bethel." And Elisha responds, after he says, hear the word, "Tarry here, I pray you, for the Lord has sent me as far as Bethel." But Elisha said, "As the Lord lives, and as you yourself live, I will not leave you." So they went down to Bethel. Now, Bethel is not near here. It means house of God. It's a place also mentioned early in the Bible by Jacob. It's where he slept, and he saw the famous stairway to heaven with angels going up and down. That is somewhere behind that hill in the central area, so that they had to go from Gilgal up to Bethel. And Elisha follows Elijah there. And Elijah is going up there, and some sons of the prophets meet them. And they say to Elisha, "Do you not know that today the Lord will take away your master from over you?" And he said, "Yes, I know it. Hold your peace." So he doesn't want to hear that Elijah is leaving him. Then, while they're in there, up in Bethel, in that hill country, Elijah said to him, "Elisha, tarry here, I pray you, for the Lord has sent me to Jericho." Now, from that top hill, they came down through one of the wadis, which of course you can still do, and they went down to Jericho. Now, Jericho is the large oasis straight across from here. And they went to Jericho. So this is a very odd route from Gilgal up to the mountain and then down again to Jericho. And Elijah said to him, "Elisha, tarry here, I pray you, for the Lord has sent me onto the Jordan." Now, while he was in Jericho, the sons of the prophets again told Elisha that, "Don't you know that today the Lord is going to take your Lord Elijah away from you?" And he said, "I know it. Hold your peace." And so then they walked from Jericho over to the Jordan River. And Elijah said to him, "Stay here in Jericho, tarry here, while I go across the Jordan." But Elisha said, "I will not leave you. As the Lord lives and as you yourself live, I will not leave you." So the two of them went on. 50 men of the sons of prophets stood at some distance from them. And as they were standing by the Jordan, then Elijah took his mantle, what he would wear over his shoulders. He rolled it up, and he struck the Jordan River, and he crossed over the Jordan, and Elisha came with him. Now, this is somewhat like
the time when the Israelites crossed, when the Ark of the Covenant was being carried and the priest carrying it touched the water, then the water stopped. So also,

As Elijah touched the water with his cloak, he was able to stop the water and walk across the Jordan, dry shod. And so then, we see that when they had crossed, Elijah said to Elisha, "Ask what I shall do for you when I'm taken from you." Now, they came from the Jordan about 2 kilometers from here, just over a mile. And they come to this area here. This is traditionally known as the Hill of Elijah. Early Christians recognized that place, and they built churches here to commemorate that place of Elijah. Elisha said in answer to Elijah's question, "Let me inherit a double share of your spirit." And he said, "You've asked a hard thing. Yet, if you see me as I'm being taken from you, it shall be so for you. But if you do not see me, it shall not be so." So this is the way that Elisha is to discern whether or not he receives a double portion of the spirit of Elijah. And then what happened here in this place, as they went on and talked, behold, a chariot of fire and horses of fire separated the two of them. And Elijah went up by a whirlwind into the heaven. And Elisha saw it and cried, my father, the chariots of Israel and its horsemen. And they saw him no more. So at that point, Elisha took the cloak, the mantle of Elijah, and he walked back to the Jordan. And he also took that mantle and struck the water with the mantle, and the water stopped, and he was able to go across the river dry shod. And when he gets there, the sons of the prophets, which by the way means just a group of prophetic assistants and support group, they said, "Let's go look for Elijah. Maybe the Lord dropped him off some other place." Elisha kept saying, "No, no, no." They insisted until they embarrassed him. And so they went looking, 50 men all over the country. Where did the Lord drop off Elijah? And they didn't find him. And Elisha said, "Didn't I tell you before?" Because the Lord is the one who took Elijah up in the great chariot. That same chariot of which we sing in the old Negro spiritual, "Swing low, sweet chariot, coming forward to carry me home." So also was Elijah taken up and assumed into heaven by God. Then he took hold of his own clothes and rent them in two pieces. And he took up the mantle of Elijah that had fallen from him and went back and stood on the bank of the Jordan. Then he took the mantle of Elijah that had fallen from him and struck the water, saying, "Where is the Lord, the God of Elijah?" And when he had struck the water was parted to the one side and to the other. They said, "The spirit of Elijah rests on Elisha." And they came to meet him and bowed to the ground before him. And they said to him, "Behold now, there are with your servants 50 strong men. Pray, let them go and seek your master. It may be that the spirit of the Lord has caught him up and cast him upon some mountain or into some valley." And he said, "You shall not send." But when they urged him till he was ashamed, he said, "Send." So they sent therefore 50 men, and for 3 days they sought him, but did not find him. And they came back to him while he tarried at Jericho, and he said to them, "Did I not say to you, do not go?" Now, one of the things that is useful for us to understand about Elijah and this place is that it's also connected with the New Testament. And there's an important bridge between Elijah of the Old Testament and the one who has the spirit of Elijah in the New Testament. This is a prophecy, the very last prophecy of the Old Testament. And it shows up in the book of the prophet Malachi. Now, it depends on which version you're using. In a lot of Christian Bibles, it's chapter 4, verse 5. But in the Hebrew Bible, it's chapter 3, verses 23 to 24. So you can find it in either way. And the prophecy says this from Malachi. "Behold, I will send you Elijah the prophet before the great and terrible day of the Lord arrives. And he will turn the hearts of fathers to the children, and the hearts of children to the fathers, lest I come and smite the land with a curse."

The Old Testament is left hanging with this prophecy of Elijah's returning. And we have to go then to the New Testament to understand what that is all about and how it gets fulfilled and what it has to do with this place. Now, I'd like to pull together this text from the prophet Malachi, that last prophecy of the Old Testament, promising that Elijah would come before the day of the Lord, and join it with a couple of texts from the New Testament, so that we can better understand it and also this place. The first of these texts is in the Gospel of St. Luke, chapter 1, that the priest Zechariah was in the temple. The lot had fallen to him to offer the incense. And so, he's offering the incense, and the angel Gabriel appeared to him. And Zechariah was troubled when he saw the angel, and fear fell upon him. But the angel said, "Fear not, Zechariah, for your prayer is heard, and your wife Elizabeth will bear you a son, and she will call him John." Now, John in Hebrew means the Lord will be gracious, Yochanan. "And you will have joy and gladness, and many will rejoice at his birth," as we know happened later on when John was circumcised. It was a great party. "And he will be great before the Lord, and he shall drink no wine or strong drink, and he will be filled with the Holy Spirit even from his mother's womb." Again, we see that fulfilled, because when Jesus approaches inside the womb of the Virgin Mary, the baby John inside the womb of his mother Elizabeth leaps for joy. And then it says in verse 16 of Luke chapter 1, "And he will turn many of the sons of Israel to the Lord their God, and he will go before them in the spirit and the power of Elijah to turn the hearts of fathers to the children and the disobedient to the wisdom of the just, and to make ready for the Lord a people prepared." Now, we know that when Elijah was assumed into heaven in the chariot, Elisha saw him and then knew that he was able to receive a double portion of the spirit of Elijah. Now, the angel Gabriel is saying that this child, John, born to the aged priest Zechariah and his wife Elizabeth, would also receive the spirit of Elijah. Now, we turn to another text to help us understand a little bit further what's going on in this relationship between Elijah and John the Baptizer. We look at Matthew's Gospel, chapter 11. Jesus had just sent his apostles out on their mission after long instruction in chapter 10. And John the Baptist, who's in a prison here on this side of the Jordan River, as a matter of fact, just south of here, at a place called Machaerus in their time, Machaerus today, along the Dead Sea. And John, having heard about Jesus, then sends his disciples, two of them, to go to talk to Jesus to find out if he is the one who is to come. Now, even that term, the one who is to come, is something from the prophet Malachi. And it's an indication of this messenger that is the one who is to come. And John wants to find out if Jesus is that one. So they came to Jesus and they said to him, "Are you the one who is to come, or shall we look for another?" And Jesus answered them, "Go and tell John what you hear and see. The blind receive their sight, the lame walk, the lepers are cleansed, the deaf hear, and the dead are raised up, and the poor have good news preached to them, and blessed is he who takes no offense at me." So that Jesus responds to them with an answer from the prophet Isaiah, saying that Jesus is the one fulfilling the promises given to Isaiah about all of these healings and the preaching of good news. Now, he also adds a benediction, or a beatitude, saying, "Blessed is the one who doesn't take offense at me." And Jesus uses this form of beatitude many times because this beatitude indicates a sense of hope for the future. But then, as they went

went away. Jesus began to speak to the crowds concerning John. So now our Lord Jesus is himself going to explain something about who John is in the wider context. What did you go out into the wilderness to behold? A reed shaken by the wind? Now that's a rhetorical question, but here in this Wadi Kharar, near the Mount of St. Elias, or St. Elijah, we can see these reeds are shaken by the wind. And Jesus is asking, is that what you came out here to see, just this? This kind of motion? Now, that indicates he would be familiar with the environment because our Lord had come here to be baptized too. And then he said, why did you go out to see a man clothed in soft raiment? Behold, those who wear soft raiment are in king's houses. Now, that also refers to something in the environment because right across the river, straight over from here, is Jericho. And at Jericho, Herod had one of his great palaces, his winter palace, because it's so nice here in the winter compared to Jerusalem, where it's rainy and cold and sometimes even snowy. So he said, no, you didn't go out here to see a guy dressed in nice clothes. You go to palaces for that. John was wearing camel hair and a leather belt. So that's not why he came. And by the way, by wearing camel hair and a leather belt, he's dressed like the prophet Elijah, who did exactly the same thing, wearing camel hair and a leather belt. Then Jesus says, why then did you go out? To see a prophet? Yes, I tell you, and more than a prophet. This is he of whom it is written, behold, I send my messenger before your face, who shall prepare your way before you. Now, this is a prophecy which comes from Malachi chapter 3, verse 1. Jesus is saying, John the Baptist is the one who is to come before me, the Lord. So that's the connection he's making with Elijah, answering the question of who John is. And then finally, he goes on to say, truly I say to you, among those born of women, there has arisen no one greater than John the Baptist, yet he was least in the kingdom of heaven is greater than he. So being born again by water and the Spirit, becoming part of the church Jesus established, that is what is greater than even being John the Baptist. From the days of John the Baptist until now, the kingdom of heaven has suffered violence. Men of violence have taken it by force. For all the prophets and the law prophesied until John. And if you are willing to accept it, he is Elijah who is to come. He who has ears to hear, let him hear. So that Jesus, who came to John baptizing somewhere in this area, is saying that John is the one who has the spirit of Elijah. He is Elijah, the promised Elijah to come. Not because he in any way believes in reincarnation. That's not at all what Christ is about. But rather that as the angel Gabriel had said to Zechariah, the father of John, John has the spirit of Elijah. And in that sense, Jesus Christ is saying he is Elijah. He has that same spirit of a prophet. He stands out here in the wilderness and he proclaims repentance to the people of Israel. One of the great dividends of peace between Israel and Jordan is the fact that this whole area, which had been the border area and had been filled with landmines, was cleared out of landmines. And in that process, this church with its wonderful mosaic floor was discovered. This is a Byzantine chapel to commemorate both the ascension of the prophet Elijah when the fiery chariot came down and the whirlwind took him up to heaven, but also to commemorate John the Baptist. And this chapel and a couple others around here date back to the Byzantine time, along with some baptistries right up there, and Christians, not only from abroad, but also the local Christians, bring their babies to be baptized over in a place that brings water from the Jordan River. And this is a place for us to come, especially to consider the first of the luminous mysteries of the Rosary, which is the baptism of Jesus Christ at the Jordan. And in that way, we join the ancient tradition of the early Christians to commemorate that place of prayer right here in the kingdom.

coal muster was constructed at the time of Rotorius, the most beloved presbyter and abbot of God. May God the Savior give him mercy. So that's what this is saying here. And it's right in front of this stone here, which marks the altar area. Now, the Byzantine Christians had built this, and you can tell that this is fairly early because there are crosses on the floor. The number of crosses throughout here, I can wipe down one here, you can see it. There are black crosses surrounded by earth tone pieces of mosaic. And this, we know, was forbidden in the time of Justinian. We're not allowed to put crosses on floors so that no Christian would stand on a cross or walk on a cross. That's why they stopped doing it. But in the early times, they used that as a marker, that it is a Christian place. They didn't think of it as anything disrespectful. Now, the Byzantine Christians built this chapel and some baptistries right up over here to do a double commemoration. One, to remember John the Baptist, who baptized in this area, but also to remember that this is the hill of the ascension of Elijah into heaven. So that the chariot had come down here to take Elijah away, and they wanted to not only commemorate those two events, but show the connection between John the Baptist and Elijah, because John, of course, has that spirit of Elijah. And this is one of three different churches which are in the area, and a number of baptistries. And in fact, the government of Jordan was able to find all of this because of a peace dividend. After the peace that was made between Jordan and Israel, the landmines in this whole area were removed. In the process of the removal of the different landmines, they found this church and the other churches and started excavating for more sites, some of which, of course, are even mentioned in the Madaba map, the map on the floor of the Church of St. George in Madaba, Jordan. And Christians to this day are coming back. Not only Christian visitors from other countries, but local Christians are bringing their babies so that we can make that same connection between Elijah and John the Baptist and Jesus, as well as continue our own connection with the early church who had baptized in the very same place. One other element in this church is seen on this floor, that though it's cracked all over the place, this is what's known as a carpet mosaic, so that the mosaic has a pattern that looks like a rug. It's got a border like a rug would, and then the central themes of different crosses throughout. And this was also something quite common in the early Byzantine church constructions.

This is a very ancient chapel that was found here at the place of the ascension of Elijah and the place commemorating the baptizing by John. It's known as the Arch Church because there were these arches. There's part of one over there, and this one is intact, which covered over the church. There have been some more over there too. But when Pope John Paul II came here in March of the year 2000 to celebrate the Jubilee in the Holy Land, this chapel was renamed

the John Paul II Chapel, to remember the blessings which he had poured out upon this land, praying for the people here and the people over in Palestine who live now in the city of Jericho, and the people of Israel who are also living in this land, so that all the peoples here would have God's blessing rest upon them. It's also interesting that from this place, near the baptism of Jesus by John, we can also look straight across to Jericho and then to the hills beyond it. It's desert. And those hills are known as the Mount of Temptation, because traditionally it was believed that our Lord had been led there by the Holy Spirit to be tempted by the devil.

0: There is no greater love than this, than a man lay down his life for his friends.
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O God, come to my aid. O Lord, make haste to help me. Glory be to the Father, and to the Son, and to the Holy Spirit, as it was in the beginning, is now, and ever shall be, world without end. Amen. The First Salutation. Through the intercession of Saint Michael and the celestial choir of seraphim, may it please God to make us worthy to receive into our hearts the fire of His perfect charity. Amen. Our Father who art in heaven, hallowed be thy name, thy kingdom come, thy

heaven. Give us this day our daily bread, and forgive us our trespasses, as we forgive those who trespass against us. And lead us not into temptation, but deliver us from evil. Amen. Hail Mary, full of grace, the Lord is with thee. Blessed art thou amongst women, and blessed is the fruit of thy womb, Jesus. Holy Mary, Mother of God, pray for us sinners now and at the hour of our death. Amen. Hail Mary, full of grace, the Lord is with thee. Blessed art thou among women, and blessed is the fruit of thy womb, Jesus. Holy Mary, Mother of God, pray for us sinners, now and at the hour of our death. Amen. Hail Mary, full of grace, the Lord is with thee. Blessed art thou among women, and blessed is the fruit of thy womb, Jesus. Holy Mary, Mother of God, pray for us sinners now and at the hour of our death. Amen. The second salutation. Through the intercession of Saint Michael and the celestial choir of cherubim, may God grant us the grace to abandon the ways of sin and follow the path of Christian perfection. Amen. Our Father, who art in heaven, hallowed be thy name. Thy kingdom come, thy will be done, on earth as it is in heaven. Give us this day our daily bread, and forgive us our trespasses, as we forgive those who trespass against us. And lead us not into temptation, but deliver us from evil. Amen. Hail Mary, full of grace, the Lord is with thee. Blessed art thou amongst women, and blessed is the fruit of thy womb, Jesus. Holy Mary, Mother of God, pray for us sinners, now and at the hour of our death. Amen. Hail Mary, full of grace, the Lord is with thee. Blessed art thou among women, and blessed is the fruit of thy womb, Jesus. Holy Mary, Mother of God, pray for us sinners now and at the hour of our death. Amen. Hail Mary, full of grace, the Lord is with thee. Blessed art thou amongst women, and blessed is the fruit of thy womb, Jesus. Holy Mary, Mother of God, pray for us sinners now and at the hour of our death. Amen. The third salutation. Through the intercession of Saint Michael and the celestial choir of thrones, may it please God to infuse into our hearts a true and earnest spirit of humility. Amen. Our Father, who art in heaven, hallowed be thy name. Thy kingdom come, thy will be done, on earth as it is in heaven. Give us this day our daily bread, and forgive us our trespasses, as we forgive those who trespass against us. And lead us not into temptation, but deliver us from evil. Amen. Hail Mary, full of grace, the Lord is with thee. Blessed art thou amongst women, and blessed is the fruit of thy womb, Jesus. Holy Mary, Mother of God, pray for us sinners, now and at the hour of our death. Amen. Hail Mary, full of grace, the Lord is with thee. Blessed art thou among women, and blessed is the fruit of thy womb, Jesus.

Jesus, Holy Mary, Mother of God, pray for us sinners now and at the hour of our death. Amen. Hail Mary, full of grace, the Lord is with thee. Blessed art thou amongst women, and blessed is the fruit of thy womb, Jesus. Holy Mary, Mother of God, pray for us sinners now and at the hour of our death. Amen. Fourth Salutation. Through the intercession of Saint Michael and the celestial choir of dominations, may it please God to grant us the grace to have dominion over our senses and to correct our depraved passion. Amen. Our Father, who art in heaven, hallowed be thy name. Thy kingdom come, thy will be done on earth as it is in heaven. Give us this day our daily bread, and forgive us our trespasses as we forgive those who trespass against us. And lead us not into temptation, but deliver us from evil. Amen. Hail Mary, full of grace, the Lord is with thee. Blessed art thou amongst women, and blessed is the fruit of thy womb, Jesus. Holy Mary, Mother of God, pray for us sinners now and at the hour of our death. Amen. Hail Mary, full of grace, the Lord is with thee. Blessed art thou among women, and blessed is the fruit of thy womb, Jesus. Holy Mary, Mother of God, pray for us sinners now and at the hour of our death. Amen. Hail Mary, full of grace, the Lord is with thee. Blessed art thou among women, and blessed is the fruit of thy womb, Jesus. Holy Mary, Mother of God, pray for us sinners now and at the hour of our death. Amen. The fifth salutation. Through the intercession of Saint Michael and the celestial choir of virtues, may our Lord keep us from falling into temptation and deliver us from evil. Amen. Our Father, who art in heaven, hallowed be thy name. Thy kingdom come. Thy will be done on earth as it is in heaven. Give us this day our daily bread, and forgive us our trespasses, as we forgive those who trespass against us. And lead us not into temptation, but deliver us from evil. Amen. Hail Mary, full of grace, the Lord is with thee. Blessed art thou amongst women, and blessed is the fruit of thy womb, Jesus. Holy Mary, Mother of God, pray for us sinners now and at the hour of our death. Amen. Hail Mary, full of grace, the Lord is with thee. Blessed art thou amongst women, and blessed is the fruit of thy womb, Jesus. Holy Mary, Mother of God, pray for us sinners, now and at the hour of our death. Amen. Hail Mary, full of grace, the Lord is with thee. Blessed art thou among women, and blessed is the fruit of thy womb, Jesus. Holy Mary, Mother of God, pray for us sinners, now and at the hour of our death. Amen. The sixth salutation.

through the intercession of Saint Michael and the celestial choir of powers, may God vouchsafe to keep our souls from the wiles and the temptations of the devil. Amen. Our Father who art in heaven, hallowed be thy name. Thy kingdom come, thy will be done on earth as it is in heaven. Give us this day our daily bread, and forgive us our trespasses as we forgive those who trespass against us. And lead us not into temptation, but deliver us from evil. Amen. Hail Mary, full of grace, the Lord is with thee. Blessed art thou amongst women, and blessed is the fruit of thy womb, Jesus. Holy Mary, Mother of God, pray for us sinners, now and at the hour of our death. Amen. Hail Mary, full of grace, the Lord is with thee. Blessed art thou amongst women, and blessed is the fruit of thy womb, Jesus. Holy Mary, Mother of God, pray for us sinners now and in the hour of our death. Amen. Hail Mary, full of grace, the Lord is with thee. Blessed art thou amongst women, and blessed is the fruit of thy womb, Jesus. Holy Mary, Mother of God, pray for us sinners now and at the hour of our death. Amen. Seventh salutation. Through the intercession of Saint Michael and the celestial choir of principalities, may it please God to fill our hearts with the spirit of true and hearty obedience. Amen. Our Father, who art in heaven, hallowed be thy name. Thy kingdom come, thy will be done on earth as it is in heaven. Give us this day our daily bread, and forgive us our trespasses as we forgive those who trespass against us. And lead us not into temptation, but deliver us from evil. Amen. Hail Mary, full of grace, the Lord is with thee. Blessed art thou amongst women, and blessed is the fruit of thy womb, Jesus. Holy Mary, Mother of God, pray for us sinners, now and at the hour of our death. Amen. Hail Mary, full of grace, the Lord is with thee. Blessed art thou amongst women, and blessed is the fruit of thy womb, Jesus. Holy Mary, Mother of God, pray for us sinners, now and at the hour of our death. Amen. Hail Mary, full of grace, the Lord is with thee. Blessed art thou amongst women, and blessed is the fruit of thy womb, Jesus. Holy Mary, Mother of God, pray for us sinners, now and at the hour of our death. Amen. The eighth salutation. Through the intercession of Saint Michael and the celestial choir of archangels, may it please God to grant us the grace of perseverance in the faith and in all good works, that we may thereby be enabled to attain unto the glory of paradise. Amen. Our Father who art in heaven, hallowed be thy name. Thy kingdom come, thy will be done on earth as it is in heaven. Give us this day our daily bread, and forgive us our trespasses as we forgive those

0: to trespass against us, and lead us not into temptation, but deliver us from evil. Amen. Hail Mary, full of grace, the Lord is with thee. Blessed art thou among women, and blessed is the fruit of thy womb, Jesus. Holy Mary, Mother of God, pray for us sinners now and at the hour of our death. Amen. Hail Mary, full of grace, the Lord is with thee. Blessed art thou amongst women, and blessed is the fruit of thy womb, Jesus. Holy Mary, Mother of God, pray for us sinners now and at the hour of our death. Amen. Hail Mary, full of grace, the Lord is with thee. Blessed art thou amongst women, and blessed is the fruit of thy womb, Jesus. Holy Mary, Mother of God, pray for us sinners now and at the hour of our death. Amen.
1: The ninth salutation. Through the intercession of Saint Michael and the celestial choir of angels, may God vouchsafe to grant that they may protect us during life, and after death may lead us into the everlasting glory of heaven. Amen. Our Father, who art in heaven, hallowed be thy name. Thy kingdom come, thy will be done on earth as it is in heaven. Give us this day our daily bread, and forgive us our trespasses as we forgive those who trespass against us. And lead us not into temptation, but deliver us from evil. Amen. Hail Mary, full of grace, the Lord is with thee. Blessed art thou among women, and blessed is the fruit of thy womb, Jesus. Holy Mary, Mother of God, pray for us sinners, now and at the hour of our death. Amen. Hail Mary, full of grace, the Lord is with thee. Blessed art thou amongst women, and blessed is the fruit of thy womb, Jesus. Holy Mary, Mother of God, pray for us sinners, now and at the hour of our death. Amen. Hail Mary, full of grace, the Lord is with thee. Blessed art thou amongst women, and blessed is the fruit of thy womb, Jesus. Holy Mary, Mother of God, pray for us sinners now and at the hour of our death. Amen. In honor of Saint Michael. Our Father, who art in heaven, hallowed be thy name. Thy kingdom come, thy will be done on earth as it is in heaven. Give us this day our daily bread, and forgive us our trespasses as we forgive those who trespass against us. And lead us not into temptation, but deliver us from evil. Amen. In honor of Saint Gabriel. Our Father, who art in heaven, hallowed be thy name. Thy kingdom come, thy will be done on earth as it is in heaven. Give us this day our daily bread, and forgive us our trespasses as we forgive those who trespass against us. And lead us not into temptation, but deliver us from evil. Amen. In honor of Saint Raphael. Our Father, who art in heaven, hallowed be thy name, thy kingdom come, thy will.

done on earth as it is in heaven. Give us this day our daily bread, and forgive us our trespasses, as we forgive those who trespass against us. And lead us not into temptation, but deliver us from evil. Amen. In honor of our own guardian angel. Our Father, who art in heaven, hallowed be thy name. Thy kingdom come, thy will be done, on earth as it is in heaven. Give us this day our daily bread, and forgive us our trespasses, as we forgive those who trespass against us. And lead us not into temptation, but deliver us from evil. Amen. Saint Michael, glorious Prince, chief and champion of the heavenly hosts, guardian of the souls of men, conqueror of the rebellious angels, steward of the palace of God under our divine King Jesus Christ, our worthy leader, endowed with superhuman excellence and virtue, vouchsafed to free us from all evil, who with full confidence have recourse to thee, and by thy incomparable protection enable us to make progress every day in the faithful service of our God. Amen. Let us pray. Pray for us, most blessed Michael, Prince of the Church of Jesus Christ, that we may be made worthy of his promises. Almighty and eternal God, who in thine own marvelous goodness and pity didst forelay the common salvation of men, choose thy glorious Archangel Michael to be the Prince of thy Church. Make us worthy, we pray thee, to be delivered by his beneficent protection from all our enemies, that at the hour of our death none of them may approach to harm us. Rather, do thou vouchsafe unto us that by the same Archangel Michael we may be introduced into the presence of thy most high and divine majesty. Through the merits of the same Jesus Christ our Lord. Amen.

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1: Amen.
0: I believe
1: in God, the Father Almighty, Creator of heaven and earth, and in Jesus Christ, His only Son, our Lord, who was conceived by the Holy Spirit, born of the Virgin Mary, suffered under Pontius Pilate, was crucified, died, and was buried. He descended to hell, where He rose again from the dead.
2: He ascended to heaven and is seated at the right hand of the Father.
1: Father Almighty.
2: I believe in the Holy Spirit, the Holy Catholic Church, the communion of saints, the forgiveness of sins, resurrection of the body, and life everlasting. Amen.
0: Our Father who art in heaven, hallowed be thy name. Thy kingdom come, thy will be done, on earth as it is in heaven.
2: Give us this day our daily bread, and forgive us our trespasses, as we forgive those who trespass against us. And lead us not into temptation, but deliver us from evil.
0: Hail Mary, full of grace, the Lord is with thee. Blessed art thou amongst women, and blessed is the fruit of thy womb, Jesus.
2: Holy Mary, Mother of God,

0: Blessed art thou amongst women, and blessed is the fruit of thy womb, Jesus.
1: Holy Mary, Mother of God, pray for us sinners now and at the hour of our death. Amen.
0: Hail Mary, full of grace, the Lord is with thee. Blessed art thou amongst women, and blessed is the fruit of thy womb, Jesus.
1: Holy Mary, Mother of God, pray for us sinners now and at the hour of our death. Amen.
0: Glory be to the Father, and to the Son, and to the Holy Spirit.
1: As it was in the beginning, is now, and ever shall be, world without end. Amen.
0: O my Jesus,
2: forgive us our sins, save us from the fires of hell. Lead all souls to heaven, especially those who most need thy mercy.
3: We're standing at the grotto, where the angel of the Lord, the angel Gabriel, appeared to the Blessed Virgin Mary to invite her to become the mother of Jesus. As St. Luke tells us, the angel Gabriel was sent from God to a town of Galilee named Nazareth to a virgin betrothed to a man named Joseph of the house of David. The virgin's name was Mary. Upon arriving, the angel said to her, "Rejoice, O highly favored daughter. The Lord is with you. Blessed are you among women." And so we pray at this spot where the angel made this announcement to Mary. "Do not fear, Mary. You have found favor with God. You shall conceive and bear a son and give him the name Jesus. Great will be his dignity, and he will be called Son of the Most High.
0: Our Father, who art in heaven, hallowed be thy name. Thy kingdom come, thy will be done, on earth as it is in heaven.
1: Give us this day our daily bread, and forgive us our trespasses, as we forgive those who trespass against us. And lead us not into temptation, but deliver us from evil."
0: Hail Mary, full of grace, the Lord is with thee. Blessed art thou amongst women, and blessed is the fruit of thy womb, Jesus.
1: Holy Mary, Mother of God, pray for us sinners now and at the hour of our death. Amen.
0: Hail Mary, full of grace, the Lord is with thee. Blessed art thou amongst women, and blessed is the fruit of thy womb, Jesus.
1: Holy Mary, Mother of God, pray for us sinners now and at the hour of our death. Amen.
0: Hail Mary, full of grace, the Lord is with thee. Blessed art thou amongst women, and blessed is the fruit of thy womb, Jesus.
1: Holy Mary, Mother of God, pray for us sinners now and at the hour of our death. Amen.
0: Hail Mary, full of grace, the Lord is with thee. Blessed art thou amongst women, and blessed is the fruit of thy womb, Jesus.
1: Holy Mary, Mother of God, pray for us sinners now and at the hour of our death. Amen.
0: Hail Mary, full of grace, the Lord is with thee. Blessed art thou amongst women, and blessed is the fruit of thy womb, Jesus.
1: Holy Mary, Mother of God, pray for us sinners now and at the hour of our death. Amen.
0: Hail Mary, full of grace, the Lord is with thee. Blessed art thou amongst women, and blessed is the fruit of thy womb, Jesus.
1: Holy Mary, Mother of God, pray for us sinners now and at the hour of our death. Amen.
0: Hail Mary, full of grace, the Lord is with thee. Blessed art thou amongst women, and blessed is the fruit of thy womb, Jesus.
1: Holy Mary, Mother of God, pray for us sinners now and at the hour of our death. Amen.
0: Hail Mary, full of grace, the Lord is with thee. Blessed art thou amongst women, and blessed is the fruit of thy womb, Jesus.
1: Holy Mary, Mother of God, pray for us sinners now and at the hour of our death. Amen.
0: Hail Mary, full of grace, the Lord is with thee. Blessed art thou amongst women, and blessed is the fruit of thy womb, Jesus.
1: Holy Mary, Mother of God, pray for us sinners now and at the hour of our death. Amen.
0: Hail Mary, full of grace, the Lord is with thee. Blessed art thou amongst women, and blessed is the fruit of thy womb, Jesus.
1: Holy Mary, Mother of God, pray for us sinners now and at the hour of our death. Amen.
0: Glory be to the Father, and to the Son, and to the Holy Spirit.
1: As it was in the beginning, is now, and ever shall be, world without end. Amen.
0: O my Jesus,
1: forgive us our sins, save us from the fires of hell. Lead all souls to heaven, especially those who most need thy mercy.
3: We're in the Church of the Visitation, where Mary came to greet Elizabeth at the house of Zechariah, as we read in the Gospel of St. Luke, chapter 2, verse 40. And Mary went into the house of Zechariah, and she greeted Elizabeth. And when Elizabeth heard the greeting of Mary, the babe in her womb leapt for joy, and Elizabeth was filled with the Holy Spirit. And she raised her voice in a loud cry and said, "Blessed

0: are you among women, and blessed is the fruit of your womb.
1: Our Father, who art in heaven, hallowed be thy name. Thy kingdom come, thy will be done, on earth as it is in heaven.
2: Give us this day our daily bread, and forgive us our trespasses, as we forgive those who trespass against us. And lead us not into temptation, but deliver us from evil.
1: Hail Mary, full of grace, the Lord is with thee. Blessed art thou amongst women, and blessed is the fruit of thy womb, Jesus.
2: Holy Mary, Mother of God, pray for us sinners now and at the hour of our death. Amen.
1: Hail Mary, full of grace, the Lord is with thee. Blessed art thou amongst women, and blessed is the fruit of thy womb, Jesus.
2: Holy Mary, Mother of God, pray for us sinners now and at the hour of our death. Amen.
1: Hail Mary, full of grace, the Lord is with thee. Blessed art thou amongst women, and blessed is the fruit of thy womb, Jesus.
2: Holy Mary, Mother of God, pray for us sinners now and at the hour of our death. Amen.
1: Hail Mary, full of grace, the Lord is with thee. Blessed art thou amongst women, and blessed is the fruit of thy womb, Jesus.
2: Holy Mary, Mother of God, pray for us sinners now and at the hour of our death. Amen.
1: Hail Mary, full of grace, the Lord is with thee. Blessed art thou amongst women, and blessed is the fruit of thy womb, Jesus.
2: Holy Mary, Mother of God, pray for us sinners now and at the hour of our death. Amen.
1: Hail Mary, full of grace, the Lord is with thee. Blessed art thou amongst women, and blessed is the fruit of thy womb, Jesus.
2: Holy Mary, Mother of God, pray for us sinners now and at the hour of our death. Amen.
1: Hail Mary, full of grace, the Lord is with thee. Blessed art thou amongst women, and blessed is the fruit of thy womb, Jesus.
2: Holy Mary, Mother of God, pray for us sinners now and at the hour of our death. Amen.
1: Hail Mary, full of grace, the Lord is with thee. Blessed art thou amongst women, and blessed is the fruit of thy womb, Jesus.
2: Holy Mary, Mother of God, pray for us sinners now and at the hour of our death. Amen.
1: Hail Mary, full of grace, the Lord is with thee. Blessed art thou amongst women, and blessed is the fruit of thy womb, Jesus.
2: Holy Mary, Mother of God, pray for us sinners now and at the hour of our death. Amen.
1: Hail Mary, full of grace, the Lord is with thee. Blessed art thou amongst women, and blessed is the fruit of thy womb, Jesus.
2: Holy Mary, Mother of God, pray for us sinners now and at the hour of our death. Amen.
1: Glory be to the Father, and to the Son, and to the Holy Spirit.
2: As it was in the beginning, is now, and ever shall be, world without end. Amen.
1: O my Jesus,
2: forgive us our sins, save us from the fires of hell, lead all souls to heaven, especially those who most need thy mercy.
3: We're kneeling down at the Star of Bethlehem, where Jesus, our Savior, was born. Born to Mary, a virgin. Born a babe, having emptied himself of the glory of heaven, and becoming poor to make us rich.
1: Our Father, who art in heaven, hallowed be thy name. Thy kingdom come, thy will be done, on earth as it is in heaven.
2: Give us this day our daily bread, and forgive us our trespasses, as we forgive those who trespass against us. And lead us not into temptation, but deliver us from evil.
1: Hail Mary, full of grace, the Lord is with thee. Blessed art thou amongst women, and blessed is the fruit of thy womb, Jesus.
2: Holy Mary, Mother of God, pray for us sinners now and at the hour of our death. Amen.
1: Hail Mary, full of grace, the Lord is with thee. Blessed art thou amongst women, and blessed is the fruit of thy womb, Jesus.
2: Holy Mary, Mother of God, pray for us sinners now and at the hour of our death. Amen.
1: Hail Mary, full of grace, the Lord is with thee. Blessed art thou amongst women, and blessed is the fruit of thy womb, Jesus.
2: Holy Mary, Mother of God, pray for us sinners now and at the hour of our death. Amen.
1: Hail Mary, full of grace, the Lord is with thee. Blessed art thou amongst women, and blessed is the fruit of thy womb, Jesus.
2: Holy Mary, Mother of God, pray for us sinners now and at the hour of our death. Amen.
1: Hail Mary, full of grace, the Lord is with thee. Blessed art thou amongst women, and blessed is the fruit of thy womb, Jesus.
2: Holy Mary, Mother of God, pray for us sinners now and at the hour of our death. Amen.
1: Hail Mary, full of grace, the Lord is with thee. Blessed art thou amongst women, and blessed is the fruit of thy womb, Jesus.
2: Holy Mary, Mother of God, pray for us sinners now and at the hour of our death. Amen.
1: Hail Mary, full of grace, the Lord is with thee. Blessed art thou amongst women, and blessed is the fruit of thy womb, Jesus.
2: Holy Mary, Mother of God, pray for us sinners now and at the hour of our death. Amen.
1: Hail Mary, full of grace, the Lord is with thee. Blessed art thou amongst women, and blessed is the fruit of thy womb, Jesus.
2: Holy Mary, Mother of God, pray for us sinners now and at the hour of our death. Amen.
1: Hail Mary, full of grace, the Lord is with thee. Blessed art thou amongst women, and blessed is the fruit of thy womb, Jesus.
2: Holy Mary, Mother of God, pray for us sinners now and at the hour of our death. Amen.
1: Hail Mary, full of grace, the Lord is with thee.

0: Blessed art thou amongst women, and blessed is the fruit of thy womb, Jesus.
1: Holy Mary, Mother of God, pray for us sinners now and at the hour of our death. Amen.
0: Glory be to the Father, and to the Son, and to the Holy Spirit.
1: As it was in the beginning, is now, and ever shall be, world without end. Amen.
0: O my Jesus,
1: forgive us our sins, save us from the fires of hell. Lead all souls to heaven, especially those who most need thy mercy.
2: We kneel down before the first century manger made of stone that was found in the cave in Bethlehem, the cave where Jesus was born. And this manger is still here for our devotion.
3: These are the steps leading up to the temple of the Lord in Jerusalem, on which Joseph and Mary brought the infant Jesus for the presentation in the temple. We're standing next to a mikveh, a ritual bath, into which Jewish women would go to bathe 40 days after they had given birth. According to the law of Moses, they were considered unclean, that is sacred, until they took this ritual bath. And so Our Lady also did this, as Jewish law required.
0: Our Father, who art in heaven, hallowed be thy name. Thy kingdom come, thy will be done, on earth as it is in heaven.
1: Give us this day our daily bread, and forgive us our trespasses, as we forgive those who trespass against us. And lead us not into temptation, but deliver us from evil.
0: Hail Mary, full of grace, the Lord is with thee. Blessed art thou amongst women, and blessed is the fruit of thy womb, Jesus.
1: Holy Mary, Mother of God, pray for us sinners now and at the hour of our death. Amen.
0: Hail Mary, full of grace, the Lord is with thee. Blessed art thou amongst women, and blessed is the fruit of thy womb, Jesus.
1: Holy Mary, Mother of God, pray for us sinners now and at the hour of our death. Amen.
0: Hail Mary, full of grace, the Lord is with thee. Blessed art thou amongst women, and blessed is the fruit of thy womb, Jesus.
1: Holy Mary, Mother of God, pray for us sinners now and at the hour of our death. Amen.
0: Hail Mary, full of grace, the Lord is with thee. Blessed art thou amongst women, and blessed is the fruit of thy womb, Jesus.
1: Holy Mary, Mother of God, pray for us sinners now and at the hour of our death. Amen.
0: Hail Mary, full of grace, the Lord is with thee. Blessed art thou amongst women, and blessed is the fruit of thy womb, Jesus.
1: Holy Mary, Mother of God, pray for us sinners now and at the hour of our death. Amen.
0: Hail Mary, full of grace, the Lord is with thee. Blessed art thou amongst women, and blessed is the fruit of thy womb, Jesus.
1: Holy Mary, Mother of God, pray for us sinners now and at the hour of our death. Amen.
0: Hail Mary, full of grace, the Lord is with thee. Blessed art thou amongst women, and blessed is the fruit of thy womb, Jesus.
1: Holy Mary, Mother of God, pray for us sinners now and at the hour of our death. Amen.
0: Hail Mary, full of grace, the Lord is with thee. Blessed art thou amongst women, and blessed is the fruit of thy womb, Jesus.
1: Holy Mary, Mother of God, pray for us sinners now and at the hour of our death. Amen.
0: Hail Mary, full of grace, the Lord is with thee. Blessed art thou amongst women, and blessed is the fruit of thy womb, Jesus.
1: Holy Mary, Mother of God, pray for us sinners now and at the hour of our death. Amen.
0: Hail Mary, full of grace, the Lord is with thee. Blessed art thou amongst women, and blessed is the fruit of thy womb, Jesus.
1: Holy Mary, Mother of God, pray for us sinners now and at the hour of our death. Amen.
0: Glory be to the Father, and to the Son, and to the Holy Spirit.
1: As it was in the beginning, is now, and ever shall be, world without end. Amen.
0: O my Jesus,
1: forgive us our sins, save us from the fires of hell. Lead all souls to heaven, especially those who most need thy mercy.
3: When they left Jerusalem, they went for a day's journey thinking Jesus was still with them. When they looked for him among their relatives and acquaintances and discovered that he was not there, they returned to the city of Jerusalem. Here we stand outside the Damascus Gate, the northern gate leading towards their home in Nazareth. And now we begin to pray the mystery of the finding of Jesus in the temple in Jerusalem.
0: Our Father, who art in heaven, hallowed be thy name. Thy kingdom come, thy will be done, on earth as it is in heaven.
1: Give us this day our daily bread, and forgive us our trespasses, as we forgive those who trespass against us. And lead us not into temptation, but deliver us from evil.
0: Hail Mary, full of grace, the Lord is with thee. Blessed art thou amongst women, Blessed is the fruit of thy womb, Jesus.
1: Holy Mary.

0: full of grace, the Lord is with thee. Blessed art thou amongst women, and blessed is the fruit of thy womb, Jesus.
1: Holy Mary, Mother of God, pray for us sinners now and at the hour of our death. Amen.
0: Hail Mary, full of grace, the Lord is with thee. Blessed art thou amongst women, and blessed is the fruit of thy womb, Jesus.
1: Holy Mary, Mother of God, pray for us sinners now and at the hour of our death. Amen.
0: Hail Mary, full of grace, the Lord is with thee. Blessed art thou amongst women, and blessed is the fruit of thy womb, Jesus.
1: Holy Mary, Mother of God, pray for us sinners now and at the hour of our death. Amen.
0: Hail Mary, full of grace, the Lord is with thee. Blessed art thou amongst women, and blessed is the fruit of thy womb, Jesus.
1: Holy Mary, Mother of God, pray for us sinners now and at the hour of our death. Amen.
0: Hail Mary, full of grace, the Lord is with thee. Blessed art thou amongst women, and blessed is the fruit of thy womb, Jesus.
1: Holy Mary, Mother of God, pray for us sinners now and at the hour of our death. Amen.
0: Hail Mary, full of grace, the Lord is with thee. Blessed art thou amongst women, and blessed is the fruit of thy womb, Jesus.
1: Holy Mary, Mother of God, pray for us sinners now and at the hour of our death. Amen.
0: Hail Mary, full of grace, the Lord is with thee. Blessed art thou amongst women, and blessed is the fruit of thy womb, Jesus.
1: Holy Mary, Mother of God, pray for us sinners now and at the hour of our death. Amen.
0: Hail Mary, full of grace, the Lord is with thee. Blessed art thou amongst women, and blessed is the fruit of thy womb, Jesus.
1: Holy Mary, Mother of God, pray for us sinners now and at the hour of our death. Amen.
0: Hail Mary, full of grace, the Lord is with thee. Blessed art thou amongst women, and blessed is the fruit of thy womb, Jesus.
1: Holy Mary, Mother of God, pray for us sinners now and at the hour of our death. Amen.
0: Glory be to the Father, and to the Son, and to the Holy Spirit.
1: As it was in the beginning, is now, and ever shall be, world without end. Amen.
0: O my Jesus,
1: forgive us our sins, save us from the fires of hell. Lead all souls to heaven, especially those who most need thy mercy.
0: Hail, Holy Queen,
1: Mother of mercy, our life, our sweetness, our hope. To thee we cry, who banished us to thee. To thee do we send our sighs, with mourning and weeping in this valley of tears. Turn then, most gracious advocate, the nice mercy toward us. And after this our exile, show unto us the blessed fruit of thy womb, Jesus. O clement, O loving, O sweet Virgin Mary.
0: Pray for us, O Holy Mother of God,
1: that we may be made worthy of the promises of Christ.
0: In the Father, and of the Son, and of the Holy Spirit.
1: Amen.
2: Amen. Amen.

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0: In the name of the Father, and of the Son, and of the Holy Spirit.
1: Amen.
0: The Litany of the Divine Child Jesus. Lord, have mercy on us.
1: Lord, have mercy on us.
0: Christ, have mercy on us.
1: Christ, have mercy on us.
0: Lord, have mercy on us.
1: Lord, have mercy on us.
0: Christ, hear us.
1: Christ, hear us.
0: Christ, graciously hear us.
1: Christ, graciously hear us.
0: God, the Father of heaven,
1: have mercy on us.
0: God, the Son, Redeemer of the world,
1: have mercy on us.
0: God, the Holy Spirit,
1: have mercy on us.
0: Holy Trinity, one God,
1: have mercy on us.

0: hear us.
1: Lamb of God, who takes away the sins of the world,
0: spare us, O divine child Jesus.
1: Lamb of God, who takes away the sins of the world,
0: graciously hear us, O divine child Jesus.
1: Lamb of God, who takes away the sins of the world,
0: have mercy on us, O divine child Jesus.
1: O Jesus, King of love,
0: I put my trust in your loving mercy.
1: Let us pray. O Lord Jesus Christ, you were pleased to humble yourself in your incarnate divinity and most sacred humanity, being born in time and becoming a little child to lead us. Grant that we may acknowledge infinite wisdom in the silence of a child, power in weakness, and majesty in humiliation. Adoring your humiliations on earth, may we contemplate your glories in heaven, who with the Father and the Holy Spirit lives and reigns forever and ever.
0: Amen.
1: In the name of the Father, and of the Son, and of the Holy Spirit.
0: Amen.

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1: Our seasoned journalists take you where the stories are.
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EWTN News in Depth. Our mission is in our name, unpacking the news stories that shaped the week through compelling storytelling that engages and informs.

0: A reading from the book of Revelation. The angel spoke to me, saying, "Come here, I will show you the bride, the wife of the Lamb." He took me in spirit to a great high mountain and showed me the holy city, Jerusalem, coming down out of heaven from God. It gleamed with the splendor of God. Its radiance was like that of a precious stone, like jasper, clear as crystal. It had a massive high wall with 12 gates where 12 angels were stationed and on which names were inscribed, the names of the 12 tribes of the children of Israel. There were 3 gates facing east, 3 north, 3 south, and 3 west. The wall of the city had 12 courses of stone as its foundation, on which were inscribed the 12 names of the 12 apostles of the Lamb. The word of the Lord.
1: Thanks.

Philip found Nathanael and told him, "We have found the one about whom Moses wrote in the law, and also the prophets, Jesus, son of Joseph from Nazareth." But Nathanael said to him, "How can anything good come from Nazareth?" Philip said to him, "Come and see." Jesus saw Nathanael coming toward him and said of him, "Here is a true child of Israel. There is no duplicity in him." Nathanael said to him, "How do you know me?" Jesus answered and said to him, "Before Philip called you, I saw you under the fig tree." Nathanael answered him, "Rabbi, you are the Son of God. You are the King of Israel." Jesus answered and said to him, "Do you believe because I told you that I saw you under the fig tree? You will see greater things than this." And he said to him, "Amen, amen, I say to you, you will see heaven opened and the angels of God ascending and descending on the Son of Man."

As we celebrate anew the feast day of St. Bartholomew, O Lord, we pray that we may obtain your help through the intercession of the Apostle

Ecce Agnus Dei, ecce qui tole peccata mundi. 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

archangel, defend us in battle. Be our protection against the wickedness and snares of the devil. May God rebuke him, we humbly pray. And do thou, O Prince of the heavenly host, by the power of God, cast into hell Satan and all evil spirits who prowl about the world seeking their own souls. Amen.

Prayer for vocations. God our Father, who wills that all men be saved and come to the knowledge of your truth, we beg you to send laborers into your harvest and grant them grace to speak your word with all boldness, so that your word may spread and be glorified, and all nations may know you, the only God, and him whom you have sent, Jesus Christ, your Son, our Lord. Amen. Our Lady, Queen of the Americas, Mary, Mother of the Franciscan Missionaries of the Eternal Word, pray for us.

Hi, I'm Father Chris Ahlar of the Marian Fathers here at the National Shrine of the Divine Mercy, and welcome back to Living Divine Mercy on EWTN. Many saints are known for a single attribute, such as holiness, wisdom, or courage. Then there are other saints with an embarrassment of riches, famous for a number of holy achievements, like loving father, benevolent king, a just lawgiver, brave crusader, friend of the poor, dispenser of mercy, and defender of the faith. In high school, we were once asked in class if we could be any person in history, who would we choose?

used to be. Now, while others said Michael Jordan or Joe Montana and Arnold Schwarzenegger, I shocked the class by saying I would choose St. Louis IX. He is the only French king to be declared a saint, a model Christian monarch. So what made him so special? We are Louis IX was born April 25, 1214, in France, and died on August 25, 1270, near modern-day Tunisia. The son of Louis the Lion, or Louis VIII, who died on crusade, his mother was Blanche of Castile, and she was important because she served as regent of France from when Louis was 12 until he was 21, when he was old enough to rule. From his mother, Louis had a deep commitment to the sacraments and to the divine office, and a conviction that any bodily torment was infinitely preferable to mortal sin. In fact, his mother said, "I love you, my dear son, as much as a mother can love her child, but I would rather see you dead at my feet than should you ever commit a mortal sin." From her, he took his understanding that the duty of a Christian king was to govern a kingdom of Christians whose hearts were filled with love for Jesus. He was king of France from 1226 to 1270 and was one of the most popular monarchs of his time. During the so-called golden century of St. Louis, the kingdom of France was at its height in Europe, both politically and economically. But the prestige and respect that Europeans gave to King Louis IX were due more to his appeal and his personality than to military domination. He was an extremely devout Catholic, and he built the Sainte-Chapelle, the Holy Chapel, as a shrine to hold the crown of thorns and a fragment of the true cross of Christ. Louis and his queen, Marguerite, had 10 children, so it is no wonder that he's considered the patron saint of large families. He and his descendants ruled France until the fall of the monarchy during the disastrous French Revolution. His younger sister, Isabelle, is also recognized as a saint by the Franciscan Order and has been found to be incorrupt. Now, being a virtuous man, Louis had moral rules against blasphemy, prostitution, gambling, and interest-bearing loans. The king founded over 100 hospitals, including for the blind and reformed prostitutes. These institutions were founded through royal levies and gave religious instruction. Louis gave alms and even washed the feet of 100 beggars in Paris every single day and gave meals to another 100. He attended Mass twice a day, prayed the Liturgy of the Hours, fasted, and wore a hair shirt. Another enduring achievement came through his comprehensive reform of the French legal system. He introduced the groundbreaking concept of presumption of innocence, not guilt, in criminal proceedings. He introduced the concept of innocent until proven guilty, similar to Roman law and Sergaro in England. He had a keen determination to administer justice at all levels of society, especially among the poor. That's why Dante in his Divine Comedy places him in heaven among the just rulers, because with boundless energy and deep piety, he brought peace and prosperity to his kingdom. Louis's personal piety, fidelity to Rome, and intolerance of blasphemy and clerical abuses were renowned, so his contemporaries called him the Monk King. Louis IX was not a perfect figure, however. He did struggle with a quick temper and impatience and gluttony at times. And critics are quick to condemn Louis for his treatment of the Jews.
Yes, he did burn the Talmud and the Albigensian Crusade. Although Louis insisted on moral discipline among the Crusaders, he was against looting and blasphemy, for example. His actions must be evaluated within the medieval worldview

where religious unity was synonymous with social stability. So we can't look at everything through the lens of the 21st century that happened centuries earlier. In fact, Andrew Willard Jones notes, Lewis's policies were rooted in theological, not racial, convictions. He believed, for the Christian, failure meant only one thing, to lose his soul. He led the Seventh Crusade to the Holy Land in 1248 through 1250 and died on another crusade to Tunisia in 1270. On his deathbed, he urged his son to love God with all his heart, avoid sin, to be just to his subjects, and to defend the church. Now, to get a sense of the heart of this Christian father for his children, we have one of the most incredible letters I have ever read from a father. This is the final letter and spiritual testament that he wrote to his eldest son and successor, Philip III. It said, "Therefore, dear son, the first thing I advise is that you fix your whole heart upon God and love him with all your strength, for without this, no one can be saved. You should shun everything which you believe to be displeasing to him, and you ought especially to be resolved not to commit mortal sin, no matter what may happen, and should permit all your limbs to be hewn off and suffer every manner of torment, rather than fall knowingly into mortal sin. If our Lord sends you any adversity, you should receive it in good patience and be thankful for it, for you ought to believe that he will cause everything to turn out for your good. If our Lord sends you any prosperity, you ought to thank him humbly for it, and you ought to be careful that you are not the worse for it, either through pride or anything else." He continues, "Dear son, I advise you that you accustom yourself to frequent confession. I advise you that you listen willingly and devoutly to the services of Holy Church. And when you are in church, pray to God with lips and heart alike, while entertaining sweet thoughts about him, and especially at the Mass, when the body and blood of our Lord Jesus Christ are consecrated. Dear son, have a tender, pitiful heart for the poor and for all those whom you believe to be in misery, and comfort and aid them with alms. Dear son, listen willingly to the word of God, both in open and in secret, and do freely prayers and pardons. Love all good and hate all evil in whomever it may be. Let no one be so bold as to say in your presence words which attract and lead to sin, and do not permit words of detraction to be spoken of another behind his back. If you have anything belonging to another, either of yourself or through your predecessors, give it up without delay, however great it may be, either in land or money or otherwise. I advise you to love dearly the clergy and do good to them in their necessities, and likewise love those by whom God is honored and served. Dear son, I advise that you love and reverence your father and your mother, willingly remember and keep their commandments, and be inclined to believe their good counsels. Love your brothers and always wish their well-being and their good advancement, and also be to them in the place of a father to instruct them in all good. Dear son, I advise you always to be devoted to the Church of Rome and to the Sovereign Pontiff, our Father, and to bear him the reverence and honor which you owe to your spiritual father. Put down heresy so far as you can, and people who are hostile to the faith. I admonish you that you strive most earnestly to show your gratitude for the benefits which our Lord has bestowed upon you, and that you may know how to give him thanks. In conclusion, dear son, I give you all the blessings which a good and tender father can give to a son, and I pray our Lord Jesus Christ

0: Christ, by his mercy, by the prayers and merits of his blessed mother, the Virgin Mary, and of angels and archangels and of all the saints, to guard and protect you from doing anything contrary to his will, and to give you grace to do it always, so that he may be honored and served by you, so that after this mortal life, we may be able to be together with him in eternal life, and see him, love him, and praise him without end. Amen. Wow. That is an incredible letter. One of the most incredible I have ever read. And that's why I think G.K. Chesterton said Louis IX was, quote, the noblest knight of the Middle Ages. He was canonized August the 11th, 1297, only 27 years after his death. And his feast day is coming up on August 25th. So as a saint and a king, he helped earn the title for France of First Daughter of the Church. And we pray for the French to return to the full practice of the Catholic faith today. In fact, it was the French settlers who named St. Louis, Missouri, after him in 1764. Thus, his legacy endures. Now, St. Louis IX reminds us that authentic faith is grounded in both truth and holiness. But how do we answer the difficult questions that so many people have about the Bible, the church, and the foundations of Christianity? Let's go to Father Mark Barron, who sits down with Matthew Mark McWhorter, a former corporate attorney and atheist whose search for the truth led him to the Catholic faith.
1: Thank you, Father Chris. I'm here with Matthew Mark McWhorter. Matthew is a former corporate attorney. He is a former atheist, and he was bold enough in his journey of faith, in his journey to the Lord, to put the Bible on trial. And you could say the fruit of his work in this is something called Canon Crossfire: Does the Protestant Bible Blow Up the Case for Christianity? And I want to say, as we begin, that this is a hefty read, and it is worthy of, I think, a textbook at the Dominican House of Studies.
2: There you are.
1: But anyway, welcome, Matthew.
2: Thank you.
1: You were a former corporate attorney, a former atheist, and you decided to put the Bible on trial. Can you just unpack that for us and help us to understand what that means?
2: Yeah. In my case, I had not really been raised Christian. So even though I was named after the Bible, that was mostly to make my grandfather happy. Didn't go to church, didn't learn much about the Bible, didn't really know the Christian story or anything. So one day I had massive medical problems, and I was very, very lucky to survive. And as I was recovering, people started asking me about my bucket list, because all of a sudden the possibility that I might not live much longer was staring me straight in the face. And I was like, well, there was a bunch of books I wanted to read in life and never got around to it, including those ones I was named after. So this was just the interest in reading them. It was not a religious conversion or anything at this point. First off, I go onto Amazon and I discover that when you say, well, I want to read the Bible, what Bible? There's endless numbers of Bibles on there, different translations, different commentaries, different books of the Bible for Catholics, Protestants, Orthodox. And I didn't know what to do. So I bought them all. And I started reading them. I read Matthew chapter 1 across all these different Bibles. And I moved on to chapter 2, chapter 3, you know, 1 week a chapter. I really grew to love the Christian story. As I understood it, I felt that it explained the world better than anything else I'd ever, you know, encountered. But I didn't know whether it was true. So I started exploring whether Christianity is true, but also at the exact same time, I'm exploring the question of what Bible am I supposed to be reading? By the time that the Reformation occurs, Protestants are leaving the church, they, you know, forming their own churches, and they did not like some of the things in these other books, and therefore their Bibles don't include them. They hang their hat on the idea that they match the Jewish Bible. However, the Jews themselves will tell you that that Bible came long after Christ, where the Jews themselves do this winnowing down and narrow the books down. The Protestants decided to follow that, which is nice. But that, you know, for them or whatever, but it's not actually, that doesn't mean that that Bible was the Jewish Bible at the time of Christ. And that's a piece of my research was, you know, these are two completely different stories that we hear from Catholics and Protestants. Who's telling the truth? I couldn't find the book that would tell me what the evidence was for the Catholic books that Protestants don't accept. Mm-hmm. What I've done is assemble that evidence for everybody to look at. Mm-hmm. My book is not judgmental.

0: my book is about the evidence. It's presenting the evidence to people. But the conclusion to me is fairly obvious, which is the church had clearly accepted these by 400 AD and limited it to that list.
1: Right. And so let's, the books we're specifically talking about are the Maccabees, the first and second Maccabees. First,
0: yep.
1: Tobit. Sirach.
0: Sirach. Yep. Wisdom. Judith. Mm-hmm. And then there are pieces of Daniel called Susanna and pieces of Esther. And then there's a book called Baruch, which is sometimes considered part of the book of Jeremiah.
1: Okay. And what do those books add to our Catholic teaching? Like, why are they important to be a part of the Catholic canon?
0: The Maccabees are historical stories about the time period of the Maccabees. Sirach and Wisdom are a lot like Psalms or Proverbs. They're giving you a lot of advice and prayers for God and other things. Baruch is a book of prophecy. In fact, Baruch is the person who wrote the book of Jeremiah. Mm-hmm. Jeremiah may have been illiterate. He dictates the book, and Baruch is the one who writes it. Mm-hmm. But then there's a separate book of Baruch that Baruch himself wrote. Mm-hmm. There's Judith, which is a story about a Jewish heroine, Judith. Mm-hmm. Susanna is part of Daniel. That's a story from Daniel's childhood involving a woman named Susanna. Mm-hmm. So you can see they're just radically different books. They bring different things. You know, Susanna's a lovely story. Probably doesn't add a whole lot to our theology. Mm-hmm. Two Maccabees is very, Two Maccabees is kind of the key to the Protestant way of thinking. They don't like Two Maccabees because it alludes to purgatory and other things. So they hated Two Maccabees and they wanted to get rid of it.
1: Right.
0: And my own view after looking at the evidence, the story, I think, is clear that in their desire to get rid of Two Maccabees, they wanted to hang their hat on anything, and they hang their hat on this Jewish canon idea, and therefore they try to exclude it. But Two Maccabees is why they're trying to do it. Mm-hmm. It's because it's the clearest book for explaining purgatory. Other books, like I said, Baruch is actually a huge deal in the early church because it is a prophecy of the incarnation of God, that God would become man. Mm-hmm. So that's, you know, a piece that we all agree on. You know, all Christians agree that occurred, but the proof of that in the early church and to this day with Catholics can come from Baruch as much as from any other book, right?
1: Okay. And so this is a very important, these books are important. They're not just kind of like, you know, that we can just do without them as Catholics. I mean, we use them in our liturgy. Yeah. Obviously they have their foundation for some of our doctrinal teachings.
0: The doctrinal thing, the other point that I would make whenever I'm talking to Protestants is either Jesus taught these books or he didn't. Mm-hmm. Like, this is not a minor claim.
1: Right.
0: And if you want to be a Bible-based Christian, that would seem to be fundamental to know what Jesus was teaching. And again, I think the evidence is pretty much the answer that he was.
1: Right. And it's interesting that a lot of Protestants who end up coming over to the Catholic Church, the church fathers are very significant.
0: Exactly.
1: And because it helps them to see that the early church had the structure that the Catholic Church has now, with the Eucharist, the sacraments, the hierarchy.
0: And you'll see that in my book because I'm quoting from these fathers. It's not the point of my book, but you'll see throughout it that, you know, in addition to the specifics that you're mentioning, everything is the church. Mm-hmm. They were church-based Christians. They were not Bible-based Christians. Mm-hmm. And you see that through their own writings. And you just, as you say, you just come to a conclusion as you're reading through the early fathers that the story that so many Protestants are telling you is not really what was going on.
1: Right. And this work here helps us to appreciate, you know, you hear about the chicken or the egg type of thing, but we know that the church came before the Bible.
0: Yeah, long before.
1: Long before the Bible. Yeah. Well, thanks for sitting with us today. And again, if you are interested in this book, Canon Crossfire, Does the Protestant Bible Blow Up the Case for Christianity? Where could they pick up a copy of this?
0: So canoncrossfire.com is my website. That's canon, C-A-N-O-N, canon of scripture, canoncrossfire.com. And I have paper books, e-books, audio books, and large print books for people who have trouble reading. And there's actually a free preview of the book as well on the website.
1: So. Great. And I'm sure that you'd be available to come and speak.
0: Oh, absolutely.
1: All right. Well, again, thanks again. And God bless your work.
0: Thank you. God bless.
1: All right. Father Chris, back to you.
2: Well, thank you, Matthew, for your story and the reminder that when we sincerely seek the truth, God never stops pursuing us. Now, let's turn to Father David Gunter, who has recently begun his new ministry as rector here at the National Shrine of the Divine Mercy. We'll talk about his new role, the mission of the National

0: National Shrine of Divine Mercy, and how this sacred place continues to lead countless souls to experience God's infinite mercy.
1: Hello, my name is Father David Gunter, newly appointed rector of the National Shrine of the Divine Mercy. Well, I've been in the job just over 6 weeks now, and much of my daily responsibilities has not changed. I'm still a priest. I'm still writing homilies, hearing confessions, and helping in priestly ministry around the shrine. But added to that, lots of meetings. We have many special events here at the shrine. Obviously, Divine Mercy Sunday is very well known. All these large events require extensive meetings, understanding how it's all unfolding, the problems we're encountering. Right now, we have Encuentro Latino coming up on August 1st, and we have a shortage of volunteers, and that's proving problematic. So I'm involved in all those discussions, all those meetings. As rector, I do need to know what's going on, but there is a great staff. I'm impressed with the people that I'm working with now, who I never knew very well before, but they're very competent and they do a good job. So that takes a lot of burden off of my plate. When I was 35, it was first hinted that I might have dyslexia. It's unusual, it's auditory dyslexia. So I tend to hear backwards, reversing syllables, largely with words I've not heard before, but that makes it almost impossible to learn a foreign language, which I could never do as much as I tried to learn Spanish. However, there are advantages to being dyslexic. I have extraordinary organizational skills. Don't know why that fits into it, but it's very helpful in this position. Also, I have a better time seeing the big picture, which is an advantage to being dyslexic. It's opposite of autism. They store information very tightly and they can see incredible detail, but can't see the big picture. So yes, we have our gifts and we have our difficulties, but they often serve us well. Well, I'm here in the Shrine of the Holy Innocents. This shrine is the second most popular on our grounds. And it's a place of great healing for women who have had abortions. I've worked with women who had abortions. They do suffer terribly, trying to forgive themselves. And it's wonderful to see them accept God's mercy and to get that healing. And it's also women that have had miscarriages or are unable to have children. I think as a consolation, they probably understand the suffering that Elizabeth had until she was able to conceive and bear John the Baptist. But she had very real suffering. So I want people to understand the importance of this particular shrine to the Holy Innocents. There have been small miracles that have happened here as that healing has happened for so many women. The Passion of our Lord is central to the message of the Divine Mercy. And many saints will say, if you want to understand love, meditate on the Passion of our Lord. And this is true. But we mustn't forget our Blessed Mother, because she suffered as well. And her suffering is part of what makes it possible for her to be the mother of all the living. She was victorious over Satan, maybe in a passive way, not like our Lord, but in her heart, she was giving her son, our Lord Jesus, to the cross because she knew it was the will of the Father. It shows incredible courage, but more importantly, tremendous love. Great concern for me is helping to foster greater reverence for the Eucharist and the sacrifice of the Holy Mass. That's prime on my mind right now. And the previous rector already had altar railings put in, which I think helps a great deal. So right now our focus has been trying to educate people on what is appropriate dress for the Mass. It not only shows reverence for the Eucharist, but it's our own dignity as human beings. So that's an important issue. Going forward beyond that, I'm sure there's a lot of potential here to help the pilgrims. My interest is in the pilgrims. So I am praying daily to the Holy Spirit to guide me in this new position and to consider them and whatever future plans that might be appropriate for the National Shrine of the Divine Mercy.
0: Well, thank you, everybody, for joining us this week as we talked about the incredible life of St. Louis IX. And please be sure to join us next week as we'll be talking about the famous icon of Our Lady of Częstochowa, known as a Black Madonna, enshrined at the Jasna Góra Monastery in Poland. You won't want to miss it. The story is miraculous. So until then,

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0: This evening, we have a question box. I want you to know I receive a lot of questions, and I love short questions that will be of interest to everyone. And I get Father John Lynch to edit them out and prepare them for the broadcast, and I thank you for doing that, Father John. What's our first question?
1: Marcia has this question. Please talk a little about the term intentions. I am a new Catholic, and I see in our bulletin the names of people who have mass intentions. Why would the Church single out an individual when offering a mass?
0: Well, the actual fact is that the Church doesn't single out an individual. The priest himself can single out individuals who he remembers in a very particular way at the Mass. The Mass is always offered as a prayer to God for the whole world, the whole human race, for all of creation, for the Church, for the people there at Mass. They are all remembered specifically and explicitly in the Mass. And if you listen to the prayers of the canon, you'll hear that we don't leave anybody out. Now, many centuries ago, probably in what are sometimes called the Dark Ages, in the 5th and 6th century, people got the idea of giving a priest an offering, maybe some food, maybe a little money, to remember them very specially in the Mass. And this became known as an intention. And if you belong to a religious order like I do, you said the intentions that were assigned by the religious community, except twice a month, you were free to offer the Mass for any special intentions that you had. And it's a wonderful way to remember the dead, especially, but also to remember the living. What a beautiful gift to give a relative, a mother, a father, on their birthday, than to have a Mass offered for their intentions. Beautiful thing.

What a beautiful way to remember the dead. And you will hear, if you're a new Catholic, that very frequently, every year, or even every month, on the anniversary of a person's death, Mass is offered for them. And you might say, well, sometimes they've been dead 25 years, do they still need prayers along the way? Remember, the holy souls live on the other side of time. So a Mass that you say, you offer today for a deceased person may have assisted them long, long ago, because it's beyond time, long ago in our time. This is very mysterious, and it's why people often don't understand the Mass, because it's the one sacrifice of Christ, who is the one priest. The rest of us are just his representatives. And we draw in to that great sacrifice of prayer all of those who we pray for every day. Now, we support our community by alms, by begging. None of us get salaries for what we do. We don't run parishes or things like that. So we all live on alms, begged food, hardly ever buy food. They give it to us in the market, and most of it goes to the poor. And we live on what is called alms, gifts of money to help us with our community, which now has over 100 people, and to take care of the poor. Last year, we spent more than $1 million on poor people, taking our hospital for the absolutely poor in Honduras, and our shelter at night for the homeless men, Padre Pio shelter, St. Anthony residence, the soup kitchens that we have, all sorts of things. And these are opportunities for other people to help the poor by helping us help the poor. That's called alms. And what do I do in return? Almost every day, I offer my Mass, very specially for everyone who helps us, for all our brothers and sisters in the community, for their parents, for their families, for all of those who help us, who we call our benefactors. And then if someone gives me an offering, this morning I offered Mass for the deceased members of the Michaels family. These are friends of mine of many years, and one of the Michaels sent me a check and said, would you please offer Mass for my family? It's a beautiful thing to do. First of all, it commemorates a person. And other religions have the same thing. Many Jewish people plant a tree in Israel. When they got there, it was kind of an arid desert place. Now there's millions and millions of trees all over the place planted in memory of deceased people. Others do different other things. Sometimes people build buildings or donate to a hospital or an orphanage or something. They do something good in memory of the dead. You see that all over the place. The Catholics particularly, and the Orthodox Christians as well, love to have the liturgy of the Holy Eucharist offered for the intentions of the deceased, of the dead, and perhaps for the living, somebody who needs a conversion, for somebody who's very ill. So learn this new part about Catholicism if you're a new Catholic, and get other people to do it. When I was a kid, in order to get Mass offered by a priest, you used to have to wait several months because the priest had all of his Mass intentions taken up for months. And there are still Italian parishes that on January 2nd, when they start filling out the Masses for the year, the crowd is out the front door of the church, down the street, and people want to get a Mass said for their mother on her anniversary.

0: I wish the rest of us cared about the dead as much as that. By the way, if I beat you out of here, which I probably will, remember me. I'll be praying for you on the other side.
1: Anonymous has this to say.
2: The practice of service to others is a foundation block of who I am. I believe that we were put on this earth to serve God and one another. I practice it faithfully as a wife and mother. However, something seems to change when you attempt to serve in the real world. Manipulation and exploitation, that's what seems to happen. Ultimately, it manifests itself as resentment. I find that the biggest offenders are the ones who don't really need anything, but just want to take advantage, and that stings. How can one discern the difference between giving glory to God in service and becoming a convenient doormat?
0: Well, it's a great question, because the friars and sisters I belong to take care of the poor and the homeless, and I've always been very involved with the poor all my life as a priest. I took the name Benedict Joseph because my patron saint was a homeless, mentally ill man, Saint Benedict Joseph Labre. I was a young fellow when I did, 17 years old. Now, I love to take care of the poor. First of all, it's a great deal of fun. If you never took care of the poor, hands-on, direct, let me tell you, you've missed one of the most interesting parts of life. The poor are not afraid to be their real self. They're not always enjoyable, but they're always real. Secondly, there are the phony poor. I figure that over the years, I have probably given away 10 to 12% of the things I gave away to people who really didn't deserve it. It's a ripoff of about 10 to 12%. Now, some of that 10 to 12% thought they did deserve it. They thought they were poorer than they were, or they weren't trying very hard, or they weren't making an effort, or they were bending the truth a little bit. Maybe the really bad ones, who are really crooks, are maybe 5%. Do you realize what a wonderful country this would be if all of the people who charge us taxes were only ripping us off 5%? My goodness, if they were only ripping us off 12%, why, the whole United States would be a very, very different place. And many of these officials don't mean to rip people off, but that's how life goes. You know, there are three ways to do anything: the inexpensive way, the expensive way, and the government way. Get the government to do it, and they will spend a whole lot more money than anybody else would have spent doing it. We've run a home for boys. I started it in 1968. Hundreds and hundreds of young men have gone on from there, many of them now 40 or 50 years old, some with successful careers, one of them a vice president of a bank, married, families, grandchildren. And I ran that home for them. It never cost the government a nickel. And the boys themselves pitched in and worked. They earned part of their keep. And my friends who support the work of our community, I brought this with me when we started the new community. It's called St. Francis House. It's done wonderful things, and it's doing wonderful things right now. There are 15 boys there, are all being trained in telecommunications and television and how to make programs. Some of their TV has appeared right here on EWTN. Joe Campo, who runs it for me, and Grassroots Films do a great job. And they, been very, very successful. And it doesn't cost the government 2 blessed cents. nothing. Now, if we got a lot of government aid, we'd waste money. Sorry to tell you. Many, many projects can't exist without government aid, would never get started. But tell me about it. I know what it means to get ripped off. Jesus doesn't say that. I was hungry and you didn't give me to eat because you were afraid you were going to get ripped off. He doesn't say that. Last year, a friend of mine, Bishop Robert Baker, wrote a book called Lord, When Did We See You Hungry? It's published by the Our Sunday Visitor Press. It's beautiful meditations on the gospel of giving away. I said in another program, one of the things that Mother Teresa often said to me, speaking about people who took advantage of her or criticized her, it's not between me and them. It's between me and God, and them and God. So, if you're giving away out of the love of God, don't be too worried about whether you're being taken advantage of. You have to watch and be careful, of course. But it's between you and God. And I certainly would rather make a mistake and give something to a person who doesn't need it so badly than to leave a person who has great personal needs on the side. Look around in society and you'll see there are all sorts of wonderful things that are part of our society that were once completely voluntary actions of generous people. For instance, schools. Schools as we know them, universities as we know them, came out of the Middle Ages. They were started by the monks. Oxford was started by the monks. Look at hospitals. Hospitals were started by members of religious orders, especially friars. These started with people wanting to do good. Want to do good, and you will find that your life will be filled with sunlight. I'll be back after the break.

0: There is no greater love than this, than a man lay down his life for his friends.
1: 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But if I keep quiet, what kind of a pastor will I be?
2: 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I do not want to desert these people.
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6: 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We have the latest. Plus, Dialed In. A new law in Kansas seeks to limit cell phone use during the school day. Tuesday at 1:30.

0: Michael needs some clarification. I am confused about the relationship between the doctrine of original sin and the freedom of the will. If there is a force within us that pulls us towards that which is evil, even when we know that we are acting against conscience and good sense, as St. Paul seems to indicate in one of his epistles, doesn't that severely limit our capacity to make free choices? And if that is so, how culpable are we for our sins? It seems apparent to me that freedom of the will, if it exists, is very limited indeed. Einstein, quoting Schopenhauer, said, "Man can do what he wants, but he cannot choose what he wants." I hope you can clear this one up for me.
1: If I could clear that one up for you, I want to tell you, I would retire right immediately after it and bask in the light of all of the publicity. That's a big, big question. And nobody ever faced the question quite as directly as my good friend St. Paul, my teacher, because in Romans 7, he asked the question, you know, why do I do the evil that I don't want to do and leave undone the good that is there to do? What shall deliver me from the body of this death? And he says, the law of Christ will deliver us, the law of love. Now, that's what we have to do. But how it all fits together, I don't know. It's perfectly obvious that human beings have some freedom. And many human beings have a good deal of freedom. What they set out to do, they do. It's perfectly obvious also that many human beings have little freedom. If you've ever talked to a drug addict who's taking cocaine, they don't make up their mind to stay clean for a day like you do in AA. They have to make up their mind to stay clean for the next minute. That's how little freedom they have. But they try, and I have seen people get over substantial addictions to cocaine intravenously used. Incredible. And they did this by prayer, by confession, telling their faults to others, by reliance on God because they knew that they were powerless, by doing good things. I know people who are on the edge of death who had little by little the freedom to overcome this horror. You'd rather be bound by iron chains than bound by cocaine. Now, on the other side, there's the fact that even the best of us know that we do stupid things. You may try to be leading a very good, holy life, and you still do stupid things. I've heard the confessions of people who are probably going to be canonized saints, and they had no trouble finding things to go to confession about. Because without ever really directly wanting to do something sinful, they knew that they failed here or there by vanity, by self-love, by a lack of generosity, by anger, by annoyance. I've had two canonizable saints slightly annoyed at me in my life, which I want to tell you was a lot of fun, ever so slightly. Mother Teresa and the Blessed Mother Teresa and the Venerable Father Salamis both got just a little touch annoyed at me, and I suppose I deserved it. And I want to tell you, when you get somebody like that annoyed at you, just a little touch, it doesn't feel so good. I felt like I got harpooned by Captain Ahab. Father Salatus finally gave up and he said, "Oh my." So, none of us has absolute freedom. And the drama goes on. At one time in your life, you may have more than at another time. Who knows? Only one person.

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Now, when we hear confessions, we priests, we're supposed to help a person come to an understanding of their own responsibility.

0: original sin is a big question. And there are statements like, work like it depended on you and trust God like it depended completely on him. I don't find that too helpful because I never thought it depended completely on me. I can't kid myself. My motto is take the next good step. Whoever you are, whatever your problem, and there are addicts listening to me right now. Sure, there are addicts for narcotics. There are addicts for alcoholism. There are gambling addicts. There are sexual addicts listening to me right this minute. Take the next good step. And the next good step is don't set yourself up for evil. You know, St. Augustine was a sexual addict before his conversion. And he didn't know what to do. And he cried and cried because he knew he would find the answer in the Bible. He threw open the Bible. He came to the words in the Epistle to the Romans, chapter 13. And not in rioting and drunkenness, not in sinfulness and debauchery, not in strife and enmity, but put on the Lord Jesus Christ and make no provision for the flesh. Make no provision. Don't set yourself up. Don't have the occasions of sin around. Take the next good step.
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0: colony of Maryland holds a very special place. On March 25, 1634, two small ships, the Ark and the Dove, landed at St. Clement's Island in southern Maryland. It was the start of the colony of Maryland, named in honor of Queen Henrietta Maria, wife of King Charles I of England. On board were the colony's first settlers, led by the Catholic nobleman Leonard Calvert. From its start, Maryland was a haven for Catholics who had long suffered brutal persecution in England, but the Calverts wanted to create a place where all people could live and worship freely. In 1649, Maryland passed the Act Concerning Religion, one of the first laws in the New World guaranteeing religious tolerance. Sadly, the dream would not last. Starting in 1654, Puritans worked to overthrow the colonial government of Maryland. In the end, the Calverts were expelled and Maryland declared a royal colony. The new regime repealed the Act of Toleration, outlawed the Catholic faith, and decreed that Anglicanism was now the official religion of state. Catholics had few freedoms until the American Revolution. Still, Maryland stands as a testament to Catholic determination in America, and the call for religious freedom resonates even today.
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2: 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I'm Veronica Knuckles, and I'm so glad you're with me to talk about holy reminders that will help us grow in our love of Jesus through Our Lady. Since we celebrate the Feast of Our Lady of Częstochowa this month, I want to tell you more about this while showing you the statue. On August 26, we commemorate the day that the icon of Our Lady of Częstochowa arrived at the Jasna Góra Monastery in Częstochowa, Poland. It is said that St. Luke the Evangelist painted the original icon on a cedar tabletop built by St. Joseph. Now, this unique statue of Our Lady is based off the original icon. Here, she appears reflective and somber. Her robes are deep blue, ornately decorated with gold accents. She's holding the Christ child. One of his hands is raised in blessing, and the other, he holds the book of the Gospels. You may be wondering, why does our Blessed Mother have scratches on her face? Well, the original icon was actually vandalized several times. In the 15th century, an arrow struck Our Lady's throat during an invasion. Not long after, a soldier stole the painting and slashed her face two times with a sword. When he tried to strike it a third time, he fell dead to the floor. Now, this statue was made and hand-painted in Colombia. You can see it is mounted on a brown base. It measures 9 1/4 inches high. The Our Lady of Częstochowa statue is item number 556 for $82.97. Did you know that Our Lady is sometimes referred to as the Black Madonna because of the original Our Lady of Częstochowa icon? In this handcrafted replica, you can imagine how Our Lady's face became darkened after centuries of votive lights and candles burning in front of the icon. There are many miracles attributed to this image, including the fact that any time someone has tried to attempt to repair the marks on her face and throat, the marks reappear. Now, this dazzling icon is decorated with a silver-plated brass cover with 24-karat gold accents. It was hand-tooled and hand-painted. You can really see the details and incredible craftsmanship in this icon. I want to point out at the bottom, it has the words Regina Polonea, which is Latin for Queen of Poland. It is an honorary title given by Polish Catholics to the Virgin Mary, honoring her as the patroness and protector of the nation. It measures 8 inches by 9 3/4 inches and was imported from Poland. I want to show you the back. You can see it has a sawtooth hanger, so you can put it on your wall in a place of prominence. The handcrafted Our Lady of Częstochowa icon is item number 64 for $337. Look at the shiny details in this hand-painted blown glass ornament. You can see Our Lady of Częstochowa is surrounded by flowering vines and glittering accents. This one's on sale, so you can buy

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Or you could even display it year-round on your mantle or bookshelf using an ornament stand. On the back, you'll find the words, Our Lady of Częstochowa. The piece measures 4 inches in diameter and was imported from Poland. The Our Lady of Częstochowa hand-painted blown glass ornament is item number 1228 and is on sale now for $28.99. We have several of the hand-painted blown glass ornaments that are also marked down right now. There's a limited supply, so be sure to see them all on our website. I've also got to take a minute to tell you about another sale item I'm obsessed with. Check this out. It's the Our Lady of Częstochowa Tiny Saints clip-on. I think these are a great way to evangelize to others about our faith. This tiny saint is item number H0303, and it's also on sale right now for $4.99. We've actually got quite a few of our tiny saints on sale right now, so be sure to jump onto EWTNRC.com to take advantage of these great savings. This brown wood box with Our Lady of Częstochowa on the top would be a great way to store your rosary at home. The rounded design is made from smooth brown stained wood. On the lid, you can see the silver and gold-plated emblem of Our Lady of Częstochowa with the Christ Child. Notice how their crowns are golden, and the ornate design behind them. The box was imported from Poland and measures approximately 3 inches wide by 1 1/4 inches high. The brown wood rosary box, Our Lady of Częstochowa, is item number BU4 for $38.97. Have you ever heard of the Franciscan crown? It's also called the Rosary of the Seven Joys of the Blessed Virgin, or the Seven-Decade Rosary. According to tradition, the devotion began in 1422 when a young Franciscan novice was distressed that he could no longer offer a crown of fresh flowers to a statue of Mary, as he used to do before entering the monastery. The Virgin Mary appeared to him and told him to weave a crown of prayers, instead by reciting a rosary honoring her seven greatest earthly joys. Those include the Annunciation, the Visitation, the Nativity, the Adoration of the Magi, the finding of the child Jesus in the temple, the resurrection of Jesus, and the Assumption and Coronation of the Virgin. This wood seven-decade rosary has a miraculous metal centerpiece and a San Damiano crucifix. Next to the crucifix, you'll find a St. Francis medal with the inscription, Pray for Us. If you can't remember all of the joys I just named, don't worry. You'll also receive an insert explaining the Rosary of the Seven Joys of the Blessed Virgin. This rosary was imported from Italy. The Franciscan Crown Seven-Decade Rosary with Miraculous Metal Center is item number 365R for $30. What would you say if I showed you a powerful, imaginative, and lyrical set of meditations on the Mother of God, reflecting on her splendor, beauty, and sanctity? That's what you'll find in this book, Crown of the Virgin. It was originally written by St. Ildefonsus of Toledo and was translated by Father Robert Nixon. This is the first translation of English into this Latin work. The great saint contributed powerfully to the dissemination of the doctrine of the perpetual virginity of Our Lady in Western Europe and the popularization of fervent Marian devotion in Spain. Within these pages, a magnificent crown for the Blessed Virgin Mary is fashioned and decorated with 12 radiant jewels, 6 brilliant stars, and 6 fragrant flower blossoms. Each of these is interpreted as representing a particular aspect of the beauty, beneficence, virtue, or sanctity of the Blessed Virgin. This makes a perfect companion for guiding daily devotion to the Mother of Mercy and the Queen of Heaven. Each chapter reveals a new and scintillating glimpse of the glories of Mary, sure to inspire the heart of the reader with ever more ardent devotion to the Mother of God, the vessel of all graces, and the paradigm and perfection of every virtue. The hardcover book is 120 pages. Crown of the Virgin, an ancient meditation on Mary's beauty, virtue, and sanctity, is item number 7844 for $24.95. We also have a special set of 6 books, also translated by Father Robert Nixon. In this set, you'll explore the writings of other great writers in church history, like St. Aloysius Gonzaga, St. Ambrose of Milan, Thomas a Kempis, St. Anselm of Canterbury, and others.
This set is item number 7844K for $99.99. You'll save $23.71 when you purchase all six of Father Nixon's translations of great books together. There's been tons of Italian saints throughout the centuries, but there's something unique about St. Francis of Assisi. This book, Italy Shrines and Wonders, Volume 2, Discovering Sacred Spaces and Fascinating Places in the Life of St. Francis of Assisi, allows you to walk in his footsteps. Inside these pages, best-selling Italy travel expert, consultant, and author Teresa Tomeo brings you through the Italian countryside while she uncovers St. Francis's life. You'll learn about the inspiration and deep convictions behind St. Francis's founding the Franciscan Order, and how he worked tirelessly to rebuild the Catholic Church through his service to the poor. This guide was written in honor of the Jubilee year for the 800th anniversary of St. Francis's death. You'll learn about so many Franciscan places. To name a few, you'll discover the hillside town of Assisi, where Saints Francis and Claire grew up, San Damiano, rebuilt by St. Francis's own hands, Gubbio, where Francis tamed the ravaging wolf, and so many more. What I love even more about this guide is that it makes me want to see Franciscan sites that I've only dreamed of visiting, like Greccio, where St. Francis erected the first living nativity scene, and Mount Laverna, where he received the stigmata. This paperback book is 253 pages. Italy Shrines and Wonders, Volume 2, Discovering Sacred Spaces and Fascinating Places in the Life of St. Francis of Assisi, is item number 84594 for $24.95. If you like this book, we also have the first in the series from Teresa Tomeo. It is called Italy Shrines and Wonders, Discovering Sacred Spaces, Fascinating Places, and Destinations Off the Beaten Path. Tomeo draws from her experiences of more than 60 trips to the motherland to take you on a unique journey that combines major attractions with off-the-beaten-path dream destinations. She includes practical, time-tested travel tips and faith and culture gems to help you navigate, whether you're traveling from the Vatican to Venice or Turin to Tuscany. This book is item number 84259 for $24.95. If you're looking to teach your children about St. Francis, you should consider this book. It is told through the kindly view of his guardian angel. The storybook, named after the great saint, introduces children to the remarkable life of the joyful saint who heard God's call and gave up all that he had to follow him. Author Brian Wildsmith brings us the story of young Francis, who was born into wealth and comfort. He was the life of the party, known for his laughter, music, and fine clothes. But when adversity turned his heart toward heaven, Francis began listening for a different voice, and soon he heard the gentle call of God. Through rich, vibrant images, children will journey with Francis as he gives away his fortune, rebuilds chapels stone by stone, and befriends every creature he meets. Children will marvel at his long journey to the Holy Land, his creation of the first living nativity using real animals, and his being marked with the stigmata. The hardcover book is 43 pages. It is recommended for ages 4 to 9 or grades kindergarten through 4th grade. The new book, St. Francis, is item number 16127 for $17.95. You can also get this book as part of a set with our Brian Wildsmith Children's Book Set. If you order, you'll receive the St. Francis book, as well as this book titled Joseph. It's about Joseph, the son of Jacob, whose famous garment was referenced in the book of Genesis. In these pages, Wildsmith retells one of Scripture's most moving stories, the journey of a young dreamer whose faith in God transforms betrayal into blessing and suffering into salvation. This set is item number 6141K for $29.99. It is widely believed that the evangelist Luke originally painted the Mother of God Hodiatria icon. Here, you can see a beautiful replica that you can bring into your own home. The Greek word Hodiatria means she who shows the way. It refers to the raised position of Mary's hand. Here, you can see Mary supporting her son with one hand and indicating to him with the other.
The icon was handmade in the traditional manner of Byzantine art.

as artists paint with egg, tempura, and gold leaf on old wood. This icon also comes with a detailed explanation of the image. It measures 7.5 inches wide by 16.75 inches high. I'm going to turn it around so that you can see that authentic seal as well as a hanger for the back. It was imported from Greece. The Mother of God icon is item number P7720 for $212. If you wear readers or need a safe case to keep your glasses in at night, consider this practical holy reminder. It is the Our Lady of Perpetual Help eyeglass case. This versatile hard shell brown leatherette case features a decoupage icon of Our Lady of Perpetual Help. I really like this title because it highlights Mary's consistent, unfailing, and ever-present maternal assistance to anyone who seeks her intercession. The case fits most frames and is sleek enough to slip easily into a pocket or a bag. It features a hinged lid with a magnetic closure. You can see the inside is lined with faux velvet to protect your lenses from scratches and dust. It's also a great size for holding sunglasses, rosaries, keys, lipstick or lip gloss, makeup brushes, pencils, pens, and more. It measures approximately 6.25 inches by 2.375 inches, and it was made in Russia. The Our Lady of Perpetual Help eyeglass case is item number EYE10 for $28. 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Next, I have more holy reminders in honor of Our Lady. I just love the details on this large miraculous medal with blue enamel. This to me screams perfect to hang on a pin board in your office, or you could get it for a student to keep near their study area. This silver plated medal with blue enamel inset measures 3.5 inches high. That means it would also be great over a doorway or even by a light switch. This would be a great reminder to ask Mary to intercede for us. I want to turn it around for you so that you can see it is a complete miraculous medal. Just look at those details on the back. The large miraculous medal with blue enamel is item number 41078 for $12. Imagine the notes you could send on these cards. This pack has an array of 14 beautiful Blessed Mother cards. Each card is an exclusive EWTN design and has a different saint quotation or prayer. This set includes two of each of the 7 different designs: Our Lady of Mount Carmel, Queen of Heaven and Earth, Our Lady of Fatima, Our Lady Undoer of Knots, Our Lady of Guadalupe, Our Lady of Perpetual Help, and Mother of Sorrows. The cards measure 4.25 inches by 5.5 inches and were printed in the USA. This set also comes with 14 white envelopes. Every one has a detailed full-color design on both the front and the back. On the back of each, you'll find a quote, Bible verse, or prayer. They are blank on the inside and ready to be filled with your words. The assorted greeting cards for various occasions, Blessed Mother cards, are item number 9992 for $15.95. I can appreciate the different titles we have for Our Lady. There's Our Lady of Sorrows, Our Lady of Guadalupe, Our Lady of Lourdes, Queen of Heaven, so many different titles she's associated with. But my favorite is likely the most simple, Mother of God, who brought into the world our Lord and Savior Jesus Christ. You can ask for her intercession while you burn this 3-day devotional candle. Here, you see her on the front of this glass container. The votive candle measures 8 inches high by 2 inches deep and is made with odorless paraffin wax. On the back, you'll find the Canticle of Simeon, prayed at the conclusion of the Liturgy of Hours. The prayer begins, Lord, now let your servant go in peace. Your word has been fulfilled. My own eyes have seen the salvation which you have prepared in the sight of every people. A light to reveal you to the nations and the glory of your people of Israel. Please have your candle blessed by a priest when you receive it so it can be used as a sacramental. The tradition of the church has always placed importance on sacramentals such as blessed candles.

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I've said it before, and I'll say it again and again. I love the small icon magnets we carry here at EWTN Religious Catalog. 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This new one features the Virgin Mary praying. 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Collecting icons is a great way for children to learn about biblical events and figures. This one measures 1 7/8 of an inch wide by 2 3/8 of an inch high. 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The new Virgin Mary Praying Icon Magnet is item number M143S for $10.95. 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I think you'll love the entire collection. This book, The Power of the Rosary, claims to be a theological bombshell, a detonator for spiritual renewal, and a lifeline for modern Catholics who feel lost in the storm. From the very first pages, Gabriel Castillo makes clear that the Rosary is not a sentimental string of beads for the weak, but a divine weapon forged by the Queen of Heaven and designed to sanctify, deliver, and transform. With the precision of a scholar and the urgency of a preacher, he traces the Rosary's roots from sacred scripture in the Gospels through St. Dominic, to Lourdes, Fatima, and the towering figure of St. John Paul II. Every chapter is saturated with insights from the greatest saints, grounded in tradition, and supported by the lived witnesses of souls who have been changed by Mary's intercession. This book strives to awaken you and challenges you to live differently. If you are willing to take up your beads and go to war with Mary at your side, you will not only change your life, you will help save the world, one bead at a time. The paperback book is 233 pages. The Power of the Rosary is item number 3942 for $16.95. If you are in need of a new rosary or are looking for one as a gift, consider this classy glass pearl rosary. You can see it has 7mm glass pearls and features a round centerpiece of the Blessed Mother encircled by tiny pearls. This unique crucifix is pearlized with stones at the four points of the cross. This gold-plated pewter rosary measures 21.5 inches when laid flat and was made in the USA. This would be a special gift for anyone, but the white beads makes me think it would be perfect for a bride-to-be. The glass pearl rosary with pearlized detail is item number 454HF for $62. Take a look at this Holy Spirit-inspired tapestry rosary pouch. This spacious pouch features an image of the Tiffany stained glass Holy Spirit window on one side. The pouch has a soft inner lining and a quiet plastic zipper with a metal cross-shaped pull. It measures approximately 4 inches by 5.5 inches and was made in Turkey. 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We have a lot of beautiful tapestry rosary pouches at EWTNRC.com, and it's so fun to change them.

out from season to season. The Holy Spirit Tapestry Rosary Pouch is item number TIP81 for $8.95. I truly love wearing this wrap rosary bracelet. My Aunt Linda bought this one for me a few years ago. This handy rosary is made with 6mm simulated Indian agate beads on an elastic cord. It can be twisted and wrapped around your wrist as a bracelet. It's hard to forget your rosary when you can so easily wear it on your wrist. You can just slip it off when you get to the chapel or while on a walk. I find it especially comforting on tough or busy days. It also has this small crucifix and miraculous metal center, which are both silver plated. This Indian agate twistable wrap rosary bracelet with miraculous metal is item number BR631 for $25. Wouldn't the Sacred Heart of Jesus Holy Water font look great by your door? That would be a great place where you are sure to see it often and use it often. You can see lilies flank each side of Jesus and gold and silver rays surround him. The basin is made to look like a fluffy white cloud with a gold cross on the front. The font measures approximately 4¼ inches wide by 6½ inches high, and it is 2½ inches deep. On the back, you'll find a D-ring so you can easily hang it on your wall. It was imported from Colombia. The Sacred Heart of Jesus Holy Water font is item number 643 for $44.97. St. Augustine of Hippo's feast day is August 28th, the day after his saintly mother, Monica. He is credited for writing the first autobiography written in the Western world, aka the Confessions of St. Augustine. Now this is one of the most widely translated and highly esteemed books in Christian history. The edition I'm holding is a prayer book format, which offers readers a more participatory reading and prayer experience based on St. Augustine's confessions of his youthful errors. You can see here that the book is bound in a maroon imitation leather cover with 448 gilded pages and a ribbon page marker. And here you can see the type. The Confessions of St. Augustine is item number 17319 for $18.95. And I've just got to squeeze in this one last item regarding the great saint. It's Augustine, Major Writings by Father Benedict Groeschel. Augustine's writings molded the thought of Western Christianity for 1,000 years. He wrote profusely, and three of his spiritual classics are examined here. The Confessions, City of God, and the Trinity. Within these pages, you'll meet the convert, philosopher, psychologist, preacher, scripture scholar, historian, and theologian that St. Augustine was. This paperback book is 178 pages. It is item number 5057 for $19.95. 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On next week's show, we'll have a St. Teresa of Calcutta statue, saintly solutions to life's common problems, holy reminders in honor of Our Lady of Sorrows, and more. This week, as we celebrate the feast days of St. Monica and St. Augustine, I would encourage you to continue praying for that person in your life who is in need of conversion. Did someone pop into your head when I said that? That's the one to pray for. God never gives up on us, and St. Monica never gave up on her son. Let's keep praying for others so that we can one day rejoice together in heaven. I'll see you next week. May God bless you and your family.

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4: In the name of our Lord Jesus Christ, I will begin this day. I thank you, Lord, for having preserved me during the night. I will do my best to make all I do today pleasing to you and in accordance with your will. My dear Mother Mary, watch over me this day. My guardian angel, take care of me. Saint Joseph and all you saints of God, pray for me. Amen.

Hello and welcome to Mount St. Mary's Seminary in Emmitsburg, Maryland. I'm Father Charles Connor and I am a member of the seminary faculty. And this program that we are presenting to you is being presented right here on Mary's Holy Mountain in the hamlet of Emmitsburg, Maryland. Our seminary was begun in the year 1808 by refugees from the French Revolution, Father Jean Dubois, Father Simone Brute, so many other wonderful French exiles who could no longer stay in their native France. In 1808, they began what ultimately would become both a college and a seminary, and we have been operating as such, a college and a seminary on Mary's Holy Mountain ever since. It was also in this small hamlet of Emmitsburg that St. Elizabeth Seton with a band of the original Sisters of Charity came just down the street from where we are. She also taught CCD on the mountaintop just overlooking our property where there is a very, very beautiful Grotto of Lourdes which Mother Seton herself did not know but which came into existence in 1875. Less than two decades after the apparitions of Our Lady to St. Bernadette in the mountains of the Pyrenees in France and the first Lourdes Grotto in the United States of America. So believe you me, we are in a tremendously significant area of Maryland for United States Catholic history. It was also to this very holy mountain that a young man would come as a seminarian all the way from Oklahoma in the year 1959. He would spend 4 years and he would be ordained to the priesthood in 1963. His name was Stanley Francis Rother. And today in this program, we are so very, very happy to refer to him as Blessed Stanley Francis Rother. So first, a bit about his life, his years, his work, and finally, his martyrdom. The Second Vatican Council, as we know, it took place in the early 1960s. During the course of the Second Vatican Council, Pope, now St. John the 23rd, asked the church in North America if she might consider sending missionaries to South and Central America. One of the most significant responses to John the 23rd's request, of course, came from His Eminence Richard Cardinal Cushing in Boston when he began the

0: Missionary Society of St. James the Apostle. Another response to that call of St. John the 23rd came from the Diocese of Oklahoma City and Tulsa in the state of Oklahoma. In the early 1960s, the entire state of Oklahoma was one diocese, and it was called the Diocese of Oklahoma City and Tulsa. Today, of course, we have the Archdiocese of Oklahoma City, from which ultimately was carved the present-day Diocese of Tulsa. Back in the early 1960s, as we say, this was not the case. The entirety of Oklahoma consisted of only one Catholic diocese. And this Diocese of Oklahoma City and Tulsa began in 1964 to start sending missionary priests and missionary sisters and missionary lay people, generally speaking, all natives of Oklahoma. And they went to a place in the rural highlands of southwest Guatemala, to the parish of St. James the Apostle in a locale referred to as Santiago Atillan. Now, in that state of Oklahoma, in the town of Okarchi, Oklahoma, in 1935 was born Stanley Francis Rother. He was born to German Catholic parents, German on both sides, his mother's and his father's. He was one of five children born to Franz and Gertrude Schmidt Rother.
1: Stan was born, I'll never forget it. We had the worst dust storm that we had during the Dust Bowl days. And the day that Stan was born, I had my firstborn colt, baby colt, and he had his leg broken. We had to splint the colt the same day that Stan was born. Mm-hmm. I thought, boy, is life gonna be like this? Have a baby one day and have a dust storm and a broken leg on a colt the same day.
0: Mm-hmm. Well, as we say, he was born in 1935. He was a farmer through and through, as was his father, as was his grandfather. They knew the land. They knew how to till the soil. They knew hard work, and they knew extraordinarily hard work, and that is something that was going to pay off in Stanley's life in later years.
2: When it got time for me to run the equipment, then he was gone off to school, and then I took over. But before that, when he run the combines and such, I run a tractor and did things in the field like that.
3: Did he like farming?
2: Oh, yes. He always loved farming. We put up a lot of hay off of this field right here. Alfalfa. Hauled it in the hard way. Just drop it on the ground and pick one bale up and put it on the truck and load the truck and then take it to the barn, take it right up there to that barn and put it in the barn. And then all winter long, you pull it back out and feed the cattle and then you got to clean the barn out to get it out for the last time.
0: He belonged to Holy Trinity Parish in Okarchi, Oklahoma. He went to their grade school, he went to their high school. And those schools were staffed by the Sisters Adorers of the Precious Blood. That is significant because Stanley Rother's own sister would ultimately enter that religious order. And in religious life, she was known as Sister Marita. So there was Sister Marita, there was Father Stanley, and three other siblings in the family. An extraordinarily devout Catholic household, but many people felt that young Stanley would probably follow in his father's stead and take over the family farm, which was an enormous farm, several hundred acres to be worked. And there is where he would live the rest of his life in the area where he was born and raised. Stanley, however, had other plans, and as the years went on, this boy, who had been a very, very devout altar boy, a very splendid young man, highly thought of, highly regarded, praised well by everyone, decided that he did indeed want to study to become a priest. That was his ultimate goal. And my dear friends, there were many, many barriers that got in the way before 1963, when he could kneel on the floor of the cathedral in Oklahoma City and be ordained a priest.

0: by Bishop Victor J. Reed. He went first to a prep school, and then he entered Assumption Seminary in San Antonio, Texas. He did his first year of philosophy, and he had to repeat the entire thing. He repeated the year of philosophy, went into theology, and at the end of the first half of the first year of theology, he was told that he had failed his courses once again.
1: His father was a little surprised that he was going to go to the seminary. They were very supportive, but very, very surprised. And then after entering the seminary, he had a few challenges, which I'm sure you know, particularly with Latin. He was basically, you know, let go of a previous seminary because of his struggles in academics, particularly in Latin.
2: When Stan mentioned something to me about going to the seminary, I says, "Why, Stan?" I says, "Why did you take FFA instead of Latin?" I said, "Now you're going to have to take Latin courses." But it all worked out. It all just all seemed to fit in. There was a reason for it.
0: The rector of that seminary in San Antonio, however, saw a great deal of good in Stanley Rother. He wrote to the director of seminarians in Oklahoma City, "We found him always cooperative in every respect, a solid man. Our only difficulty was in the matter of his intellectual ability." Well, Bishop Victor Reed saw something in this young man. In fact, he saw a great deal in him. He saw a tremendous amount in him. He saw this ardent desire to be a priest, most particularly to be a parish priest. He knew that in all probability, Stanley Rother was not going to become a theologian teaching in the university. That was not his goal. That was not his desire. Rather, it was to serve God's people in the parish. So Bishop Reed wanted to give him another chance, and he wrote to Monsignor George Mulcahy, who in the 1950s was indeed our rector here at Mount St. Mary's, and he asked, through his director of seminarians, he asked if the Mount might be able to give Stanley another try at studying for the priesthood. Monsignor Mulcahy agreed. And the director of seminarians in the Diocese of Oklahoma City wrote back, and he said to Monsignor Mulcahy, "We appreciate very much your having a look at Stanley. We hope he will not disappoint you." Well, he did anything but disappoint. And to that letter of gratitude was added a word from Stanley's pastor. He comes from an excellent, God-fearing father and mother. He is a hard worker, and he is consistent. It is very difficult for Stanley to learn, but he is an excellent, excellent boy.
3: I first knew Stan in the seminary in San Antonio. He was a farm boy from Okarchi, very quiet, so he wasn't obtrusive or anything of that sort. Very quiet young man who studied, was very sincere, very diligent in his work, but he did those things that he was able to excel in. And the things that he was able to excel in were like farm work, fixing things, fix-it man, and electrician, and all kinds of things of that sort.
0: And yet another letter came to Monsignor Mulcahy from a priest, a friend of the family, who was rector of a seminary in Oklahoma, St. Francis Prep Seminary. He wrote and he said, "I realize it takes a certain intelligence to get along in the seminary, but I think he would make a fine parish priest. He is determined to become one. I hope and pray he makes it." Well, that priest's prayers certainly were answered. Monsignor Mulcahy noticed a change in young Stanley Rother as he began his studies here at the Mount. His marks were good. They were consistently good. They stayed good. And there was no difficulty whatsoever, first of all, admitting him to minor orders, as we had in those days, then to the diaconate, and finally in May, in the month of May, 1963, to the priesthood in the Diocese of Oklahoma City and Tulsa. He was ordained. He served a number of parochial assignments in that diocese. And then, very, very much of his own accord, he signed up to go to this mission at Santiago Atillan in southwest Guatemala. He

0: arrived in 1968, and he stayed there until his death on July 28th, 1981.
1: I think the parish there in Guatemala is very special. The people are very special. About 95% of the people are Indian, Mayan Indian. And of those, about 75%, as much as we can tell, are Catholic.
2: When he went to Guatemala, it seemed that he found a niche. He found his place. He found people that he was able to identify with, that he was able, felt that he was able to give something to, that he was able to help them, he was able to raise them up. And that was the work that he worked at.
0: He not only knew the Spanish language, but he also knew the native dialect of the people, so that he could speak to them, so that he could, after Vatican II, say Mass in their native dialect, so that he could do radio programming, Catholic radio programming in Guatemala. His farming talents came in tremendously, tremendously handy, because not only had he been a farmer as a young boy, but every year in the summer as a seminarian, he would go back and he would very, very much help his father and the farm hands. But he put those farming skills to good use in Guatemala. On one occasion, we read, he operated a bulldozer from 7 o'clock in the morning till 4:30 in the afternoon to clear land on local farms. All he did was stop once to say Mass. His door was open to all people. There was one old man to whom he served lunch every single day. Many people came to him to ask his advice on personal matters and also on financial matters.
3: He was such a servant of the people. Stanley had the heart of a servant. It was what the priesthood should be about. Mm-hmm. And sometimes we're more successful on that on some days than others, as we all know. But he had the heart of a servant, and that heart of the servant was alive every single day in that man.
4: And I would say, first and foremost, there's certainly perennial characteristics and qualities of a priest that Father Rother highlights and he lived in his life. The first and foremost that I can think of is that selfless love for his people. He speaks volumes about that to seminarians today. People are looking for their priest literally, and they should look for their priest to lay down their life as a good shepherd. As Christ laid down his life for us, so we're to lay down our lives for our people as shepherds of the local flock.
0: South America, as we know so very well, has been an area of the world that has had tremendous political conflict. You have right-wing governments, you have leftist guerrillas constantly fighting it out, not simply in Guatemala, but in so many of the countries in South and Central America. And it was into this political turmoil that not terribly long after Father Rother arrived in Guatemala, he was thrown into it, he became a part of it, and he saw the intensity of it getting worse and worse and worse. One priest after another was marked out for violence. Priests left because they were too scared to stay in Guatemala. Others met with very, very foul play, and of course, some indeed met with death. So it was a logical progression through the final year or two of the 1960s, all through the decade of the 1970s. And Father Rother knew that they would be getting closer and closer to him, because the more he chose to speak out against injustice in whatever way, shape, or form it took, the more he would be threatened with violence and indeed with death.
3: He could be in the midst of any kind of a storm, theological or otherwise, and just keep sailing ahead, keeping his eyes on the Lord Jesus Christ, the one about whom all of us should be concerned, and not paying too much attention to the storm around him. And he went down there to Guatemala, and he knew what his mission was. And if you recall, when he went to that parish, it has been said that very few people were

0: practicing their faith. But because of his simplicity and his loving care for those good people, all of a sudden that began to change, and people began to come to Mass, and people began to worship God once again because they saw in their midst a shepherd after the heart of Christ. And he spent his time there doing that, and there's a tremendous and an enormous love for him by those good people, and that came alive.
1: He wrote an interesting letter to a friend of his in January of 1981, talking about a catechist who was staying with him in the rectory. He said, "This person was probably the most sought-after catechist. He's been staying here off and on, almost constantly of late. He's been eating and sleeping here, usually visiting with his wife and two children in the afternoon. As he was approaching on Saturday evening, he was intercepted by a group of four kidnappers. I realized then," writes Blessed Stanley, "I had just witnessed a kidnapping of someone that we had gotten to know and love." He said, "I got back into the rectory after he had been kidnapped, and I got a cramp in my back. I got a cramp in my back from the anger I felt that this friend was being taken off to be tortured for a day or two and then brutally murdered for wanting nothing more than better conditions for his people."
2: Every day, Father Stan was looking along the roadsides, in the fields, going to village police centers, looking everywhere for Diego, his body. And it was about a week later when he said, with tears in his eyes, in his very quiet way, he said, "Do you think Diego knew that I couldn't help him? Because he cared deeply for Diego. And Diego was a symbol of the oppression that had been happening and a symbol of the people that he loved so dearly."
3: Standing in a political bone in him. Justice, oh yeah. Justice and rights. Yeah, but political. In the true sense of the word, politic. No. Showing justice is his struggle to see that the people had something better. His constant struggle and want desire for that. Just his great desire for education available to the people, for those that wanted it. Getting involved in this farm out here outside of town so badly. So that's, in that sense, justice. And then another sense, justice, very strong justice, is in his desire to see that the people had an opportunity to really learn about who Jesus really is.
1: He writes to another friend, "The reality is we are in danger here in Santiago Atillan. There is a chance that the government will back off. If I get a direct threat or I'm told to leave, then I will go. But if it is my destiny that I should give my life here, then so be it. I do not want to desert these people. There is still an awful lot of good that can be done here under the circumstances."
4: Before Mother Angelica, there was Fulton J. Sheen.
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8: Only an Epicurean could come up with such...
9: 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Or should I say, much worse.
10: On the next mind-bending episode of Saints vs. Scoundrels, the doctor is in, and so is the apostle, when Sigmund Freud meets St. Paul.
11: "There are no gods, as science assures us. 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
8: You assume there is no God and no moral order. Therefore, you believe you've got to explain why it is that we poor foolish mortals cooked them up.
10: It's a chess match that'll have everyone talking.
12: Stop your mouth, you black!

0: Father Rother did receive a very, very serious threat on his life, and he decided that it probably would be a good idea to go back to Oklahoma for a time and visit with his family. During the course of that visit in the early winter of 1981, Father Rother, Blessed Stanley Rother, made a phone call to the then rector of this seminary, Monsignor Harry Flynn. He is now Archbishop Harry Flynn. He's the Archbishop Emeritus of the Archdiocese of Minneapolis and St. Paul. And he asked if it would be all right if he came here to his alma mater in Emmitsburg to pray and to think.
1: He called me from Guatemala, and he asked if he could come back to the Mount and spend a week. And I met him at Dulles Airport, and immediately when he got off the plane, I met him right at the gate, and he got off the plane and he began to tell me immediately what his concerns were. He said, terrible things are happening to the Indian people in Guatemala. If they would ask for just a few cents more for picking coffee beans, a truck would come into the village that night, stop at the home of the one who was asking for a little more money, and then that person would be taken out to the country, tortured and killed, and the body thrown into a well to poison the well. In other words, to give an example to the others not to be asking for more money. And he told me this in horror, and he said, if I speak, they're going to kill me, but if I keep quiet, what kind of a pastor will I be?
2: So what does he do? He comes back here, here to the Mount, to the place of discernment, and he's able to discern God's will for him of whether he should go back or not. His bishop even said, you really shouldn't. You're gonna be killed. You won't come back alive.
3: He knew the risk that he was taking, and we knew it, and he wanted to do it. And that was, again, an expression of the depth of his dedication, of his love for his people. So I had an obligation to tell him that, look, there's a great danger. You might not come back alive. And he knew that. I wanted him to know that very clearly. And he did. But he always said a shepherd should be with his people. He should not run away from them when there's a time of danger.
4: If you could go back there next week and do what you wanted to do.
5: In a taped interview shortly before he returned to Guatemala, he was asked about the shape of his ministry if he were to go back to his mission.
4: With the present political situation, that's hard to determine right now. You're aware that 2.5 months, almost 3 months ago, because of the political situation in the country, I had to leave. And I think when I go back, whenever that will be, my ministry will be different.
6: Why did he go back? In his conscience, he felt that he had to go back. That was his niche. That was his family. That's where he was able to identify with people. That's where he met tremendous amount of approval from the people who were there. They accepted him as their pastor, as their helper, as their friend. So with that, he had to go back home. I think that would probably be the best way to say it. He had to go back home.
1: Stanley spent a week here at the Mount, and I would see him for meals, but then during the day he would be in the seminary chapel praying. He would be in the garden making the Stations of the Cross. And then he would climb the mountain to his beloved grotto, which he loved so dearly.
7: As the director of the grotto, I wanted to learn more about Father Stanley Rother. I understood that he came to the seminary and he would come up here to the grotto. There was so much that he did here. He worked with the current director at that time, Monsignor Hughes Phillips. And he worked with Monsignor Phillips. Every day he would get prayers and requests to light candles. And Father Stanley would come here to the grotto cave and light the candles. He would actually enter them into his journal on how many candles he lit that day.

0: He became such a resource and an asset to the grotto that he became the assistant chairman of the grotto while he was here in seminary. I was amazed to learn that when he came back from Guatemala and was trying to decide what he should do, should he go back to be with his people, or should he stay here in the United States? He knew that he would probably die if he would go back. So he spent a week or so going around the United States and visiting, and he came back here to Mount St. Mary Seminary, to the college. And while he was here, he visited the grotto. And here at the grotto, he walked the pathway of the Stations of the Cross, prayed in the Corpus Christi Chapel, and he walked back down to the path and made the decision to go back to Guatemala.
1: I can only imagine what that meditation must have been like. Because here is Father Rother, who knows that he is on a way to the cross. Knowing that his name was on a death list, he knew people who had already been killed in his very parish, catechists and religious and others, and even other priests who would have been in the area that had their life either threatened or had been harmed or even killed. He knew that he was literally, at that moment of retreat, walking the Stations of the Cross. At the end of those stations isn't the crucifixion, right? We know that that's the 12th station, right? We know that our Lord was taken down from the cross. We know our Lord was placed in the tomb, and that ultimately that tomb is empty on Easter Sunday. So that way of the cross, that way of Christ, is a way to heaven. But it's not an easy way. It's a difficult way. It's literally a way of the cross. And Father Rother had to face that, and he was willing to make that way. So for any of the seminarians, those elements are really important for their daily life. That week of retreat or so is very characteristic of what seminary life should be like too. It should be a life in which that discernment, the decision, involves kneeling, right? Prayer first. We put a great emphasis here on the Mount of the Holy Hour, as you know, saying to our men, you just have to incorporate into your life an hour of prayer a day and before the Blessed Sacrament, a time of real intense prayer every day if you're going to be able to respond well to a vocation every day as a priest. It intimately involves the presence of Our Lady. Our Lady, who is both example, guide, and intercessor. And, you know, life as a priest isn't easy, as any other vocation is not always easy. There are crosses involved all along the way.
2: And at the end of the week, he said, "I know what I must do. I must speak." His archbishop at the time wrote to him, and he said, "Don't you think it would be wise for you to come back to Oklahoma City because you're on a hit list?" And Stanley wrote back and said, "The shepherd cannot run at the first sign of danger. Pray for me that I might be a sign of the coming of Christ for these good people." And at the end of the week here, he said to me personally, "I know what I must do. I need to go back and I need to speak." But he also told me something else. He said, "They will never take me out and shoot me in the country and leave my body or throw my body in a well." He said, "I will put up a fight." And he was as strong could be.
3: We read as follows from the words of Archbishop Harry Flynn. "Stan told me terrible things that were happening to the Indian people, including a group of Indians who had been shot to death outside the village," the Archbishop recalled. "And he said to me," that is to Archbishop Flynn, "he said to me, if I stay there and speak, I will be deported or killed. At the end of the week, he told me, I know what I must do." And then Archbishop Flynn added, "It was like the Lord in the Garden of Gethsemane." He did indeed leave the Mount. He returned back to Okarchee, Oklahoma, had a tearful farewell, one would imagine, with his parents, returned to Guatemala into the greatest

0: intensity of warfare, guerrilla warfare, that had he had experienced up to that point. In the very early morning hours of July 28th, 1981, some individuals broke into the rectory. A young man who was staying there shouted up to Father Stanley for help. Father Stanley came out to help. Two shots to the head, and he was dead.
1: They asked me to tell them where the father was. I wanted to tell them that he was just on the first floor. But at the point of the pistol, they told me that I had to take them to where the father was. So I took them down. They wanted me to tell him that there was a bomb on the second floor and that he should go and look for it. But I didn't want to tell them that, so I said, Father, they're looking for you.
2: I was doing some work on the tractor, and Father Beckman and Joe Grillner come out to tell me. I seen this car drive up, and when Father Beckman got out of the car, I raised up and I said, Father, I said, they didn't get him out of the house, did they? I knew just the minute I seen him, he was just as pale, and Grillner was, you could tell that there was something. He says, no, he said, but Stan told me, he says, if they ever come and get me, they're not going to get me out of the house.
3: I was sitting in the downstairs dining room of the Chancery office in Albany, New York, and I read in the Times Union of his death, and I was angry. And I had that same
0: anger. Was anger.
3: And I had that same anger when I sat in the room in which I looked at his blood on the wall, and I could not help but wonder, how could anyone have done this to such a good person? Not that you would do such a thing to a bad person, but Stanley stood out so well in my mind as a man of great integrity, great purpose, and so filled with God, so beautifully filled with God, that I was angry that someone would try to destroy that.
4: When I came here and saw his body and helped prepare his body, the first thing I felt was just unbelievable anger and profound anger, deeper than I've ever felt before or since. And it was so terribly and completely meaningless to me. And then Sister Ana Gloria Gonzalez, a Mexican Carmelite sister who was here at the time, kept the people singing hymns of resurrection in church, and I personally believe that she kept the people from rising up and really becoming violent.
5: I guess in the back of my mind, I often wondered what I would do if we really did hear that this had happened, but I don't think you can in any way prepare yourself for it. I was shocked. I guess it just takes a long time to really get through something like that. We realize our life is only for a short time, and yet we hate to see it taken in a way like that.
6: So I was working that day on the newspaper, and we had already taken it to Edmond to be printed when I got a telephone call, and they said Father Rother has been murdered in Guatemala, and it was really a shock. All of us were crying and in our office, and I think it was the same kind of response of those who knew him, that there was a really deep emotional response, as well as a shock that this had actually happened. And I know personally, for about a week or so, whenever I tried to speak about it in church, in homilies and stuff, I couldn't talk. I would get too choked up.
3: I went down there after his death. The Indian people loved him so very, very much that they would not let anyone touch his body until they had his heart. And Father Greg Schaefer, a priest of New Ulm, Minnesota, who was in the mission on the other side of Lake Atillan, told me himself that when he got over to Stanley's mission, the Indian people had surrounded the rectory and again would not let anyone

0: touch the body until they had his heart. And Mr. Rother back in Oklahoma didn't want them to do that. And yet Father Greg Schaefer told me himself that he talked to Mr. Rother on the phone and said, you've got to let them do this because your son was so loved by these people and it would mean so much to them. And finally, Mr. Rother, according to Father Schaefer, acquiesced. And I went down to Guatemala and brought his heart to its final resting place in the church. And I will always remember the intense love that those people had for this great priest and this great man. Intense love. And it's so important that we have a person like this raised up now by the church for beatification and hopefully for canonization, who lived that gospel, not politically, but lived it with all the gospel ramifications that would take place after he lived it. And that one of the gospel ramifications was his own martyrdom.
1: We followed up by coming over here for 3 years, my companion Jan and I. And as we saw the response of the people and their response to Stan, to Padre Francisco, to Laplace, and the spirit, and all going through dangerous and very difficult times, but always maintaining that spirit of going forward, doing the very best we possibly can under whatever conditions they are. All around, and this church just simply flourished. And so I slowly but surely came to realize, indeed, the blood of martyrs is the seed of Christians.
0: We are ordained not for ourselves. We are ordained for God's people. And we become the servants of God's people. And we are not ordained to be a class all by ourselves, because the very purpose of the foundation of this seminary on a college campus, at that time all men, but now a co-ed campus, the very purpose is to be educated alongside women and men who are being trained for other professions. And we in this venerable seminary, which I love, are being trained to serve God's people and serve them generously and without any thought of any overly inconvenience to ourselves.
2: Sammy Rother turned out to be the best of all the missionaries we ever had there, and also the one who was the most persevering.
3: For all the things that he hoped for his people, and that was, at one time he said he could give them so very little, but if he could just give them a faith to live by in the midst of their oppression, that would be the least that he could do.
4: What an inspiring story. Our Holy Father, Pope Francis, gave the go-ahead, if you will, for the beatification of Stanley Francis Rother, because he died in odium ecclesiae, in hatred of the church. A man who loved the church, a man who gave so many years to the priesthood, 1963 to 1981. A man who loved the church, died for the church, died violently for the church. His mortal remains were brought back to Holy Family Cemetery in Okarchee, Oklahoma, to be buried in the family plot, except for his heart. His heart was removed and it was placed in the village church at Santiago Atillan. And Archbishop Harry Flynn sometime later made a personal pilgrimage, and he took the heart of Blessed Rother and brought it up to the front of the church and placed it in a shrine, if you will, where to this day, in that humble church in southwest Guatemala, you can visit the heart, pray before the heart, a Blessed Stanley.
5: In the summer of 2015, I believe it was, one of our seminarians was down in Guatemala, and he visited the parish of Father Rother's, Santiago in Atitlan. He told the parishioners there that he was a seminarian at Mount St. Mary's Seminary, the place where Father Rother went to school. And they said, oh, you're

0: from the mount, and they took out of the closet in the sacristy the alb, which is that long white garment that the priest wears for Mass, and he puts the chasuble over on top of it. But they took out his alb and cut a large square of it out, gave it to the seminarian, and said, here, give this to your rector. So the seminarian brought it back, and we have now a piece of his alb. Again, it's connected with the priesthood, with the Eucharist, and in some ways also symbolic of his self-giving. Upon his beatification, I guess we could appropriately call that a second-class relic. I must say that I'm hoping and praying that we might get a first-class relic, but that's something that Father Rother is going to have to intercede for and give us. But here at Mount St. Mary's, outside of our chapel, we have a display case now dedicated to Father Rother. That's only been there just this past year. Around the time that we heard of his beatification, I thought it might be important to have some sort of permanent display of Father Rother. So we were able to find this display case and also to put out before others, visitors, as well as, and particularly for the seminarians, to see some of the documents that we have and pictures that we have. There are a number of things in there that are particular to the mount itself. You'll notice that in that display case there's his application form. I think it's only 3 pages long, and today there's a lot more to the application form than there was back then. But it has this kind of basic information. Very beautifully too, there's a line that asks the applicant to describe what his present profession is, and he puts seminarian, and then he puts in parentheses farmer, because he comes from a farm family. There's also a beautiful letter in there that Father Rother wrote in the late 1970s, just a few years before his death, and he wrote the letter to the then Father Flynn, who was rector here, describing his life in his parish, the fact that they were baptizing hundreds of children a year, the good work that he was doing with the people there. But he also describes the difficulties of the country and the threat that he sensed to his life and the life of his parishioners. So there's some wonderful things in that display case that I think highlight not only different aspects of Father Rother's life, but in particular show his presence here at Mount St. Mary's Seminary.
1: When I think of Stanley Rother, I think always gratefully and grateful to God that I knew such a person and that he walked in the midst of all of us in this blessed, blessed, and venerable seminary, which has sent forth so many in the United States, filled with love of God, love of Jesus Christ, and love for Mary, the mother of Jesus.
2: If he came back here to his alma mater today, I wonder what he'd say to our fellows here.
1: But I hope he would say, be calm. It's the whole thing is in God's hands. Be kind. Be kind. Be kind.
2: What an inspiration to seminarians. What an inspiration to priests. What an inspiration to anyone who faces life's difficulties. And who would face life's difficulties? Everyone. He has something to say to the church right across the board, but most particularly to those who have followed in his stead in the Sacrament of Holy Orders and the young men here with us today who are preparing for that great Sacrament of Holy Orders. May he pray for all of us from his place in heaven, and most particularly for all of us who live, who work, who pray, and who study here on Mary's Holy Mountain in Emmitsburg, Maryland.

Welcoming the wishes of our brother, Paul Stagg Coakley, Archbishop of Oklahoma City, and of many brothers in the episcopate and a multitude of the faithful, and having consulted the opinion of the Congregation for the Causes of Saints, by virtue of our apostolic authority, grant that the venerable servant of God, Stanley Francis Rother, diocesan priest and martyr, who was driven by a deeply rooted faith and a profound union with God, and by the arduous duty to spread the word of God in missionary lands, faithfully living his priestly and missionary service until his martyrdom, should henceforth be called blessed, and his feast may be celebrated in the places and according to the rules established by the law on July 28th, the day of his heavenly birth. In the name of the Father, and of the Son, and of the Holy Spirit, amen. Given in Rome on September 14th, the Feast of the Exaltation of the Holy Cross, in the year of our Lord, 2017, the fifth year of our pontificate. Francis.

If you would like to learn more about the life of Blessed Stanley Rother, a new feature-length documentary, American Martyr, The Stanley Rother Story, will debut in theaters nationwide for a special two-night release on August 25th and 26th. Go to rotherdoc.com.

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5: The first American-born saint and the founder and first superior of the Sisters of Charity, St. Elizabeth Ann Seton stands also as a convert and one of the most influential saints and educators in American Catholic history. Born in New York and the daughter of non-Catholics, she wed young and was widowed young, left the mother of five children with a failing business while living in Italy. During this terrible period, she became attracted to Catholicism. And by the time she returned home in May of 1804, she was firmly convinced that she should become Catholic. The prospect of her conversion, however, was most distressing to her Anglican friends. But, aided by her friends, she entered the church on March 14, 1805. Her powerful family eventually expelled her from New York, and she made her way to Baltimore, opening a school next to the chapel of St. Mary's Seminary. St. Elizabeth was soon joined by other women, what became the start of a new congregation of women religious. Against her will, she was elected superior and continued to work right up until the time of her death in Emmitsburg after a long period of intense suffering. Her congregation continued to grow in the years after her death, and she remains a towering figure in the history of the Catholic schools.
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1: Okay, so pro-choicers say that an embryo might technically be alive, but so is an acorn or a tomato or a jellyfish, and we don't worry about those lives. Do you also fret over killing jellyfish?
2: Okay, a jellyfish or an acorn or a tomato is a thing. An embryo or a fetus is a human being, and all human beings, unlike things, have inherent dignity and immense intrinsic value. Irrespective of their capacities, surely you're not going to argue that all living things have equal intrinsic value, that there would be no difference between killing, for example, a two-year-old cow or a two-year-old child. Clearly, that's not the case. We simply do not kill innocent human beings.

Welcome to Saints for Today. I'm your host, Father John Horgan. Today I want to introduce you to a saint who's very little known in North America, but who was actually very important for the renewal of the church in his time. His name was Joseph Cafasso. He was a diocesan priest in Turin, and he lived in the first part of the 1800s. St. Joseph Cafasso was the confessor and spiritual director of St. John Bosco, the founder of the Salesians. His teaching, his guidance, his counsel, and the material support that he brought to John Bosco's work gave to the church a wonderful religious order, which continues to serve the entire church today. Turin, in the early 19th century, experienced a tremendous renewal of sanctity. Priests and lay people worked together to renew the church in many and marvelous ways. It was a time, actually, when the church was persecuted from without. There were many restrictions against the activities of the church. These restrictions were imposed by the government of the Kingdom of Savoia because it was a time of revolutions in Italy and indeed in all of Europe. There were also persecutions from within the church, because the church was still experiencing the consequences of Jansenism, a rigorous and rigid attitude among the clergy, which kept people away from the sacraments and preached in certain instances the rigors and the terrors of eternal punishment rather than the beauties, the joys of paradise. Joseph Cafasso was a priest of great personal asceticism, penance, and discipline, but he was also a man of great love. He had a tender devotion to Our Blessed Lady, a trust in the Sacred Heart of Jesus, and a great and wondrous esteem for the priesthood. St. Joseph's great contribution was in forming saints. We pray to the saints to look after us, to be our counselors and to be our guides, but saints actually went to Joseph Cafasso. He was the friend of Joseph Benedict Cottolengo, who founded the House of Divine Providence, a tremendous work of charity which still exists in Turin to this day. In that city, over 10,000 chronically ill, mentally ill, and handicapped people lived and were cared for with dignity. They practiced self-government, and Joseph Cottolengo even founded religious orders specific to the needs of all of the people who were cared for in his House of Divine Providence. It operated without a budget, on grace, and on prayer. And at one time, there were as many as 2,000 priests, sisters, and brothers caring for the sick in this one area. St. Joseph Cottolengo founded one community of sisters, all of whom were blind or sight impaired. They were contemplatives who, by faith, gazed with the eyes of the soul on what the body cannot see, even sighted. They gazed upon the love of God. Other works were founded for the care of the deaf-mute,

the indigent, workers, apprentices. St. Leonard Murialdo founded his Society of St. Joseph. And other works, not known at all in North America, flourished and grew. The key to all of these great works was an interior renewal of holiness, a holiness that brought forth tremendous works of apostolic love, that the church might grow, that the faith might increase, and that the joy of all men and women in their dignity as being created by God, redeemed by the sacrifice of Christ, and sanctified by the Holy Spirit might increase and multiply. St. Joseph Cafasso, whom we're speaking about today, was born on January 15, 1811, in Castelnuovo. His family, while poor, was devout and rich in the things of the faith. Joseph was the third child in a family of four. His parents were known throughout their village for their charity to the poor, and they taught their children from the earliest age to give to the poor. When his mother or father had an alms to give at the door, when there was food to be presented to a poor family, it was to put first into the hands of their children, so that the children would learn what it is to give, what it is to share in the charity of Christ, and how to give with a sense of affirming the dignity of the person who is receiving the charity or the alms. Joseph was a boy who listened avidly to the words of his parents, who drank in every lesson that they taught. He came early on in life to have a tremendous respect for all those who suffer, and his mother particularly taught him that whenever he was giving something to someone in need, to first look into that person's eyes and to smile with tenderness and with love. It was a lesson that he never forgot. He carried it through his priesthood and into all his spiritual direction. As Joseph grew in age, his vocation to the priesthood became very obvious. He loved to spend time in the parish church, to ask questions of the priests, to care for the church, to sweep and to clean, and to do anything that he could in order that the house of God be ever beautiful. His parents decided to continue his studies so that he could enter the diocesan priesthood. They sent him to a school in the neighboring town at the cost of great sacrifices. Like St. Pius X, he would walk to school each day, often with his shoes over his shoulder to save the leather. Eventually, he began his studies of theology with a parish priest in his home parish, since there was no room in the seminary at that time. Very different from our own times today. He was a model student, humble and always ready to help others. His fellow students in the seminary recalled that even as a boy, he was known as the new Aloysius. Joseph was ordained priest in 1833 at the age of 22, having received a dispensation for being underage. In those days, newly ordained priests did not immediately take up a parish assignment. Instead, they often went to a graduate house of studies in order to perfect their theological and pastoral training and to adjust to being priests. Something that often we don't realize is that there's a great change between participating in Holy Mass as a member of the faithful, being engaged in one's own prayers, and learning how to pray as the celebrant of the Mass. So Joseph entered an ecclesiastical convito, a graduate house of studies in Turin, that was administered by a very saintly priest named Father Guala. There, for 3 years, he studied theology and perfected especially the practice of confessions. At that time in Turin, a priest learned how to hear confessions gradually. First, he concentrated on the confessions of little children. Then he would move and learn how to hear the confessions of adults, giving them proper advice and counsel, learning how to tailor the penances to the particular type of person and to their spiritual needs. Joseph engaged in this work and showed himself to be a brilliant student, so much so that Father Guala suggested that Joseph remain at the Graduate House of Studies and continue his work there. Indeed, Father Cafasso came to succeed Father Guala, and he took over the convito and also

the pastorate of the Church of St. Francis of Assisi, which was next door. Now at this time, as I mentioned earlier, Jansenism was rampant. A large number of the clergy were tainted with it, and this prevented people from going to the sacraments freely, even from going to confession frequently. St. Joseph realized that it was only through the sacraments that we become virtuous. The fathers of the church taught in the earliest centuries of Christianity that the sacraments are medicine for our souls. The sacramental life is like a pharmacy, some of the fathers of the church said. It relieves us, it strengthens us, it gives us health and healing. St. Joseph knew that if the Catholic people are to grow in virtue, we must receive these medicines for our soul. And so he preached a very benign, a very loving form of the faith, true to all of the doctrines and teachings of our Holy Mother, the Church, but filled with confidence in the radiance and the light of Jesus our Savior and Mary, Mother of the Church. When Father Cafasso took over this Institute for Priests, this graduate house of studies, he would take charge of the parish church next door too, and spent long hours each day, usually from 7 in the morning until 9:30 or even 11, hearing confessions. His fame for learning and sanctity spread throughout the city, and people came from all over in order to go to confession to this holy priest. He especially reserved time for working men who would come to him on their way to the fields or to their businesses, and then for the servant girls who had responsibilities in the homes of the rich and the wealthy. The rich and the wealthy came to his confessional too, but if there was not time to hear them in preference to those who had to go out to work, St. Joseph would ask them to return ever so kindly. In addition to performing all of these duties as confessor and superior of the house for priests, St. Joseph loved to catechize, to teach children, to visit the hospitals and the sick. He was a priest in all senses. But a special gift was given to him, and that was to be the spiritual director and confessor of St. John Bosco, and through John Bosco, to influence the formation in holiness of St. Mary Mazzarello, who founded the Salesian Sisters, St. Dominic Savio, whom the church called the first saint in long pants, a 15-year-old boy who was a student of St. John Bosco's, and all of the other Salesian saints and blessed who came after them. Joseph Cafasso was a cleric, 17 years old. He'd been in the seminary but 3 months when he went home to his village of Castelnuovo and encountered the 12-year-old John Bosco. John Bosco was always eager to talk to priests and seminarians, and so when he met this young man, he immediately engaged him in conversation. When he went home that night, little John Bosco said to his mother, Margarita, "Mommy, I've met a seminarian who is a saint. He looked at me with such devotion and told me that I should study for the priesthood." Mama Margarita told her son, "Listen to this priest. The words that he spoke to you are true. He will help you to become a holy priest of God if our Lord is calling you to this way of life." St. John Bosco was faithful to that first meeting and assiduous as Don Cafasso's student and friend. Without Joseph Cafasso, the Salesians would never have been founded. Without Joseph Cafasso, the church would not have the saints that she has today.

0: Hello, family. As many of you know, Mother Angelica started EWTN with $200, a garage-turned studio, and incredible faith in the Lord.
1: Instead of relying on advertisements, Mother Angelica believed that generous people would step forward and support the network.
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4: Be strong, be bold, be

It was St. Joseph Cafasso who first recognized that John Bosco had tremendous gifts as a catechist, as a teacher of the young. It was also St. Joseph Cafasso, ascetic though he was, who recognized that John Bosco's gifts and talents, very different from his own, could be used to draw many young people to Christ. When St. John Bosco received his cassock as a seminarian, he wanted to make a promise on that day that he would give up all of his magic tricks, his gymnastics, all of the skills, the physical skills that he loved so much as a boy, that he would offer these up as a holocaust to God. But it was Joseph Cafasso who said, no, these are all talents that God has given you to draw the young to him. It was Joseph Cafasso who gave the young John Bosco his first lessons in how to be a catechist. It was he who paid the rent for the first houses for the oratory. And it was he also who rescued the young Don Bosco from many scrapes that he got into with the civil and the ecclesiastical authorities. And yet, Father Cafasso himself was extremely ascetic. He fasted, he prayed, he lived an extremely poor life. His rooms were furnished in the simplest possible way. And yet, the advice that he gave to priests was sometimes very different. He would say, it's not wrong to have a good room, a nicely furnished room, if it keeps a priest inside to do his work. He counseled prayer, constant prayer. The apostolate must be the fruit of a deep interior life. And yet, St. Joseph Cafasso, though he was a great ascetic, though he was an extremely priestly priest, spent much of his time each day with the most hardened criminals. Because in addition to being the rector of the Graduate House of Studies for Priests, he was also prison chaplain for all of the royal penitentiaries in the city of Turin. Every day he would visit the jails for 2 or 3 hours. There was a women's penitentiary that he was allowed to visit once a week. There was another federal penitentiary for mass murderers and bandits. And the ordinary prison he would visit 3 to 4 times a week. When he went to the prisons, he would fill his pockets with cigars, chewing tobacco, holy cards, and small books of prayers. Slowly, he learned to establish a trust, a confidence with all of the prisoners. And they would come to this man and confide in him their crimes, their hopes, their fears, and their dreams. When he was training young priests to be prison chaplains, he would say to them, always treat the convicts as gentlemen. Never ask them what they've done, nor why they've done it. Speak to them of the truths of the faith, and call them in this gentle way to repentance. Joseph Cafasso had incredible results with the prisoners, and the toughest and the strongest, the most brutal, made themselves his protectors when he went into the prisons. The men and women received very, very much from this great priest, who was housed, his spirit housed, in a frail body, hunchbacked and lame, as he made his way from cell to cell. And the prisoners often gave

to Joseph Cafasso. Unfortunately, one of the things they usually gave him was lice. So when he returned home, he would get rid of what he called his moving riches. St. Joseph also became known in Turin not only as confessor to the entire city, but as the gallows priest. In the years of his ministries in the prison, he accompanied no less than 63 people to the gallows, for the death penalty was a common occurrence in Turin at that time. St. Joseph overcame his own natural fears and timidity because he was a priest, because there was a work to do that only he could do. He would accompany these dying men right to the place and moment of their execution. He would ride with them on the cart that took them to the place of the gallows. Of the 63 men whom he accompanied to their death, every one died with the sacraments. And he told them that if they accepted this punishment as a just recompense for their crimes, that they could even hope to go directly to heaven without passing through purgatory. An extraordinary promise. He would charge them with errands. He would ask them to go to Our Lady when they arrived in heaven and to plead his case, to ask for grace for him to continue his mission and his ministry. Today, outside the main prison in Turin, there is a large statue in bronze of Joseph Cafasso, surrounded by the prisoners to whom he brought comfort, conversion, repentance, and grace. St. Joseph's abilities, his prudence, his wisdom, the depth of his teaching was recognized by bishops, by founders of religious orders, all of whom came to him with difficult cases of conscience. He had a marvelous facility for being able to teach others without seeming to be a teacher. He inspired. And this gift was his because of his great depth of prayer, because of his union with our Lord and his devotion to the Blessed Mother. Although he lived next to a beautiful church filled with many shrines, each Saturday he would make a special pilgrimage on his own to the shrine of Our Lady of Consolation, the Madonna protectress of the city of Turin. And today his body lies buried in that same church. As a preacher, he spoke of the four last things: death and judgment, heaven and hell. But he's preached of the four last things always in the light of the gospel of salvation. His great love was to preach to priests, and oftentimes he would take priests on retreat outside the city of Turin to the shrine of St. Ignatius at Lanza, and there give them the spiritual exercises. Each morning he would rise at 4:30 to begin his prayer. He had taken two vows when he was a young seminarian: one, to do always that which he thought was the most perfect, and the second, never to lose time. Perhaps he had a presentiment that he would not live to be an old man. His devotions were to the Passion, the Blessed Mother, the Stations of the Cross. Every week he would prepare for his own death by making a special holy hour, and he wrote a beautiful series of meditations in which he consecrated his last moments to the Mother of God. But his special gifts were in teaching priests how to appreciate their vocation. St. Joseph Cafasso's conferences to the priests have been printed in English, and they're still available now in a book called The Priest, the Man of God, His Dignity and Duties. In one of his conferences recorded in this book, St. Joseph says this to his brother priests: "Courage, fathers. Every day let us work to help some soul, to save some soul, to prevent some sin by preaching and talking with those in health and those who are sick, in the confessional and in the pulpit. If it's only given us to prevent one sin, the day will be for us too grand and too happy. And when we cannot do otherwise than we are doing, when we have not the convenience or the opportunity, let us turn to God and say to Him sincerely, 'O Lord, I wish to have something to offer you today. I am your workman. I'm a soldier who's fighting for you. I do not wish to leave the field without having the fruit of my day's work in my hands. I do not ask for riches, for health,

comfort or for honors. Grant that through my prayer, one less sin might be committed today and one more soul be saved. Give me this, O Lord, and you will have the happiest and most contented priest in the world.

day of his illness, asked to receive the last sacraments. On that day, he spent a few more hours in the confessional, a last time of devotion, but then, shortly thereafter, died quietly. He died on a Saturday, a day consecrated to Our Lady, to the Madonna whom he loved, and he came into eternal life in order that he might continue to guide and to sanctify the Church by his prayers and by his example. Joseph Cafasso's cause for beatification was opened shortly after his death, and his nephew, Father Joseph Alemano, who is now Blessed Joseph Alemano, the founder of the Consolata Missionaries, was responsible for the opening of his uncle's cause. After his death, he was proclaimed by Pope Pius XI the Pearl of the Clergy. And John XXIII called St. Joseph Cafasso particular protector and patron of all prison chaplains. We should invoke St. Joseph Cafasso, you and I, for the priests who will hear our confessions, for our spiritual directors. We should ask his protection and his prayer for all those who are called to the priesthood, all those who are studying for holy orders even now. I want to conclude this presentation now by giving you a blessing with a relic of St. Joseph Cafasso. Lord God, Father of mercies, we thank you for the graces and gifts that you've lavished on your priest and saint, Joseph Cafasso. We now ask, through his intercession, that we might come to understand evermore the truths of our faith and the gift of the priesthood. Protect and sanctify all priests throughout the world. Give to them a greater understanding of their vocation, a great respect for the work that is entrusted to their hearts and hands. Watch over them always, and make them wise shepherds, spiritual directors, and mediators between you and your love and all mankind. Lord God, giver of all blessings, watch over us now and always through the intercession of St. Joseph Cafasso. And may the blessing of Almighty God, the Father, the Son, and the Holy Spirit come upon all of you who watch this program this day, and all of you who invoke this great and holy priest, and remain with you forever. Amen. I'm Father John Horgan. Thank you for being with us on Saints for Today.

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Strengthen in us, O Lord, the faith by which the blessed Apostle Bartholomew clung wholeheartedly to your Son, and grant that through the help of his prayers, your church may come for all the nations the sacrament of salvation. Through our Lord Jesus Christ, your Son, who lives and reigns with you in the unity of the Holy Spirit, amen.

0: There were three gates facing east, three north, three south, and three west. The wall of the city had 12 courses of stone as its foundation, on which were inscribed the 12 names of the 12 apostles of the Lamb. The word of the Lord.
1: Thanks be to God.

Philip found Nathanael and told him, "We have found the one about whom Moses wrote in the law, and also the prophets, Jesus, son of Joseph,

is truly right and just, our duty and our salvation, always and everywhere, to give you thanks, Lord, Holy Father, Almighty and Eternal God, through Christ our Lord. For you have built your church to stand firm on apostolic foundations, to be a lasting sign of your holiness on earth, and to offer all humanity your heavenly teaching. Therefore, now and for ages unending, and all the hosts of angels, we sing to you with all our hearts, crying out as we acclaim.

On the day before he was to suffer, he took bread in his holy and venerable hands, and with eyes raised to heaven, to you, O God, his almighty Father, giving you thanks, he said the blessing, broke the bread, and gave it to his disciples, saying, take this, all of you, and eat of it, for this is my body, which will be given up for you.

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1: For those who cannot now receive Jesus in the Blessed Sacrament, we offer the following prayer. O my Jesus, I believe that thou art truly present in the most blessed sacrament. I love thee above all things, and I desire to possess thee within my soul. Since I am now unable to receive thee sacramentally, come at least spiritually into my heart. I embrace thee as being already there, and unite myself wholly to thee. Never, never permit me to be separated from thee. Amen.

the archangel. Defend us in battle. Be our protection against the wickedness and snares of the devil. May God rebuke him, we humbly pray. And do thou, O Prince of the heavenly host, by the power of God, cast into hell Satan and all the evil spirits who prowl about the world seeking their own souls. Amen.

Prayer for vocations. God our Father, who wills that all men be saved and come to the knowledge of your truth, we beg you to send laborers into your harvest and grant them grace to speak your word with all boldness, so that your word may spread and be glorified, and all nations may know you, the only God, and him whom you have sent, Jesus Christ, your Son, our Lord. Amen. Our Lady, Queen of the Americas, Mary, Mother of the Franciscan Missionaries of the Eternal Word, pray for us.

Hello, everyone, and welcome to Women of Grace. I'm Johnette Williams. Every Catholic knows the prayer of the Hail Mary. Most of us learned it as children and can recite it by heart. In fact, those who pray the rosary each day repeat this beautiful prayer 53 times. But have we ever stopped

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Do we truly pray the Hail Mary, or do we simply recite familiar words? In this special series, Dominican Fathers Andrew Hofer and Philip Nolan invite us to enter more deeply into this beloved prayer, uncovering the profound mysteries and wonders contained in every word. Today, we begin part one of The Mysteries and Wonders of the Hail Mary.

0: Our guests today tell us that the very heart of the Hail Mary is the infinite love God has for the Blessed Virgin Mary. But they also reveal a more personal truth, too. They tell us that hidden within this familiar prayer is God's immeasurable love for each one of us. What mysteries does this ancient prayer unveil? What treasures of grace await those who pray it with greater attention and devotion? And how can these mysteries deepen our relationship with Christ and transform our daily lives? Father Andrew Hofer and Father Philip Nolan will give us insight as we delve into their beautiful book, Hail Mary, Pondering the Mysteries of Love, filled with rich theological insight, inspiring reflections, and stunning sacred art. It takes us on a journey into the mysteries and wonders of the Hail Mary. 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Now, let's welcome Father Andrew Hofer and Father Philip Nolan. Fathers, it's so good to have you here again.
1: Thank you, Jonna.
2: Thank you.
0: I so enjoyed the last time you were here, and we were talking about the beautiful book that you wrote on the Our Father. And I think I shared with you at that time that it dramatically changed the way in which I prayed the Our Father. You open up and unpack mysteries for us in that book regarding that holy prayer that our Lord Himself gave to us. But you do the same thing with this Hail Mary, which truly happens to be my favorite prayer. I love the Hail Mary. And so I was eager to read it. And as I read it, again, treasures and insights that I had not anticipated nor ever imagined on my own. But it is filled with such beautiful sacred art. And I really want to encourage you, friends, to get out to EWTNsRC.com to order a copy of this book. It's beautiful. You can tell that by the cover. But wait until you crack open the cover and you look at the pages inside. And then wait until you begin to read it. As you begin to read it, you're going to find that those treasures, those mysteries, the beauty of the art is actually taking place within the very center of your soul. So you've done us all a tremendous favor. Thank you. Thank you. Thank you.
2: Thank you.
0: So what caused you to decide to write maybe this follow-up to the Our Father?
1: Well, so I had done a lot of retreat preaching, both on the Our Father and the Hail Mary, and we loved working together with the Our Father book, and there was a lot of raw material. So Father Philip, who's the editor-in-chief of Magnificat, thought it would be good for us to continue the work and now have Hail Mary. And the Our Father book concentrated on that prayer as our prayer of hope, and now thinking about the Hail Mary as pondering the mysteries of love.
0: Yes, and it's a beautiful way, a beautiful sequence, I think. And I know that there's another one coming, but we're going to save that. It's a surprise, but I'll bet you can figure it out. It's going to come soon. And I do want to comment on this, and I do want to ask you this. You know, you mentioned, Father, that you and Father Philip here work together so well. And that's obvious when you read the book. It's seamless. I mentioned that to you. You can't tell where one person begins and the other leaves off. And I'm just interested about the collaborative effort. Do you mind me asking about that?
2: No, that's no problem. So we start with an outline of the chapters. We start filling in sections with either raw material from retreats that need to be shaped, empty sections that we want to fill in, and then one of us will have the document. We'll work on it for a while. We'll send it back to the other person. Then he'll work on it and edit the stuff that the other person did, and we just go back and forth. So it's always sitting with one person, and then he passes it off.
0: Well, that's a beautiful thing. I'm just thinking about, you know, the beautiful virtues that are gained by way of doing that, a whole lot of humility.
2: Yes.
0: Dying to self.
2: I don't like that idea. That needs to go.
0: I know. And that's the kind of thing that happens, though. But what ends up occurring as a result of that collaborative effort is something that's beautiful.

0: wonderful and beautifully inspirational. So let's just talk a little bit about the Hail Mary itself and in its genesis. You know, let's talk a little bit about where it originated and how it's changed and developed over time. Father?
1: Sure. So the first half of the Hail Mary is scriptural. And you think about how this goes back to the mysteries of the Annunciation and the Visitation. So St. Luke the Evangelist is especially helping us enter into these mysteries of Our Lady and how she receives our Lord, that our Lord is conceived within her womb after the angel's Annunciation, and that she who has the Lord within her goes in haste to her kinswoman Elizabeth. So it all begins with the salvation of what God has done in Mary. And we can read about that in the gospel. So that very much is the beginning of the Hail Mary.
0: Yeah, it's a beautiful thing. That's the very first, if you want, stanza, right? Mm-hmm. But then that moves into a prayer of supplication. Mm-hmm. And while that very first part originates in sacred scripture, the second part does not. And I found the history of that to be quite very informative for me, and also put it into the perspective of the necessity of that second part. Share with us a little bit about that, Father Philip.
2: Right, so it begins with praise in these scriptural lines, and then it's very natural for us to then turn to Our Lady for her help. So we see this in the way of the Feast of Cana, where she's the one who brings us to Jesus, and so we turn to her for her help. And so that later part was officially first written down in the Middle Ages. I forget the exact dates, but that it was a very natural progression of just Catholic devotion to first praise Our Lady and then to ask her for her help.
0: Yeah, I think it goes back to the time of the Black Plague is when that first started, and I think it was Pius X that kind of officiated that second part of supplication there. But that movement that you describe is a very natural one. You know, we're actually praising God by praising Our Lady for this great moment that occurs in time, the coming of our Lord Jesus Christ taking on the flesh of the Virgin, Our Lady's womb being fecundated by the Holy Spirit, right, fertilized by God Himself. Blows the mind to even consider. You know, I sometimes wonder when I'm praying that first joyful mystery is, what was that like for you, Mother? I mean, I can't even begin to imagine that kind of a moment in prayer and in union with God. But then it moves in, and you say, rightly then, understanding who she is, we draw upon her for her prayer and intercession. Now, this is a problem for a lot of Protestants. Yeah. They don't understand why it is that we would turn to Our Lady in supplication. So, Father Andrew, you know, how would we answer that? The two of you, you're Dominicans.
1: Right.
0: So you're Thomas Aquinas guys. So theologically, you know, how do we explain that?
1: Well, we need maternal help. And you think about Jesus on the cross. So on the night before he died, we read in John's gospel that Jesus loved his own he loved his own in the world, and he loved them to the end. And then you think about how we continue to read in John's gospel about the passion of our Lord. And before Jesus died, he gave us the gift of his own mother. So he said to the woman, behold your son, and to the beloved disciple, behold your mother. And so then to think about how John, the beloved disciple, received Mary into his home. And that there's something then about Jesus's last words, entrusting his mother to the beloved disciple, and then how that beloved disciple represents us. Mm-hmm. So that Jesus wants us to be able to receive Mary, and Mary, as the wedding feast of Cana, is the one who sparked the first miracle, that first sign of the great multiplication of the wine for the wedding feast. Mm-hmm. And so Mary is always there. You know, she was there with the apostles awaiting Pentecost. That's what St. Luke tells us at the beginning of the Acts of the Apostles. And so Mary is always there helping the church.
0: Mm-hmm. So she's an intercessor for us, right? And there's something about intercession, Father, that has to do with the relationship of the person who is doing the interceding With God. So the idea being that the closer that individual is to God, the stronger their intercession is. I remember years ago, you know, when Mother was still with us in the flesh, people wanted Mother Angelica to intercede and pray for them. The sisters in the cloister still receive all of those requests for prayer. I'm sure it's the same for you in your province. You're always getting these requests. Why is that? Because

0: people see that you've dedicated your life to God and you're so close to Him by that dedication, by that the profession of those vows that you take, and the two of you by way of your priesthood, right? So the closer a person is to God, the stronger their prayers are. So who is closer to God? What human creature, right, than our Blessed Mother?
1: No one, right? She is the one who received Him into her womb. So yes, and she gets to, not only is she her intercession more powerful, but in a sense she's also given knowledge of what we most need, even more than we can know. And so her intercession is not only in a sense more powerful, but also more perfect. More, she asks us for what we truly need. Asks God for what we truly need, because she sees our needs more clearly than we do.
2: Because at the wedding feast of Cana, she says to the servants, do whatever He tells you. Those are the last words of Mary recorded in sacred scripture. Do whatever He tells you. And so so Jesus tells them to have this water, and that He then, by this great sign, changes the water into this great amount of wine for the wedding feast. But it's through Mary's intercession. Do whatever He tells you.
0: Yeah, and she knows perfectly well that when we fulfill the will of her Son, that we're fulfilling the will of God, and that as we fulfill that will, we are drawing ever nearer, and that's all that she wants and all that she desires. I think it's interesting to note, too, that the Hail Mary, is pointing us to our Lord Jesus Christ, just as Our Lady always does. And later on, as we move through the week, friends, because we're going to be spending the whole week with Father Andrew and Father Philip, and I'm so excited about that, talking about the Hail Mary. You know, John Paul II calls the Jesus name that comes at the end of that first section of the prayer, taking us into the prayer of supplication, he calls that the hinge. And we'll talk about that. Mary is always leading us to her Son, and everything that Mary does flows from her Son, right? And there's a beautiful theology right there. And you guys have just unpacked it and made it just so beautiful and so wonderful. When we come back, I want to talk a little bit about the inclusion of St. Therese in your book, which you're both smiling. I like that, because I smile when I say her name too. I love her so much. So we're going to talk a little bit about that and why, you know, she's so important to this work and what it is that she shows us. So friends, I want to send you out to EWTN's religious catalog, EWTNRC.com. Hail Mary, Pondering the Mysteries of Love is the title of this beautiful book. It looks like it's a coffee table book, and in one way it is, because the artwork is so exquisite in it. But I want to tell you what, this is a book of inspiration. It's a book, as its name implies, of love. It's also a book of great hope. It's a book that's going to lead you ever more deeply into the divine life itself by way of the intercession of our Blessed Lady. It's going to open eyes of I think, wonder to you when you regard some of the beautiful mysteries that will be expressed within its pages. So get on out there to EWTNRC.com, get a copy for yourself, and as I like to say, everybody else too, so that everybody can appreciate it. We're going to be right back with our guest today. Stay with us.

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0: Welcome back, friends. We are visiting with our guest today, Father Andrew Hofer and Father Philip Nolan. They are the authors of this beautiful book. I am so encouraging you to get a copy of it. It is called Hail Mary, Pondering the Mysteries of Love. It is a beautiful book that's going to take you very deeply into the prayer of the Hail Mary. Actually, one of my favorite, if not my favorite prayer. Do want to remind you too, as you're out there at EWTN's religious catalog, that we always appreciate you remembering us between your gas bill and your electric bill. You know, summer is a difficult time for us here all year long. We are working very, very laboriously to be able to continue to do the good programming that we do. So we ask that you include us, you know, in that little time of yours when you're writing out your checks and you're making some payments on your credit card. So do that for us. We'll appreciate it. And purchasing through EWTN's religious catalog is yet another way in which you can help us. So I want you to get out there and get this book because it's so important for you, but I'd like you to get it at EWTNRC.com. You know, we were talking before the break about the organization of the prayer of the Hail Mary, and we were talking about some of the beautiful, you know, moments in it. And one of those moments we talked about is the name of Jesus that hinges basically the first part of the prayer, that is the praise portion, mm-hmm. with the supplication portion. But I was also so thrilled when I started to read it right there in the introduction. And you start off with one of my favorite little saints, one that's been mine since I was 8 years old, and that's Saint Therese of Lisieux. So how did she pop up in this book?
1: Well, so she has a beautiful little reflection where she talks about having difficulties in prayer. And you might surprise us that she had difficulties in prayer because she's known as this giant of prayer, but she had difficulties in prayer. And she wrote one of the things that helped her is she would say the Our Father and the Hail Mary very slowly. And that every time she did that, she was renewed, rejuvenated, was able to carry on. And so since we wrote a book on the Our Father, and now we want to write a book about the Hail Mary, it made sense just to bring her up as a giant of prayer, but also someone who makes prayer seems so accessible and desirable.
0: Yeah, and it's beautiful what she says there too, that she would pray it slowly. And I want to talk about that for a moment. I mentioned in the introduction or in the open to the program there that you know, this is a prayer that we know very well. It's probably one of the first prayers that we learn. And you know, when we know these prayers so well, all of them, the Our Father, the Hail Mary, the Glory Be, you know, we just rattle off the words. You know, and we're not really paying attention to what we're saying, but every single word in every single prayer, as it is in every single verse of scripture, every single word has import. It's a mystery unto itself, and we want to stop and reflect.
2: That's right.
0: Father Andrew?
2: Yeah, so even the first word, hail, most people don't use the word hail today. So we pray it concerning Hail, Holy Queen, besides Hail Mary. We may say hail to the chief, but what does that word mean? If you go back to St. Luke's account of the gospel, his Greek has the word chaira, which means literally rejoice. Mm-hmm. And so just to go back to that word and to think about, well, the first joyful mystery, mm-hmm. and how by repeating the Hail Mary or Rejoice Mary, that is really undergirding all of the mysteries. Mm-hmm. So again and again, Hail Mary, Rejoice Mary, even when we pray the sorrowful mysteries of the Rosary.
0: Yeah, well, that moment of the Annunciation is really the cusp, you know, between the Old Testament and the New Testament. Everything changes at that moment. God's whole relationship with his people, the whole dynamic in time and space changes. Everything changes, eternal life. Everything is affected by that moment, our own eternal destination too. And so when he says that hail too, I often think about, it does mean rejoice, as you say, but I think about Revelation. And I think about the fact that, you know, if you go to Revelation 12, where the mighty war breaks out in the heavenlies, right? And you go to the verse above that, I think it's Revelation 11, 19. I think it's 19. You know, God has just shown the new covenant, the whole deal, to the angels. And then immediately the war breaks out. So who is the Ark of the New Covenant?

0: covenant. It's Our Lady, right? And so when you think about that, Gabriel has already seen Our Lady, and he knows who she is. She's the Queen of Heaven. And he comes kind of like as a, you know, a knight would approach the queen. Hail, right?
1: Yes.
0: And I mean, I just love to think about that. Mm-hmm. It's just crazy good.
2: And that even the word for full of grace, it's one word, is something that's already happened. That he's not declaring her something new, he's acknowledging who she is.
0: Yes.
2: That she's the one who's been full of grace for her whole life.
0: Yeah. It's that Greek word, it's a big one, kekeratomania.
1: Yes, very exactly. Very good.
0: And it means she who always has been, is now, and always will be. That's the declension of that verb, right? Full of grace. Mm-hmm. So from the moment of her conception, hence Our Lady is the Immaculate Conception, you know, because she was conceived in the womb of her mother immaculately.
1: Yes.
0: And all of that in the word hail. And this is what I mean about the mysteries of this beautiful, beautiful prayer. So how do we then enter more contemplatively into the prayer of the Hail Mary, since we do know its word so well?
1: Well, I think with contemplation that you want to hold on and keep close to you the truth, the simple truth that's saving. Mm-hmm. So that way, in contemplation, it's not about collecting lots of things, mm-hmm. but going back and going deeper into the simple truth. And so that this Hail Mary book is to help us going back to the simple truths that are saving. Mm-hmm. So Hail Mary, full of grace. And then we look at this through different prisms to be able to catch the simple truth of God's love for Mary, God's love for us.
0: Yeah, and this is where the sacred art is so beautiful. You know, I'm fascinated by the prayer of and the whole concept of Visio Divina, mm-hmm. you know, which is, we know Lectio Divina, it's meditation on the word, but Visio Divina is meditation on that which we see. Mm-hmm. So let's talk about the artwork, Father.
2: Right, so we know that in heaven we'll see God face to face, and we don't see him that way now, but we do understand a lot about who God is simply by gazing upon things, that gazing upon those we love, gazing upon beautiful things allows us to take in more than we can even sometimes put in words.
0: Yeah.
2: And so it's a contemplative gazing. And so we thought that by including art with reflections on the Hail Mary, and so much, Our Lady has been the center of so much good Catholic art, mm-hmm. That we train ourselves, train our readers to gaze with love, which is contemplation.
0: Yeah, and that's a beautiful thing. And every one of the pictures, you know, in and of itself contains mysteries, and this is what the great artists do, right? They want us to go deeper into the work that they're producing, and when it's sacred art, is to take us into these mysteries. And I shared with the fathers prior to the program that one of my favorite pictures in here, let me see if I can find it. There's so many pretty ones. It's the one that has, it's the coming of the angel to Saint Joseph. Father, maybe you know exactly where that is in here. I'm gonna try to find it quickly. But what I marveled at, there it is. So what page is that,
1: 29?
0: Okay,
2: I'm going.
0: There it is. Look. Well, and this just gives you a sense of the interior of the book as well. It's just beautiful. I love everything that they did about it. I love the way in which they kind of repeat the picture, you know, on the pages, you know, in a singular color. Just beautiful. Yeah. Offsets it that way. But you'll notice in this picture that we have Saint Joseph, we have the angel, but then Our Lady is there. Do you see her in the corner there? She's right there by the spine of the book. And what I marveled at was that the painter, the artist, included our Lord in Our Lady's womb there, right? And we know what this scene is about. It's about Saint Joseph being told by the angel, it's okay. This is the work of God that has happened, mm-hmm. in her, you know? And it's a beautiful, beautiful thing. All of this takes us more deeply into the prayer of the Hail Mary. That's and right. This, in a certain way, into that moment of that incarnation.
1: Absolutely. And so one of my favorite images here is of the nativity, where you have the ox and the ass. Mm-hmm. And so often when you have a nativity scene, so this is the beginning of chapter 4, you have these two animals.
0: Okay.
1: So St. Luke doesn't tell us about the animals, but it's common in Christian art to have these animals. And they're actually from Isaiah 1. So how an ox knows its owner and an ass its master.

0: master's manger, but Israel does not know me.
1: 61, okay. I want to open it up so that we can share it with everybody as we're sitting here on the set today, because it's gorgeous, and then they'll have a better understanding of what you're saying. Okay, here we go. See if we can come in on this. Okay, go ahead.
0: Yeah, so in Isaiah chapter 1, the prophet says from the Lord that the ox knows its master and the ass its Lord's manger, but Israel does not know me. And so you have the two animals, the ox and the ass, next to our Lord's manger, and they know. And in the artwork, it looks like they are looking at us. So that the animals have this knowing look. And so just the beauty of thinking of the animals there, and that this is the fulfillment of Isaiah's prophecy.
1: Yeah, it's absolutely beautiful. And all of this, of course, in the artwork, again, is explicit in its own way, or implicit, if you will, in the Hail Mary. And so this just enhances our opportunity. And so when people pray it, would you envision them, you know, going through the book, praying, and then stopping on the piece of art and gazing at it?
2: Definitely. I mean, that's one of the great pieces of advice that some of the mystics will give is pray, and then when you have an insight, hold on, just stay there.
1: That's right.
2: Hold on to it. And so the art can serve in that way as well.
1: Yeah, very beautiful. Well, friends, as you can see just by the little bits of the book that we showed you today, it is an absolutely beautiful book. And I want to encourage you to get out to EWTN's religious catalog to get your copy, Hail Mary, Pondering the Mysteries of Love. It's a book that you'll go through, but you'll go through it again and again and again and again. And I know I'm going to pray my rosary to it. I just want to do that and open myself up to the beauty and the wonder that is here for you. 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Bye-bye.

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0: 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August 27th marks the feast of St. Monica, and that's going to be Thursday, whose life was marked by the persistent prayer, deep love, and unwavering hope for her family. St. Monica reminds us that even when a loved one seems so far away from God, like her son Augustine, our prayers and trust in his mercy can never be in vain. So today, we would like to invite you to reflect with us on today's theme, which is this. How has St. Monica helped you find hope and healing for a loved one who has left or is searching for the faith? We would love to hear from you, so give us a jingle at 1-800-221-9460. If you are calling outside North America, you could reach us at 205-271-2980. We would love to hear from you and hear your heart cry as to know the power of prayer and intercession. I think the beautiful thing about Monica in our description of her was her persistent prayer. She prayed for her husband, her mother-in-law, who were not nice people to her in an arranged marriage. And he was very high-spirited and high-tempered, and he had a drinking problem. And the mother-in-law was extremely critical of her. So if you find yourself in a situation like that, you have a prayer partner.
1: Amen.
0: And St. Monica was persistent. That means she didn't just go, I'm going to just do a nine-day novena. I'm going to do a nine-month novena. She did years and years. It was over 17 years where she prayed for Augustine, and over 20 years for her husband and for her mother-in-law to have conversion. But love and prayer won.
1: It's also St. Bartholomew Day. St.
0: Yes.
1: Nathaniel, Bartholomew, same person there. When Jesus saw Nathaniel, he said, "Behold, the true Son of Israel, in whom there is no guile." What a compliment from Jesus. Somebody who's not duplicitous, a little bit of this, a little bit of that. Would that be said about us by Jesus Christ? There's no guile in you. Joy, you want to take that?
0: So we would also like to remember that EWTN is only made possible by your support and the viewers of the generosity of our viewers like you. 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Mother Angelica used to say, please keep us between your gas and electric bill. 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And if you've not participated in this campaign, please prayerfully make a donation. 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There's plenty more to come. Please don't go away.

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12: Welcome back. Well, the theme for today's show is how has St. Monica helped you find hope and healing for a loved one who has left or is searching for their faith? Give us a jingle at 1-800-221-9460. Outside North America, 205-271-2980. Yeah. And I would just like to jump in. I have been praying for some family members for over 50 years. And, you know, it gets weary. You're like, Lord, when is this going to happen? And it's just like, I have been in intercession. I've been in adoration. I've prayed with saints. I've done lots of different things. And it's just stay steady the course and don't stop praying. And I really believe that my mission for some of my family members this side of heaven is just to be a prayer warrior and to pray.
13: Yes.
12: And to not give up. I've had situations with some people in our family who've had struggled with alcoholism. I would go on fasts from alcohol. I would not have a glass of wine. I would not have a drink. In a way of connecting and detaching and suffering in a little stupid way, but an offering up before the Lord. I've seen some victories. I've seen some people delivered from the trappings of alcoholism. I had a sister who died really struggling with that affliction, but she died in faith, and it was a great turnaround. And so if you have someone in your family and you're just getting weary and you're just saying, I can't do it anymore, St. Monica has gone before you and to say to you, I want to be a prayer partner with you. Today, if you listen to the morning mass, Father Joseph opened up the morning prayer, and the morning prayer was to pray for those struggling with alcohol. And it was so beautiful, you know, it was like almost like we're getting ready to celebrate St. Monica and to know that. And so many people are afflicted. So many family members are afflicted, and then we all just suffer with. And so it's a deliverance that needs to happen, but somebody needs to stand in the gap and to cry out and to beg for the deliverance from this affliction. And it might not be alcoholism. It could be another affliction. But cry out as Monica did.
13: We have a prayer to Saint Monica. Maybe those of you that are intercessors for someone, for a spouse, for a child, a grandchild, certain circumstance and situation. You may not even have words for it, but it's just sighs and groans too deep for words. So we're looking at Monica, who interceded and prevailed for her own son, husband, mother-in-law. We want to unite with her, but also you are individually an intercessor, and you want to partner with Saint Monica, that this person would receive all that Christ has for them. Let's pray together now.

0: Dear Saint Monica, troubled wife and mother, many sorrows pierced your heart during your lifetime, yet you never despaired or lost faith. With confidence, persistence, and profound faith, you prayed daily for the conversion of your beloved husband, Patricius, and your beloved son, Augustine. Your prayers were answered. Grant me that same fortitude, patience, and trust in the Lord. Intercede for me, dear Saint Monica, that God may favorably hear my plea for, mention the person's name now, maybe a number of people, say their name. Monica's not dead, she's alive. She wants to pray with you. Mention the name and grant me the grace to accept His will, God's will in all things, through Jesus Christ our Lord, in the unity of the Holy Spirit, one God forever and ever. Amen. And so it's a burden to be an intercessor. It's a blessed burden. It's uniquely what Jesus did upon the cross, that He was interceding by shedding His own blood for all of us, the wayward children of God. You want to unite your sighs and your groans and your suffering and your burden, your hope to Jesus Christ as you're praying for that one that you just mentioned, for those that you were mentioning. You want to know that it's not just words, but it's sighs and groans too deep for words, it says in the book of Romans, with sighs and groans too deep for words, that God will interpret the things that you're crying about and interceding about, and he will hear those prayers and do according to His will. Susan's on the phone with us from Connecticut. Susan, please share with us anything you want about St. Monica or about being an intercessor. Go right ahead, Susan.
1: Okay, hi, my name is Susan, and I have a nephew, Noah, who's 16 years old and won't come out of his room. He even locks it and plays video games all day. But I have hope because he was baptized and also because he's a good kid. And I guess that's all I have to say.
2: Yeah. Susan, thank you so much for calling. And yes, you pray. You pray for him that the light of Christ would come into that place. And it's just like he's locked himself away and found pleasure in video games and has detached and disconnected. And he may be far from God in that place. Yeah. And we just pray, and you pray, that you stand in the gap, that God would reach down into his soul, because Noah is marked as Christ's own forever because he was baptized. And so you pray for the graces of that beautiful sacrament that entered his life, that God would make good on that in his soul.
0: Susan, you're a beautiful intercessor. You got it, as Joy said, in the baptism. He's marked as Christ's own forever, but he needs to live into that. He needs to be quickened and awakened. He needs to be revived once again. And so that's what you're praying. And you're saying, you know what? He's a good kid. And so he's not a perfect kid. He doesn't got it all together. But you're saying he's made in the image and likeness of God, and he's baptized. I want to keep seeing that, because we can get so taken aback by what's happening. We just say, well, to hell with this person. You know, I don't want to deal with it anymore. And that's their choice, what they want to do. Or we go another direction and we just say, well, everybody's going to heaven anyway, so this doesn't really matter. No, there is a heaven, there is a hell. God weighs all these things out about what people know and what they don't know. He knows exactly what's happened to them. But you're saying, no, I claim his life. I want the best for him. I want the best for his soul. I continue to believe until my dying breath that he'll come into the fullness that Christ wants for him. That's what an intercessor does. And they present their bodies as a living sacrifice on behalf of this one. That's what we need to be doing. And the outcome is from the Lord, what happens here. But as for me, I'm going to be praying. I want to believe the best about this person. We have a quote from Pope Benedict XVI. He said, God heard the prayers of this holy mother, speaking about Monica, to whom the bishop of Tagsgate, I have a hard time saying that word, it's impossible that a child of so many tears should go lost. It's impossible that a child of so many tears should go lost. Saint Monica had become for this, her child, more than a mother, the source of his Christianity. Her lone desire had been for years that the conversion of Augustine, who then was positively oriented toward a life of consecration to God's service.
2: I think in the midst of all the praying that people do, for Monica, it was not just her prayers that she prayed and the tears that she shed, but it was the life that she lived. And it was her holiness and her witness of love and her tenacity for her husband to finally convert, for her mother-in-law to convert. So it was an interior way that she participated in crying out, but then it manifested in her love. And that's what we have to do. It's not just, we have to be those channels of pure love to these people who are hurting and broken and trapped and far from God, because you know what? There for the grace of God go I. And I know that I had one friend who I knew who was praying for me, and the power of prayer. And so never think, oh, I'm tired of praying, I'm going to give up. It has an effect. God hears, God sees. And so we have to keep on praying. You may be taking that person into adoration. You may be praying for that person during your Mass. You may be having a certain novena. You may have a certain saint that you have coupled up with and saying, where I remember praying to Saint Rita for an impossible conversion. Well, guess what? The impossible conversion happened. And it was a long time. It didn't happen just because I prayed it once or because I did a 9-day novena. It was years. Yeah. It was years. And so we have to be those people who are going to stand in the gap. And we have to pray without ceasing. We have to pray. We have to cry out. We have to have our hearts broken. And the beauty of all of our pain and our agonies, we take that. We give it to Jesus, and then this is the mystery of it, and then Jesus uses all of that in the life of that human being. He makes good for it. It's not just going up to God. Now you've united your suffering with the suffering of Jesus, and now you're participating in that, and then you just pray that down on the conversion and the deliverance, whatever the matter is that needs to happen, on that person with pure love. And then when something happens, all you say is, thank God, thank God.
0: Yeah. The effectual, fervent prayer of a righteous man or woman will availeth much. Don't believe these thoughts coming to you. Don't believe what the enemy's saying to you. The effectual, fervent prayer of a righteous person on another's behalf will have its effect, will have its impact. You might not understand it all, see it all, might happen after you die, but it will have power because you're tapping right into the essence of God, which is about being about the other. The Father for Jesus, Jesus for the Holy Spirit for Jesus. It's all about the other person. When you tap into that power and you just want blessing upon people, you have the essence of what the Lord is. You have the essence of what it means to be made in the image of likeness of God on behalf of other people, that they might be conformed to the image and likeness of Christ in this life and in the age to come. We'll be right back. Plenty more to come. Please don't go away.

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6: Welcome back. Well, now we're going to go to Joan Lewis to hear her latest report on the current events that are happening in Rome. Joan, what do you have for us today?
7: Well, greetings from Roma. Well, we had another nonstop weekend for Pope Leo, and that all started with his day-long trip on Saturday to the Republic of San Marino in the morning, and then following that, a stop at Rimini on the Adriatic coast of Italy to speak at the 47th meeting of Friendship Among Peoples. This is an annual week-long event organized by Communion and Liberation. Now, in the Republic of San Marino, this is a landlocked republic in northern Italy. And the Pope greeted the two captains regent. Now, these are joint heads of state. This is a tradition in the Republic since 1243. So the Pope met with them, expressed his joy at being at the world's oldest republic, and he praised San Marino for offering an example of good politics aimed at the care of the human person. The Holy Father also, of course, that day met with men and women, religious and ecclesial authorities. By the way, it was San Marinus and Saint Leo, co-founders of the Republic. Now, the Holy Father then went over, as I said, to the Adriatic coast for the meeting organized by Communion and Liberation. And as he was speaking, he said, he urged those, love the church, always love the church. Love and preserve her unity. The cheers and the applause were so strong, the Holy Father repeated those words two more times, also to great applause. And basically his theme was fraternity rooted in the shared dignity of man. He said peace grows when people meet, listen, and build friendships across political, cultural, and religious divisions. And in his own words, he said, before borders and institutions, there were persons. And then, of course, as he always does with young people, the Pope urged them to be on the front lines of life, not to give in to despair, and to be very credible builders of agents of change. And then, of course, he celebrated Mass for 25,000 people at the port of Rimini. Now, going back to yesterday, Sunday, there was a crowd in St. Peter's Square for the Angelus, of course. And again, Pope Leo urged Christians to daily cultivate and renew a personal relationship with Jesus, rather than relying only, he said, on inherited beliefs, common assumptions, or religious certainty. Believers should encounter Christ personally, know him deeply, and allow him totally into their lives to transform lives and the world. And then Jesus, the Holy Father reflected on Jesus' question to his disciples when he said, who do you say that I am? And the Pope said that daily meditation and reflection on the Gospels will help us discern to see who Jesus is. Is he just merely some historical person, very famous throughout history, or is he the Christ sent by God to transform our lives and society? So, on those great words by our Holy Father, time's up. Back to you.
8: John, thanks so much for another wonderful report and for closing with the Holy Father's challenge to us all from Jesus. Who do you say?

that I am? Who do you say that I am? Be sure to join us on Wednesday when we are joined by Nell Ann Jafisky, who is the host of EWTN's Hidden Gems, Catholic Shrines Throughout America. It's a beautiful show. The shrines are absolutely

I cried unto the Lord, and he heard me from his holy hill. You're crying for your loved ones. You're crying for your family members. God does hear the effectual, fervent prayers of righteous people. God bless you and all of your loved ones. Keep it on EWTN. Bye now.

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8: 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Will Mark Carney blink or fight back? 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

0: Be sure to include your first name, your brief question, and where you're listening and how you're listening. That's all we need. Message and data rates for some folks may apply. If you're listening outside of North America, please dial 1 and then 205-271-2985. And, of course, you can always send us an email. ctc@ewtn.com is the address. All right, here we go. We have Pedro Quiles, our producer, Rich Jesse handling phone screening today. Ace McKay is on social media. I'm Tom Price along with Dr. David Anders.
1: Tom, how are you today?
0: I'm well. How are you, my friend?
1: I'm all right. Thank you.
0: Interesting email we received from Omar. Was human flesh assumed into the Trinity on the Ascension? And did the Trinity change itself by assuming Jesus' human resurrected nature?
1: No and no. No, flesh was not assumed into the Trinity on the ascension of Christ. The way the church phrases it is that in the incarnation, the second person of the Trinity assumed a human nature. This involves no change to the divinity. All right.
0: Okay.
1: And it would be a mistake to think about the Trinity's relationship to creation as if they were running along parallel temporal lines. This would be the mistaken way of thinking about it. So, you know, God's sort of like sitting, you know, above the earth, sort of looking down, wondering what's going on or observing us, and then decides at a point in time to descend into human form and assume human flesh. That's the wrong way of conceiving it, because God's eternal, and so God experiences no passage of time. Time is a creature, and God's relationship to all of our temporality is in a single permanent instant. So in eternity, past, present, future, it makes no difference. The second person of the Trinity assumes human nature. Now, from our perspective, that takes place at a discrete point in time, because everything takes place in a discrete point in time,
0: sure,
1: from our point of view. But that doesn't involve any essential change in God's nature. The ascension is not somehow the absorption of humanity into the oneness of God or into the Trinitarian relations. I mean, from the point of view of the apostles who watched it happen, we're literally talking about Jesus floating up in the air. Now, what happens when he gets up there? I mean, that's anybody's guess, right? I mean, like, you know, I mean, so presumably the humanity of Christ exists in some realm, somehow, somewhere. But that's, you know, sort of beyond my pay grade to discuss that. But definitely not, you know, in some sort of, you know, melding into monistic oneness or something like that. No.
0: Very good. Thanks, Omar, for your email. Here's one that's right up your alley, David. This is from Raymond. How do I answer the claim that St. Augustine would be a Calvinist if he were alive today?
1: Because he wasn't a Calvinist. That's how. And all you have to do is read what Augustine had to say, and you'll understand that he was very different from Calvin in a number of points. So Calvin believed, for example, in the irresistibility of grace. Augustine didn't believe that. Calvin believed that regeneration and perseverance were coextensive, meaning that everyone who's been regenerated by the Holy Spirit will necessarily persevere to the end. Augustine didn't think that. He absolutely had a category for regenerate people who walk away from grace and who are lost. Calvin believed in double predestination, meaning that God specifically singles out individuals from eternity past for the express purpose of damning them, and Augustine doesn't say that. You know, up until, say, about the mid-390s, Augustine's exclusive interest, really, in philosophical theology was in the freedom of the will. And he moderated that a little bit due to his reading of the Book of Romans and his sort of rethinking divine metaphysics in light of his understanding of St. Paul's teaching. But he never denied the doctrine of human freedom, and it was really integral to his whole moral psychology, his whole moral philosophy. He sort of moderates it a bit, but he doesn't repudiate it. You know, Augustine's whole theory of ethics was based on Neoplatonic eudaimonism, that is to say, the theory that the moral good is that which accords with our intrinsic nature and tends to our beatitude, so that there is a rational basis for human morality. Uh-huh. And Calvin is pretty much a divine command theorist, which is sort of the opposite end of the moral philosophy universe. And morality is more or less arbitrarily dependent on the will of God and doesn't have an intrinsic connection to nature. Calvin gives some pretty strong hints in some of his works of being a philosophical occasionalist. That is to say, he doesn't actually believe in secondary causation.

0: He doesn't think that physics and chemistry and biology have causal force in reality. He says one place in his commentary on Ezekiel that food doesn't nourish us, but God nourishes us on the occasion of eating food. That really sounds like philosophical occasionalism, and is pretty much at antipodes of the kind of Platonic realism that would have undergirded Augustine's epistemology and philosophical psychology. So, I mean, Calvin definitely read Augustine, and he was inspired by Augustine. More importantly, Calvin read Luther, and Luther was an Augustinian monk who took an exaggerated doctrine of divine grace and predestination as one of the linchpins of his theological system. And so Augustine was a voice that was respected in the Reformation and often cited frequently out of context and polemically, you know, to make a Protestant polemical point. But, I mean, in my own case, having grown up a Calvinist, it was reading Augustine that made me a Catholic and made me stop being a Calvinist.
1: Have you ever run across this claim before?
0: Oh, yeah. Benjamin Warfield, 19th century fundamentalist intellectual. And no, that's not a oxymoron. Wrote a book on Tertullian and Augustine, and you know, he really saw them as progenitors of his own tradition. It was a commonplace in 19th, 20th century fundamentalism to claim that the Reformation was the victory of Augustine's doctrine of grace over his doctrine of the church, trying to suggest that, you know, Augustine had Calvinistic elements that came into conflict with his own ecclesiology, and the Reformation was the victory of one over the other. That's a common trope in Calvinist apologetics. I just don't buy it. I mean, as an historian, I just don't buy it.
1: Okay. And Raymond, thank you so much for your email. If you'd like to send us an email for a future show, the address is ctc@ewtn.com. 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And there's a couple lines open for you as well, 833-288-EWTN. 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

0: 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Hello, Joseph. What's on your mind today?
1: Yes, the topic of annulment, where there's this couple who they've been struggling. They have a few young kids, and she had asked recently for an annulment, and he wants to work on the marriage and go to personal counseling and marriage counseling, and she doesn't want to. She believes it's beyond that point, and she says that she truly believes it's an invalid marriage, and therefore we should seek the truth, because the truth should set us free. And so she argues that you should go try to get the annulment, see if the tribunal says yes or no, and then from there decide what to do. And it's a good point that we should seek the truth and do whatever it takes for that. But at the same time, the church teaches, and several priests have recommended, seek that counseling first and in a time of separation before applying for the annulment. And so what's the logic behind that? I understand it. It makes sense to me.
2: Yeah, sure. Okay, so a couple things. First of all, I can't give canon law advice because I'm not a canon lawyer. And when I open my mouth too wide on canon law questions, I get smacked down by well-meaning canon lawyers who know more than I do. So I'll just do my best with that, and we'll talk more about the theology and the pastoral approach here than we will about the canon law. But as a procedural matter in canon law in the United States, you generally can't ask for an annulment until you finalize the civil divorce, right? Now, I understand you might think, well, that seems a little backwards, but nevertheless, that's the way it's done. If the church, yeah, so there you go. And one of the reasons for that, I think, is that in theology and canon law, if you present yourself as married, like you show up at a church and you take vows in front of a priest and represent yourself to the Catholic Church as married at some point, the church is going to presume the validity of the marriage. Now, having difficulties in a marriage is not grounds for an annulment at all. I mean, murder is not grounds for an annulment. Adultery is not grounds for an annulment. Abandonment's not grounds for an annulment. Because you could be validly married and do all those things. Not advocating them, but you could, in theory, be validly married and be subject to all those kinds of abuses and difficulties. Uh-huh. They might very well be grounds, like mandatory grounds for separation. Right? If you feel yourself physically or morally or spiritually in danger, you might have to get out of there, and the church recognizes that. You might have to actually get a civil divorce to get some protection against an aggressor or something like that. But even those things by themselves are not grounds for an annulment. The grounds for an annulment isn't the same thing as divorce. Annulment is a declaration that there was never a valid marriage there to begin with, and it seems like the woman understands this. But if her reasoning is we don't get along, well, that's not the way the church reasons about this, right? Yeah. So the church always presumes the validity of the marriage, always presumes it, okay? And given that we presume the validity of the marriage, then isn't the right pastoral approach to try to work through the problems?
0: Sure.
2: I mean, if we're really going to behave that way, we're going to presume this is a valid marriage, then we ought to try to work through the problems, right? Now, you know, when it becomes obvious that absolutely no reconciliation is possible, this thing is broken down, there's a civil divorce, parties are living apart, they're never going to live together again, there's no chance of that, there is no reconciliation to be had, well, yeah, okay, then I guess we can call the marriage's validity into question and investigate, but without prejudging the outcome. I mean, they may actually decide, well, it's a valid marriage and you just happen to be separated. And I know people who are validly married Catholics who live separate and civilly divorced lives and don't remarry because they're validly married, but they're validly married to somebody with whom they cannot live, right? But from a pastoral point of view, I mean, if I'm presuming that you're married and you're presuming that you're married, then we have an obligation to attempt conjugal living and to work through our problems. And in fact, that's one of the paths to sanctification, right? I mean, marriage is a tremendous school of faith because you have to give up so much. You have to sacrifice so much of your own interest in view of the welfare of the community, the family that you brought into existence. And that that self-sacrifice and that willingness to bear the cross, it has the potential to be greatly sanctifying. Now, you know, I say that with all the caveats I began the call with, which was that if you're in danger, if you're being abused, if, you know, these sorts of things, well, you don't mess around with that, right? But if it's, you know, I mean, I'm being a bit trivial here, but I mean, if you're just disagreeing about where to put the toothpaste tube, like, you know, this is an occasion for sanctification. It's an occasion for the holiness that Saint Therese calls the little

0: way, right?
1: Yes.
0: You're not climbing Mount Everest. You're learning how to deal with the lady next to you with the squeaky boots.
1: Yeah.
0: And working through that. Sometimes it's more than squeaky boots, I grant you. But working through that process is how we come to holiness and sanctification. So we're going to give it our best shot.
1: Joseph, is that helpful for you?
2: It is. Thank you.
1: Thanks so much for your call. That opens up a line for you right now at 833-288-EWTM. Looks like three lines open. How about that? 833-288-3986. You can call us or text us for Call to Communion with Dr. David Anders here on EWTN. David, we just got a text. This person says, I'm attending a class tonight discussing Wesleyan beliefs. In the assigned reading, the author cites Ephesians 2, verses 8 and 9 as a proof passage for grace alone and faith alone. My read is that the passage clearly demonstrates that grace and faith both are required, refuting the alone in these two sola positions. I don't intend to argue that point in class unless specifically asked in some manner. Love to hear your take today, if possible, so that I can defend the Catholic position if challenged.
0: Yeah, thank you. So Ephesians 8, 2 and 9 says that it is by grace you've been saved through faith, not by works, so that no one can boast. Okay, that's what the text says. Now, the real $64,000 question is, what the heck are works? What the heck are works? And the Greek word for works here, it's a plural, is ergon, the Greek word ergon.
1: Okay.
0: What the heck are works? What are these ergon? Well, Ephesians is giving us a kind of shorthand, cliff note version of this doctrine of you're saved by faith through grace and not by works. It's not expounding it. But it's citing, it's sort of referencing the teaching of St. Paul in the books of Romans and Galatians, which expand. And they do, in fact, explain what works are, what grace is, what faith we're talking about, and how salvation functions. So you can't understand Ephesians 2 without understanding the book of Romans. And in Romans, Paul makes it very clear what's at stake. Is God the God of Jews only or also of Gentiles? That's what he says. It's absolutely what he says. This is the question he explicitly poses. And the rest of the letter is an explication of the relationship of Gentiles to the Jewish law and of Gentiles in general to the covenant of Abraham. And it's pretty clear that the law in question and the are, in fact, the Jewish law that separates Jew from Gentile and the works, he says explicitly in Romans and Galatians, are the works of the law.
1: Okay.
0: Right? And so, are you saved by the works of the law, by adherence to the 613 commandments of the Mosaic Code? And the Catholic Church says emphatically no. He goes on to say in Romans 2, verses 25 and 29, it is not the circumcision done in the flesh by the hands of men, hence ergon nomu, works of the law. It is rather the circumcision of the heart done by the Spirit, by which one is enabled to keep, and the word he uses in Greek is dikaiomatou, the dikaiomatou tou nomou, the righteous requirements of the law, or the justices of the law, or the rightness of the law. Sort of like drawing a distinction between the works of the law on one hand, and then what the law is ultimately getting at. And in Romans 13:8, he says that's the love of God and neighbor. In Romans 8, he talks about the life of the Spirit. You know, it's in Galatians 5, it's love and joy and peace and patience and kindness and goodness and gentleness. These are the things against which there is no law, right? And it's this that's poured into our hearts by the Holy Spirit, Romans 5:5, the love of God poured into our hearts by the Holy Spirit. And so when one walks in the Spirit that one receives through faith, one is morally regenerated, enabled to love God, to love neighbor, to walk in these fruits of the Spirit that God rewards, and not to turn back to the deeds of darkness, which are not necessarily exclusively the things prescribed by the Jewish law, namely drunkenness and carousing and disobedience to parents and hatred and factions and jealousy and murder and adultery and impurity and all these sorts of things, which if you do, St. Paul says, you will not inherit the kingdom of God. I mean, it's very explicit. You engage in these behaviors. Paul gives us a number of vice lists. If you do these things, he says, you're not going to be saved. Now, what never makes it into a vice list is the Sabbath day celebrations, or Jewish calendar, or the laws of Kashrut, or circumcision. He says explicitly, don't worry about that, you Gentiles. Just walk in the Spirit, love God, love neighbor, you'll be saved. go back to hating and factions and divorce and murder and adultery and all this kind of business, you won't be saved. So it's very clear.

0: clear in the mind of St. Paul that he's not saying salvation takes place irrespective of moral behavior. And that's the way the Protestant tradition, by and large, reads that. They get that wrong, right? Mm-hmm. He's saying you're not going to be saved in virtue of keeping Jewish identity under the Mosaic Covenant. So it's just completely different context.
1: All right. Thanks so much for your text. Back to the phones now at 833-288-EWTN for a call to communion with Dr. David Anders. Here's Donna now in Pompano Beach, Florida, listening on the EWTN app. Hey there, Donna. What's on your mind today?
2: Good afternoon, Dr. David Anders. When it comes to the rite of baptism in the Catholic Church, what is the main role of a Catholic godparent, mother, or father?
0: Yeah, thanks. I really appreciate the question. So the Catholic godparent is that tradition emerges from an ancient Christian tradition of having someone bear witness that the candidate for baptism was essentially morally prepared for baptism. They were ready to take on the arduous demands of Christian life, which requires a change of your lifestyle.
1: Sure.
0: And you needed a witness to say, yeah, this guy's serious. He's gonna do it. He's gonna take this thing on, and so I vouch for him. Now, in the case of a baby, well, I mean, you know, how can you vouch that a baby is capable or morally fit to take on the demands of baptism? Well, you can't. What you can do is vicariously vouch for them. I'll step in here and help this person develop the character and the commitment and the Christian identity to walk this walk. And so it evolves from that previous tradition of having witnesses testify to the moral worthiness of the candidate, and it becomes something like a pledge to accompany the young person as they grow in faith and their Christian identity. It's why we have confirmation sponsors. We don't have confirmation godparents, right? But you do have godparents for the infant.
1: There you go, Donna. Thanks so much for your call today from Pompano Beach. Still time for a few more phone calls at 833-288-EWTN. 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
3: Hello, Dr. Anders, and hello, Tom.
1: Howdy.
3: I'm still confused about efficacious grace and sufficient grace, and whether or not sufficient grace is just a means of the Catholic Church just trying to kind of make it so God is not a double predestiner. My understanding, and if I'm wrong, please correct me, is that you really require efficacious grace to get to heaven.
0: Yeah, thanks. So the distinction between sufficient grace and efficacious grace is one that is near and dear to the hearts of Dominicans, to Thomists. That puzzle is solved a little bit differently in the Molinist tradition, more associated with the Jesuits. This is one of the areas of Catholic theology where differences of opinion are allowable, and Catholics can hold diametrically opposite views that are incommensurate with one another, and yet neither one has been condemned by the Holy See, and so either one is possible. But in the tradition, say the Thomistic tradition of sufficient versus efficacious grace, sufficient grace is what it sounds like. It's sufficient to bring someone to salvation. Efficacious grace is grace that actually gets the job done. And this is a terrible analogy because we're dealing with metaphysics. All my analogies are terrible, but bear with me. It just came to me. Imagine, when you go to the airport and you have to change concourses. I know, like, I go to the Atlanta airport because my mother says, we have to go through Atlanta on your way to hell. You know, like, wherever you go, you're going to go through Atlanta. You know, at least you live in the South. And you go from concourse to concourse, and you get to the end of that walkway where they're playing Gershwin and flashing green lights over your head. And you can do one of two things. You can get on the escalator, or you can get on the elevator, and you can go up to the next floor, and then you're in your new concourse, you know?
1: Okay.
0: So imagine sufficient grace is sort of like God dropping an escalator, in the forum.
1: Yeah.
0: It's there. It'll get you up if you take it, right? And efficacious grace is sort of like God kicking you into the elevator. Like, you're guaranteed to get there, right?
1: Okay.
0: If you're in the elevator, you're going to get to the second floor. If you get on the escalator, I mean, presumably you could bail, you know?
1: Yeah.
0: And that's a bad analogy, but you see the idea. Efficacious grace is grace that will effectively bring you to salvation. And that, of course, is going to be based on God's foreordination, and it escapes our rational capacity to know who has which.

0: pitch.
1: Okay. Joe, thanks so much for your call today. I hope that answers your question. I have plenty of questions about the Atlanta airport, but we'll do that after the program. How's that?
2: You know, what always gets me is that, like, there's, like, one restaurant that I like, and it's not in every concourse. So if you land in the wrong concourse and you have enough time for lunch, you got to change, like, three concourses to get to the restaurant you want.
1: And other 21st century problems.
2: Yes, absolutely.
1: In a moment, we're going to get to Donnie in Marion, Virginia, Tom in Vero Beach, Florida. 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
4: 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Hello, Donnie. What's on your mind today?
5: My future father-in-law became quite upset when he found out that I am a member of a Masonic fraternity. He's Catholic. I'm not. So I'm curious as to why the Catholic Church has issue with Freemasonry.
6: Yeah, thanks. I really appreciate the question. And Donnie, nothing that I'm getting ready to say should be taken to imply that I think anything negative about you personally because of your membership in Masonic Lodge or any of the people that you're friends with that are Masons, right? I understand that Masons are very often people of goodwill who are trying to serve the common good and make friends and be of service to their civilization. So I appreciate that, and I remember a highlight of my high school life touring the Great Masonic Lodge in Philadelphia and getting a tour by a very enthusiastic Mason who gave us the history and showed us a lot of the art and architecture and talked about its place and its role in American history. And I mean, I appreciate all that. So nothing I'm saying should be taken in any way personally, all right, or show I like appreciation for what you do and what you've accomplished. Historically, Masonry, and you probably know this, has been wedded to particular social ideology that was, in its origins, pretty explicitly anti-Catholic. And I'm sure you know this, right? Within Masonry, there is a doctrine of religious indifferentism that is built into the foundational self-understanding of the Masonic Lodge. If I understand correctly, there's a necessity that somebody profess belief in the deity, but it doesn't matter which one. You just have to believe in a deity, and then you're in. Sort of a kind of an implicit deism, as it were. And that's not by mistake, right? That was understood, particularly by 18th century Enlightenment types, to be as a kind of counter to

0: the civil role and influence of revealed religion in society, in particular the Catholic Church. And so the Masonic Lodge sort of set itself up as an alternate social institution against Catholic influence in the world. And you can sort of see this architecturally when you look at where many of the historic Masonic Lodges have been built in American history and around the world. They're often in close proximity to Catholic institutions like cathedrals or Catholic institutes of higher learning. And that sort of reflects that longstanding Masonic interest in being a kind of counterbalance to Catholic influence. So both based on the sort of the theological indifferentism and implicit deism of Masonic doctrine, and the rather real, I think, historic interest in being a sort of counterweight to revealed religion and Catholic influence in civil society, it's not too far to say that Masonic Lodge, in its origins and documents, really sort of set itself up as something that was opposed to Catholicism. Now, I understand you don't step into the Masonic Lodge and say, "I take a vow to oppose Catholicism." I get that. I know that's not what Masons are doing at the individual level when they join, but that's what the organization is about, has been historically. And so, you know, it's kind of like, I mean, can you imagine somebody being elected? Oh, I don't know, to you know, the presidency or the leadership, or I don't know what the executive role is, and say the Alabama State Republican Party, if he came in admitting that he was also a card-carrying member of the Communist Party. Like, you'd like, it just, I mean, you know, whatever floats your boat, man, but that's not us. You know? That's like a different thing, you know?
1: Yeah, yeah.
0: And so, you know, the Catholic Church is not saying Masons are all going to hell. It's not saying Masons are all bad people. It is saying that Catholics shouldn't belong to an organization who, in its founding documents and goals, was very self-consciously set up in contradistinction to Catholic morals and principles. So, I mean, that's the idea.
1: Is that helpful for you, Donnie?
2: Well, honestly, your premise in the background is not accurate. A lot of that is truly not accurate. So at some point, I think you might want to discuss with someone in the Masonic fraternity the actual true history, because that doctrine is not accurate. But yes, if that's what my father-in-law believes, I can understand his consternation. But that, now I can discuss with him that if that's his basis, then that's not accurate.
0: Well, so here's what you can and can't do with your father-in-law. Now, I mean, I don't know your father-in-law's personality. Maybe he's like open-minded, and maybe he's not. So I don't know where you'll get with him personally. But as far as Catholics are concerned, Catholics personally are forbidden by canon law to join the Masonic Lodge, right? Like, I'm a Catholic. I think I'm perfectly capable of talking to you or some other Mason about what Masons think and do and believe, and maybe have some appreciation for what you have to tell me. That still wouldn't give me permission to join the Masonic Lodge.
1: Okay. Donnie, thanks so much for your call today from Virginia. It's time for a few more calls here. We can get a couple more in. 833-288-EWTN. 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Let's go to Vero Beach, Florida now, and talk with Tom, listening on Sirius XM, Channel 130. Hey, Tom, what's on your mind today?
3: Oh, thank you, Dr. Anders, Tom Price, thank you. Simple question, a high-structured question, just a yes or no. Is God omniscient?
0: Yeah, okay. So the simple answer to the question is yes. It's a Catholic doctrine that God is omniscient. I want to follow it up with a caveat, however. And the caveat is that whatever it means for God to know something is going to be vastly different than what it means for humans to know something. Knowledge, the term or concept of knowledge applied to God, when we use that language, we are only making an analogy. We're not predicating something univocally of God's essence or mental activity. We're saying that we know what knowledge is in human beings. Something very vaguely similar to that, like only weakly analogous, exists in the divine nature, and we don't have direct access to what that is. So I can't tell you what divine knowledge is. I can tell you what it isn't. It isn't human knowledge. Just that there's something in God that's vaguely similar to knowledge, and that if we were going to qualify it, we would call it omniscience.
1: Does that make sense, Tom?
3: It makes sense, but... Hello?
0: Yeah.
3: Oh, yes. It makes sense, but, I mean, the art of circumlocution, talking around the subject, I mean, does he have selective foreknowledge?

0: I mean, when you read in the books with Abraham and his son Isaac, and he says, "Now I know that you have faith," before he was going to sacrifice.
1: Oh, okay. So that brings in a whole nother can of worms, which is biblical interpretation, right? So when the Catholic Church reads the narratives of the Old Testament, it does not read them the way a fundamentalist reads them at all, okay? Which is to say, we don't take the denotative sense of the words in their straightforwardly literal sense and then think you can apply that directly to our understanding of the character of God. The Old Testament is understood to be allegorical and symbolic. And so, I mean, to put it bluntly, the literary character of Yahweh in the Old Testament is not a good representative of what Catholics believe about, metaphysically, about God, the first cause, first principle of all of reality. Because the literary character would feign ignorance, mind-changing, you know, anger, emotions, and the Catholic Church says God has none of those characteristics. So you can't make a kind of one-to-one correspondence between what the character says in the Old Testament and what Catholics actually confess and believe about the Godhead.
2: 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And there are a few lines open here if you have a question for Dr. David Anders, or maybe you would like to explain to us what is stopping you from becoming a Catholic. 833-288-EWTN. 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Let's go to Mark in Houston right now. Mark is listening on the Great Guadalupe Radio, AM 1430. Hello, Mark. What's on your mind today?
3: Yeah, good afternoon. I wanted to ask a follow-up on your discussion on Ephesians 2, 8, and 9. If somebody wasn't listening to those verses, say, "For by grace are you saved through faith, and that not of yourselves is a gift of God, not of works, lest any man should boast." And Dr. Anders was saying that we should understand that within the context of works of the law that Paul was talking about in Romans. My question would be, why should we understand those verses in the context of works of the law? Why should we not look at the passage itself and see what kind of works Paul is talking about? And we don't have to look far. We can just look at the very next verse, verse 10. It says, "For we are his workmanship, created in Christ Jesus unto good works, which God had before ordained that we should walk in them."
1: Sure. So let me answer
3: that.
1: Let me answer that. I agree with you. We can look directly to the context of the book of Ephesians chapter 2, and I think verse 10 is relevant, and we'll get into verse 10 in a minute. But I think you have to push on into verse 11. "Therefore, remember that formerly you who are Gentiles by birth and called uncircumcised by those who call themselves the circumcision, which is done in the body by human hands, remember that at that time you were separated from Christ, but now in Christ you who are far away have been brought near by the blood of Christ. Consequently, you are no longer," I'm skipping a little, "you're no longer foreigners and strangers, but fellow citizens with God's people and members of his household built on the foundation of the prophets." So although the tone of Ephesians and the language differs somewhat from the book of Romans, and a lot of modern biblical scholars think that Ephesians is probably not written by Paul directly, but by some Pauline disciple, and the linguistic differences would suggest that. Nevertheless, the contrast between Jewish identity based on Mosaic covenant keeping and Gentile membership based on faith, that same contrast that exists in Romans, is very much in view in the book of Ephesians, the point of which seems to be to call Gentile Christians to an awareness of the incredible dignity they have received by being regenerated by the Spirit of Christ that comes through faith. So I stick to my statement. Now, when Paul talks about the good works that we've been created to do, he doesn't say that we've been created to do the works of the law. Right, so there's a distinction between the works of the law and the good works which we've been created to do. And we enumerated those earlier when we talked about Romans, namely the love and the joy and the peace and the patience and the kindness and the goodness against such things that there is no law are the things that we've been regenerated in Christ to do, not circumcision, dietary laws, etc. And Paul makes this very clear when he talks about no longer being aliens and strangers because we've been circumcised not in the flesh, that is to say, by the works of the Mosaic Code, but rather in the heart through the Spirit, which is the regenerating grace of the Holy Spirit.
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0: Johnette Williams, which is a great show. She shows you how to embrace the Catholic life with joy and peace. I think you will really enjoy it. 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Here's a text that came in from Prescott in Oregon, listening on the great Modern Day Radio. Prescott says, I have a question about God's sovereignty and the Reformation. Certainly God was not caught by surprise, and when I consider all the people who have faith in Jesus as the author and finisher of their faith. I am now Catholic, but I was raised Protestant and witnessed many hardened persons living radically changed lives. I believe the Catholic Church is the original church, but on Judgment Day, will God say, Catholics over here, Protestants over here?
1: Absolutely not, all right? And so one of the critical differences that I find between Catholicism and at least some versions of Protestantism, this is not true for all Protestants, but the ones that I was raised among, right, is that in the Protestants that raised me, it really definitely was not about the quality of your moral life. Now, they had good moral lives. Like, I knew a lot of Protestants who were morally outstanding people, and whose faith was not irrelevant to that. I mean, they wanted to honor God. They wanted to do what was right in virtue of their Christian faith. But they were also the first in line to tell you that if God accepted them on the last day, it would not be because of their morally transformed lives, right? They understood their own morally transformed lives as a kind of witness or gratitude for salvation. But their firm belief was that they were saved in virtue of their faith, not because of their fundamental morality. And therefore, when they evaluated others, they could look at someone who was morally transformed. They could, say, find a Catholic or a Hindu or a Jew or a Muslim who might be wise and discerning and just and kind. And they would say, well, that person may be wise and discerning and just and kind and self-controlled and have all these great moral attributes, but you know they don't have faith in Christ, so they're going to burn in hell for all eternity. I mean, that was the position. That was explicitly the permission. Doesn't matter how morally good you seem to be, but if you don't have faith in Jesus, you're toast, man. You're s'mores, you know, at the campfire. And the Catholic position is not that, right? The Catholic position is that God has no favorites, but judges man according to his deeds, whether they're good or evil, right? That our salvation or not, our vindication or not, will depend on the quality of our moral lives. And so on the last day, I mean, Jesus tells us what the criteria are, right? You're going to be evaluated by what you did, not by what you believed. What then is the point of the Catholic faith? Like, if that's the story, then why be Catholic? Well, first of all, the Catholic faith teaches that, whereas the church I grew up in did not teach that. And so, however morally transformed my Protestant friends were, at the end of the day, they told me, you don't have to be morally transformed to go to heaven. I mean, we advise it. It's a good idea. It'll keep you from falling away. But at the end of the day, it's your faith that will save you, or at least, you know, it'll be imputed righteousness of Christ that saves you, that comes through faith, and not your moral behavior. So that's a stumbling block to moral behavior. Like, in some, not everybody. But if you're, a hedonistic teenager who's looking to live an antinomian lifestyle, the message, you don't have to be morally good to get to heaven, that's pretty comforting. Yeah, I can go live like the devil and still be saved. Okay, let's do it. Let's have it there, you know. So that's a problem, right? So, number one, the Catholic Church says, no, it's not that way. Secondly, the Catholic Church provides specific means of grace meant to bring you to holiness. But at the end of the day, the Catholic Church, according to the Catholic Church, is but a means to an end. St. Augustine says we have to regard it like we would a road or a chariot, right? I mean, the point is not to stay on the road. It's to get to your destination. Yeah. And the destination is this transformation of life. Now, so, no, God is not going to have, you know, a room for Catholics and a room for Protestants. He's going to have a room for the righteous and a room for the wicked. And there will be people among the righteous who are not Catholics. And there will be people among the wicked who are canonically Catholic, and they will not make it, okay? Now, that being said, I do want to suggest that with all due respect to the transformed Protestants that I knew, and many who are far morally superior to me, right, I found something else true when I became Catholic, that there's a quality of morality that begins to take hold in the way you look at people, the way you look at reality, the way you look at yourself, when you stop being a divine command theorist, right? When you stop thinking that God just arbitrarily defines right and wrong, and the only way you can have access to right and wrong is through a sacred scripture, not by appeal to reason. And when you stop regarding your neighbor as intrinsically lost and hopeless and without God and separated from everything and in a sort of a redemptively deficient category relative to yourself, because you have the right faith and he doesn't. And so you're dividing the world into light and dark, and you're on the light side, you're on the elect team, and they're not on the elect team. And there's an existential orientation to reality when you're a certain kind of Protestant, no matter how self-controlled and charitable you are, nevertheless, that sort of blinds you. It makes you, at least in some tiny respect, it did me, into something of a bigot and a narrow-minded person who's not open to everything that reason and experience and nature and people that I disagree with may have to teach me. And so, I hope I'm better in a lot of respects in virtue of being Catholic, and I'm sure I'm not. I mean, I'm sure there are places where I'm just as bad off now as I ever was. But at least with respect to, having a more of an open mind, the recognition that people who differ from me radically might actually have something to teach me. My capacity to live Christ's admonition, to take the log out of my own eye before the splinter from my neighbor's, I'm sure I have a long way to go with that. But just in virtue of accepting Catholic doctrine, I think I moved significantly in that direction, because I got out of this trap of thinking that it was all about me being right all the time. Like, as a Protestant, at least me, since it was about faith alone, since it was about having the correct faith and holding it in the right way, all these other things didn't matter. As long as I got the doctrine right and prayed the prayer, I was good, right? And so I became very sort of self-assured, sort of, self-confident, hubristic about that. And when I realized as a Catholic, no, it's really about, my humbly, lovingly, empathetically being available to help and care about others, I was able to kind of give up the conceit of having to always be right on everything and put myself in that position of always being the one who was going to proselytize. I'm the one who's going to teach you non-Christian person, have something to learn from me. And I think it made me a better human being, right? And so it's not to say that Protestants can't get there too, but for me at least, being a Protestant was a barrier to that one aspect of charity. I could be charitable in other ways, but that one part of charity, that open-minded, open-hearted engagement with others and recognizing their own intrinsic worth and value as humans who might have something to contribute, even if they didn't share my religious convictions. I think I grew in that when I became Catholic.
0: Thanks so much for your question. Call to Communion here on EWTN. Back to the phones now for Mike, who's driving through Ohio, listening on the Great Annunciation Radio. Hey, Mike, what's on your mind today?
2: My question is about the rapture, what the Catholic doctrine is. I don't particularly believe in a rapture, and I was just wondering what the Catholic doctrine is on that.
1: Oh, great, Mike. Come join our big no rapture party. Right? So we do not believe in the rapture around here at all, at least in the way that dispensationalist fundamentalist Protestants believe in the rapture, right? That doctrine was invented by John Nelson Darby in the 19th century. And prior to him, nobody, Protestant or Catholic, had ever heard of it, ever thought about it, ever believed it. And when Darby came up with it, quite a few Protestants reject it and continue to reject it because it's unbiblical and ahistorical and quite frankly, spiritually dangerous. And so most of Protestantism rejects that doctrine, and Catholicism has always rejected it because it's not part of sacred tradition, it's not part of sacred scripture. So no raptures around here. Now, you can have a very different kind of rapture. You can have a mystical rapture, when someone is lost in contemplation of the divine glory or divine beneficence or something and sort of get caught up in some sort of mystic wonder. And those kinds of raptures can be good or bad, depending on what comes out of them. But this whole being taken up into the sky and zipped away to heaven for 7 years while the Soviets rain fire and brimstone down on Reagan's America, that's what I grew up with, in the 80s, and Red Dawn and all that. That was all going to be part of the rapture, and then that didn't pan out. But that's always what happens. All these apocalyptic predictions, they never pan out. People have been making them for 2,000 years. Well, this one, they used to think that Frederick Barbarossa was the Antichrist. Well, that, 1,000 years have gone by, and he's not coming back. We keep coming up with new Antichrists. They keep washing out. So I'm like, guys, give it up. Jesus said you're never going to pin, you're not going to peg the day. So quit trying.
0: Mike, thanks so much for your call. We do appreciate that. We have an anonymous text that came in, very interesting. This person says, I'm a Protestant who recently completed the Camino de Santiago. Have you ever done that, David, the Camino walk?
1: I have been to Spain, but I've never walked the Camino.

0: Never been to Spain.
1: I have been to Spain.
0: But I kind of like the Beatles. Isn't that Three Dog Night? There you go. All right. Anyway, this anonymous person says, following my walk, a priest allowed me to have Catholic communion. Number one, is this acceptable? Number two, why do Catholics not allow Protestants to take communion when even Jesus took first communion with the man who would betray him and the man who would deny him?
1: Oh, yeah. Great question. Okay. So first of all, no. Sorry about that, but the priest was out of line to give you communion. He's not supposed to do that.
0: Okay.
1: Secondly, why would the church not do this? Okay, so there's several reasons. One is that communion is the rite of the church's unity. St. Paul says that when we partake of the one loaf, we are all one body, right? The rite of the Mass is many things. One of the things that it is the corporate coming together of the visible Catholic Church that Christ founded to affirm its common identity as Catholic, right? It is kind of like saluting the flag, right?
0: Yeah.
1: And so if to participate in Catholic communion, to a Catholic, that means affirming what the Catholic Church says about itself. Now, historically within Protestantism, Protestants, even though they broke away from the Catholic Church, continued to maintain the doctrine that there was one holy Catholic, and I might add visible, church throughout the world, and they were it. Right? I mean, Calvinists definitely thought that about themselves. The Reformed Church thought that about themselves. The Lutherans thought that about themselves. The Anglicans thought that about themselves. And they did not permit intercommunion. Like early Protestants did not intercommune because they all understood the Catholic emphasis that the church is a visible society founded by Jesus. Now, the doctrine of the invisibility of the church meant something different to early Protestants. What that was, it was an explanation, their polemical explanation for how they could exist given that Catholics predated them by 1,500 years. Like, where was the church for 1,500 years if Luther and Calvin didn't show up till the 16th century? And their argument was, oh, well, you know, the real church was there. It was just kind of buried under the Catholic superstition, i.e. invisible. It did not mean denominationalism. That's not what early Protestants meant by the invisible church. In the 18th century, once Protestants, it seemed evident they were never going to get together on ecclesiology or doctrinal matters. The doctrine of the church's invisibility changes within Protestantism, and now it means, well, there is no, like, definitively visible church, right? There's just all these different denominations, and, you know, you belong to the real church if you have Jesus in your heart. So, hey, Catholics, we have Jesus in our heart, you have Jesus in your heart, why don't we all just get together and affirm the Jesus in our hearts by going to communion together? But that is to ask Catholics to affirm a Protestant ecclesiology,
0: yeah,
1: a Protestant doctrine of the church. We think the church is visible and that visible unity matters. That's why St. Paul says in 1 Corinthians, you have to agree on everything. I mean, he literally says in the book of 1 Corinthians, you must agree on everything as a condition for a valid illicit communion. And if you don't, you're putting yourself morally in danger. So why would we invite Protestants into something that is morally dangerous for them, inviting them to testify against themselves to something that they don't in fact believe? The other factor is that the church has jurisdiction to evaluate whether people are worthy, but it can only do that for Catholics. It has no jurisdiction over Protestants, cannot say they're worthy or unworthy, so it's our refusal to pass judgment on Protestants that makes it impossible for us to validate that they are fit to come to communion.
0: Thanks for your text. See you next time here on EWTN's Call to Communion. God bless.
2: 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Over the weekend, President Trump's 50% tariffs on Canadian imports took effect. Prime Minister Mark Carney promised Canada will impose retaliatory measures. Today, UK Prime Minister Andy Burnham made his first overseas trip since taking office. He and other European leaders traveled to Kyiv, where they joined President Zelensky for the 35th anniversary of Ukraine's independence. Pope Leo XIV makes one of his strongest appeals yet against war. During a major Catholic gathering in the Italian city of Rimini, the Holy Father warned against a culture that, quote, rearms minds, words, and nations. He also called on the faithful to respond with mercy and a commitment to peace. I'm Veronica Dudo with EWTN News Nightly. Follow us on social media and join us tonight at 6.
0: Morality. Is it merely a set of rules or something more? In The Examination of Conscience of Moral Theology, Father Wojciech Giertych, the theologian of the papal household, invites you to see morality as God's

Paternal Project of Love, drawing on the writing of the saints, the Second Vatican Council, and church teaching, Father Girtick maps the rich relationship between philosophical and theological ethics and moral theology. In these pages, he guides you through

0: 271-2990.
1: Hi, I'm Doug Keck, inviting you to join me next time when our special guest in studio will be Father Robert Spitzer, author of Christ versus Satan in Our Daily Lives, The Cosmic Struggle Between Good and Evil.
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3: Welcome to Catholic Blitz, and today Father Ken Burgenti's on the hot seat. Are you ready?
4: I am.
3: All right, here's your question.
4: Oh dear.
3: Why is in vitro fertilization wrong? And you have 1 minute.
4: Wow. Well, there's many reasons why it's wrong. First of all, the way it's done not in a human manner between husband and wife in the womb, but rather it's done in petri dishes. They extract the egg from the woman, and they also extract the semen or the seed from the man through masturbation. So it's sinful that way as well. And then they fertilize them in the laboratory. And all those fertilized eggs are then chosen. The ones that are not chosen, which are human beings because they're fertilized, they will then dispose. The other ones, they may plant in the womb or they may freeze. So another reason why it's wrong. And then finally, as Pope Paul VI would say in his encyclical on Humanae Vitae, it breaks the unitive and the procreative, which are two things that are important in marriage. So it's wrong from the whole get-go, and you can never do a good, even if an evil comes out of it, the good for children, to bring children, but the evil is the means, and there's...
3: And you finished your task. Come back again for Catholic Blitz.
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10: The topics, the issues we bring to people into their living rooms, into their dens, on the world over. Much of this is very subjective. These are the issues and the things I'm concerned about. These are the topics I wrestle with. And to have the opportunity to invite really knowledgeable people in, people on the front lines in whatever this discipline is, to explain, to work through, to answer our questions, it's a great gift. To me, first, and then, of course, to the audience.

In the name of the Father, and of the Son, and of the Holy Spirit, amen. You expired, Jesus, but the source of life gushed forth for souls, and the ocean of mercy opened up for the whole world. O font of life, unfathomable divine mercy, envelop the whole world and empty yourself out upon us. O blood and water, which gushed forth from the heart of Jesus, as a fount of mercy for us, I trust in you. O blood and water, which gushed forth from the heart of Jesus, as a fount of mercy for us, I trust in you.

0: which gushed forth from the heart of Jesus, as a fount of mercy for us, I trust in you. Our Father, who art in heaven, hallowed be thy name. Thy kingdom come, thy will be done, on earth as it is in heaven.
1: Give us this day our daily bread, and forgive us our trespasses, as we forgive those who trespass against us. And lead us not into temptation, but deliver us from evil. Amen.
0: Hail Mary, full of grace, the Lord is with thee. Blessed art thou among women, and blessed is the fruit of thy womb, Jesus.
1: Holy Mary, Mother of God, pray for us sinners, now and at the hour of our death. Amen.
0: I believe in God, the Father Almighty, creator of heaven and earth, and in Jesus Christ, his only Son, our Lord, who was conceived by the Holy Spirit, born of the Virgin Mary, suffered under Pontius Pilate, was crucified, died, and was buried. He descended into hell. On the third day, he rose again from the dead. He ascended into heaven and is seated at the right hand of God, the Father Almighty. From there, he will come to judge the living and the dead.

Eternal God, in whom mercy is endless and the treasury of compassion inexhaustible, look kindly upon us and increase your mercy in us, that in difficult moments we might not despair nor become despondent, but with great confidence submit ourselves to your holy will, which is love and mercy itself. Amen. In the name of the Father, and of the Son, and of the Holy Spirit.

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The heart and center of EWTN is the chapel, where Jesus in the Most Blessed Sacrament is exposed for adoration every day. 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O Sacrament Most Holy, O Sacrament Divine, all praise and all thanksgiving be every moment thine.

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0: The rosary is the most beautiful and rich in graces of all prayers, Pope St. Pius X. When you say your rosary, the angels rejoice, Our Lady, to Blessed Alan de la Roche. The rosary is the weapon for these times, St. Padre Pio. 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
1: God sent his Son, born of a woman, to redeem us all.

In the name of the Father, and the Son, and the Holy Spirit. Amen. I believe in God, the Father Almighty, creator of heaven and earth, and in Jesus Christ, his only Son, our Lord, who was conceived by the Holy Spirit, born of the Virgin Mary, suffered under Pontius Pilate, was crucified, died, and was buried. He descended into hell. The third day he rose again from the dead. He ascended into heaven and sits at the right hand of God the Father Almighty, from whence he shall come to judge the living and the dead. Father, who art in heaven, hallowed be thy name. Thy kingdom come, thy will be done on earth as it is in heaven. Full of grace, the Lord is with thee. Blessed art thou amongst women, and blessed is the fruit of

0: Hail Mary, full of grace, the Lord is with thee. Blessed art thou amongst women, and blessed is the fruit of thy womb, Jesus.
1: Holy Mary, Mother of God, pray for us sinners now and at the hour of our death. Amen.
0: Glory be to the Father, and to the Son, and to the Holy Spirit.
1: As it was in the beginning, is now, and ever shall be, world without end. Amen.
2: The first joyful mystery, the Annunciation.
0: Our Father, who art in heaven, hallowed be thy name. Thy kingdom come, thy will be done on earth as it is in heaven.
1: Give us this day our daily bread, and forgive us our trespasses, as we forgive those who trespass against us. And lead us not into temptation, but deliver us from the evil. Amen.
0: Hail Mary, full of grace, the Lord is with thee. Blessed art thou amongst women, and blessed is the fruit of thy womb, Jesus.
1: Holy Mary, Mother of God, pray for us sinners now and at the hour of our death. Amen.
0: Hail Mary, full of grace, the Lord is with thee. Blessed art thou amongst women, and blessed is the fruit of thy womb, Jesus. Full of grace, the Lord is with thee. Blessed art thou amongst women, and blessed is the fruit of thy womb, Jesus.
1: Holy Mary, Mother of God, pray for us sinners now and at the hour of our death. Amen.
0: Hail Mary, full of grace, the Lord is

0: is with thee. Blessed art thou amongst women, and blessed is the fruit of thy womb, Jesus.
1: Holy Mary, Mother of God, pray for us sinners now and at the hour of our death. Amen.
0: Hail Mary, full of grace, the Lord is with thee. Blessed art thou amongst women, and blessed is the fruit of thy womb.

0: full of grace, the Lord is with thee. Blessed art thou amongst women, and blessed is the fruit of thy womb, Jesus. Hail Mary, full of grace, the Lord is with thee. Blessed art thou amongst women, and blessed is the fruit of thy womb, Jesus.
1: Holy Mary, Mother of God, pray for us sinners now and at the hour of our death. Amen.
0: Hail Mary, full of grace, the Lord is with thee. Blessed art thou amongst women, and blessed is the fruit of thy womb, Jesus.
1: Holy Mary, Mother of God, pray for us sinners now and at the hour of our death. Amen.
0: Hail Mary, full of grace, the Lord is with thee. Blessed art thou among women, and blessed is the fruit of thy womb, Jesus. Hail Mary, full of grace, the Lord is with thee. Blessed art thou amongst women, and blessed is the fruit of thy womb, Jesus.

0: the Son, and to the Holy Spirit.
1: As it was in the beginning, is now, and ever shall be, world without end. Amen.
0: O my Jesus,
1: forgive us our sins, save us from the fires of hell, and lead all souls to heaven, especially those who most need of thy mercy.
2: The second joyful mystery, the Visitation.
0: Our Father, who art in heaven, hallowed be thy name. Thy kingdom come, thy will be done on earth as it is in heaven. Hail Mary, full of grace, the Lord is with thee. Blessed art thou amongst women, and blessed is the fruit of thy womb, Jesus.
1: Holy Mary, Mother of God, pray for us sinners, now and at the hour of our death. Amen.
0: Hail Mary, full of grace, the Lord is with thee. Blessed art thou amongst women, and blessed is the fruit of thy womb, Jesus. Hail Mary, full of grace, the Lord is with thee. Blessed art thou amongst women, and blessed is the fruit of thy womb, Jesus. Hail Mary, full of grace, the Lord is with thee. Blessed art thou amongst women, and blessed is the fruit of thy womb, Jesus. Hail Mary, full of grace, the Lord is with thee. Blessed art thou amongst women, and blessed is the fruit of thy womb, Jesus.
1: Holy Mary, Mother of God, pray for us sinners, now and at the hour of our death. Amen.
0: Hail Mary, full of grace, the Lord is with thee.

0: Blessed art thou amongst women, and blessed is the fruit of thy womb, Jesus. Hail Mary, full of grace, the Lord is with thee. Blessed art thou amongst women, and blessed is the fruit of thy womb, Jesus.
1: Holy Mary, Mother of God, pray for us sinners, now and at the hour of our death.
0: Hail Mary, full of grace, the Lord is with thee. Blessed art thou among women, and blessed is the fruit of thy womb, Jesus. Full of grace, the Lord is with thee. Blessed art thou among women, and blessed is the fruit of thy womb, Jesus.
1: Holy Mary, Mother of God, pray for us sinners, now and at the hour of our death. Amen.
0: Hail Mary, full of grace, the Lord is with thee. Blessed art thou among women, and blessed is the fruit of thy womb, Jesus. Glory be to the Father, and to the Son, and to the Holy Spirit.

0: O my Jesus.
1: Forgive us our sins, save us from the fires of hell, and lead all souls to heaven, especially those who most need thy mercy.
2: The third joyful mystery, the Nativity.
0: Our Father, who art in heaven, hallowed be thy name. Thy kingdom come, thy will be done on earth as it is in heaven.
1: Give us this day our daily bread, and forgive us our trespasses, as we forgive those who trespass against us. And lead us not into temptation, but deliver us from
0: the evil. Hail Mary, full of grace, the Lord is with thee. Blessed art thou amongst women, and blessed is the fruit of thy womb, Jesus.
1: Holy Mary, Mother of God, pray for us sinners, now and at the hour of our death.
0: Amen. Hail Mary, full of grace, the Lord is with thee. Blessed art thou among women, and blessed is the fruit of thy womb, Jesus. Full of grace, the Lord is with thee. Blessed art thou among women, and blessed is the fruit of thy womb, Jesus.
1: Holy Mary, Mother of God, pray for us sinners, now and at the hour of our death. Amen.
0: Hail Mary, full of grace, the Lord is with thee. Blessed art thou among women, and blessed is the fruit of thy womb, Jesus. Full of grace, the Lord is with thee. Blessed art thou among women, and blessed is the fruit of thy womb, Jesus.
1: Holy Mary, Mother of God, pray for us sinners, now and at the hour of our death. Amen.
0: Hail Mary, full of grace, the Lord is with thee. Blessed art thou among women, and blessed is the fruit of thy womb, Jesus. Full of grace, the Lord is with thee. Blessed art thou among women, and blessed is the fruit of thy womb, Jesus.
1: Holy Mary, Mother of God, pray for us sinners, now and at the hour of our death. Amen.
0: Hail Mary, full of grace, the Lord is with thee. Blessed art thou among women, and blessed is the fruit of thy womb, Jesus.

0: full of grace, the Lord is with thee. Blessed art thou among women, and blessed is the fruit of thy womb, Jesus. Full of grace, the Lord is with thee. Blessed art thou among women, and blessed is the fruit of thy womb, Jesus.
1: Holy Mary, Mother of God, pray for us sinners, now and at the hour of our death. Amen.
0: Glory be to the Father, and to the Son, and to the Holy Spirit. O my Jesus,
1: forgive us our sins, save us from the fires of hell, and lead all souls to heaven, especially those who most need of thy mercy.
2: The fourth joyful mystery, the Presentation.
0: Our Father, who art in heaven, hallowed be thy name. Thy kingdom come, thy will be done on earth as it is in heaven.
1: Give us this day our daily bread, and forgive us our trespasses, as we forgive those who trespass against us. And lead us not into temptation, but deliver us from evil.
0: Amen. Hail Mary, full of grace, the Lord is with thee. Blessed art thou amongst women, and blessed is the fruit of thy womb, Jesus.
1: Holy Mary, Mother of God, pray for us sinners, now and at the hour of our death.
0: Hail Mary, full of grace, the Lord is with thee. Blessed art thou among women, and blessed is the fruit of thy womb, Jesus. Full of grace, the Lord is with thee. Blessed art thou among women, and blessed is the fruit of thy womb, Jesus.
1: Holy Mary, Mother of God, pray for us sinners, now and at the hour of our death. Amen.
0: Hail Mary, full of grace, the Lord is with thee. Blessed art thou among women, and blessed is the fruit of thy womb, Jesus. Full of grace, the Lord is with thee. Blessed art thou amongst women, and blessed is the fruit of thy womb, Jesus.
1: Holy Mary, Mother of God, pray for us sinners, now and at the hour of our death.
0: Hail Mary, full of grace, the Lord is with thee. Blessed art thou among women, and blessed is the fruit of thy womb, Jesus. Full of grace, the Lord is with thee. Blessed art thou among women, and blessed is the fruit of thy womb, Jesus.
1: Holy Mary, Mother of God, pray for us sinners, now and at the hour of our death. Amen.
0: Hail Mary, full of grace, the Lord is with thee. Blessed art thou among women, and blessed is the fruit of thy womb, Jesus. Full of grace, the Lord is with thee. Blessed art thou among women, and blessed is the fruit of thy womb, Jesus.
1: Holy Mary, Mother of God, pray for us sinners, now and at the hour of our death. Amen.
0: Hail Mary, full of grace, the Lord is with thee. Blessed art thou among women, and blessed is the fruit of thy womb, Jesus.

0: O my Jesus.
1: Forgive us our sins, save us from the fires of hell, and lead all souls to heaven, especially those who most need thy mercy.
2: The fifth joyful mystery. The finding of Jesus in the temple.
0: Our Father, who art in heaven, hallowed be thy name. Thy kingdom come, thy will be done on earth as it is in heaven. Full of grace, the Lord is with thee. Blessed art thou among women, and blessed is the fruit of thy womb, Jesus.
1: Holy Mary, Mother of God, pray for us sinners, now and at the hour of our death. Amen.
0: Hail Mary, full of grace, the Lord is with thee. Blessed art thou among women, and blessed is the fruit of thy womb, Jesus. Full of grace, the Lord is with thee. Blessed art thou among women, and blessed is the fruit of thy womb, Jesus.
1: Holy Mary, Mother of God, pray for us sinners, now and at the hour of our death. Amen.
0: Hail Mary, full of grace, the Lord is with thee. Blessed art thou among women, and blessed is the fruit of thy womb, Jesus. Hail Mary, full of grace, the Lord is with thee. Blessed art thou amongst women, and blessed is the fruit of thy womb, Jesus.
1: Holy Mary, Mother of God, pray for us sinners, now and at the hour of our death. Amen.
0: Hail Mary, full of grace, the Lord is with thee. Blessed art thou among women, and blessed is the fruit of thy womb, Jesus. Full of grace, the Lord is with thee. Blessed art thou among women, and blessed is the fruit of thy womb, Jesus.
1: Holy Mary, Mother of God, pray for us sinners, now and at the hour of our death. Amen.
0: Hail Mary, full of grace, the Lord is with thee. Blessed art thou among women, and blessed is the fruit of thy womb, Jesus. Full of grace, the Lord is with thee. Blessed art thou among women, and blessed is the fruit of thy womb, Jesus.
1: Holy Mary, Mother of God, pray for us sinners, now and at the hour of our death. Amen.
0: Hail Mary, full of grace, the Lord is with thee. Blessed art thou among women, and blessed is the fruit of thy womb, Jesus. Glory be to the Father, and to the Son, and to the Holy Spirit.
1: As it was in the beginning, is now, and ever shall be, world without end. Amen.
0: O my Jesus,
1: forgive us our sins, save us from the fires of hell, and lead all souls to heaven, especially those who most need thy mercy.
0: Hail, Holy Queen.
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0: The Joyful Mysteries. The first mystery, the Annunciation.
1: Hey, hey! Down here! Don't make so much noise. The Virgin Mary is praying before she goes to bed. No, don't be afraid. It's just the angel Gabriel. Look!
0: Don't be afraid, Mary. God has chosen you to be the mother of his son, Jesus. But only if you want to.
2: God knows that I've loved him very much since I was little, and I would be very thrilled to be the mother of Jesus.
0: Thank you, Mary. You're very generous and you have a very big heart. That is why you'll be the mother of God and of all people.
2: Oh.
1: Look at Mary. She's the mother of Jesus and she's your mother in heaven. Ask her to help you to be more generous with your things, like her.
0: Our Father, who art in heaven, hallowed be thy name. Thy kingdom come, thy will be done, on earth as it is in heaven.
3: Give us this day our daily bread, and forgive us our trespasses, as we forgive those who trespass against us. And lead us not into temptation, but deliver us from evil. Amen.
0: Hail Mary, full of grace, the Lord is with thee. Blessed art thou among women, and blessed is the fruit of thy womb, Jesus.
3: Holy Mary, Mother of God, pray for us sinners now and at the hour of our death. Amen.
0: Glory be to the Father, and to the Son, and to the Holy Spirit.
3: As it was in the beginning, is now, and ever shall be, world without end. Amen.
0: O my Jesus, forgive us our sins. Save us from the fires of hell. Lead all souls to heaven, especially those in most need of thy mercy.
4: Amen.

0: The second mystery, the visitation.
1: Come on, don't lag behind. You know what? We're going to go visit Elizabeth, the Virgin Mary's cousin. Even though she's very old, she's going to have a baby. That's why she needs our help. The Virgin Mary is very good, and she always helps those in need.
2: Mary, I'm so happy to see you. How wonderful. The Mother of God has come to visit me.
3: Yes, my dear Elizabeth. I'm just a simple woman, but God noticed me.
2: That is why you will be the greatest among women and the mother of all mankind.
1: You know, you too can help at home, just like the Virgin Mary.

0: Our Father, who art in heaven, hallowed be thy name. Thy kingdom come, thy will be done, on earth as it is in heaven.
1: Give us this day our daily bread, and forgive us our trespasses, as we forgive those who trespass against us. And lead us not into temptation, but deliver us from evil. Amen.
0: Hail Mary, full of grace, the Lord is with thee. Blessed art thou among women, and blessed is the fruit of thy womb, Jesus.
1: Holy Mary, Mother of God, pray for us sinners now and at the hour of our death. Amen.
0: Glory be to the Father, and to the Son, and to the Holy Spirit.
1: As it was in the beginning, is now, and ever shall be, world without end. Amen.
0: O my Jesus, forgive us our sins. Save us from the fires of hell. Lead all souls to heaven, especially those in most need of thy mercy.
2: Amen.

0: The third mystery, the birth of Jesus.
1: Jesus is born! Let's go and see him! Hey, forget it! I'm the one who's gonna hold him first! Here, carry him on your shoulders. Jesus would be really happy if you'd give it to him.
2: Hello, would you like to see him? He's beautiful.
1: Go on, give him the lamb.
2: Is that for Jesus?
1: Yes.
2: Thank you so much. Look, he's also saying thank you.
1: Do you think I could hold him?
2: Of course, but be careful.
1: He's so beautiful. And even though he's only a baby, he's our God.
0: Our Father, who art in heaven, hallowed be thy name. Thy kingdom come, thy will be done, on earth as it is in heaven.
3: Give us this day our daily bread, and forgive us our trespasses, as we forgive those who trespass against us. And lead us not into temptation, but deliver us from evil. Amen.
0: Hail Mary, full of grace, the Lord is with thee. Blessed art thou among women, and blessed is the fruit of thy womb, Jesus.
3: Holy Mary, Mother of God, pray for us sinners now and at the hour of our death. Amen.
0: Glory be to the Father, and to the Son, and to the Holy Spirit.
3: As it was in the beginning, is now, and ever shall be, world without end. Amen.
0: O my Jesus, forgive us our sins. Save us from the fires of hell. Lead all souls to heaven, especially those in most need of thy mercy.
3: Amen.

0: The fourth mystery, the presentation.
1: Do you like Jerusalem? It's a very big city and you can find everything there. Today, the Virgin Mary and Saint Joseph are going to take baby Jesus to the temple. Many years ago, God told those who had their first son that it was their duty to do so. Joseph and Mary

0: wanted to do everything that God asked of them. What? Why am I carrying this? Because everyone is taking a gift to the temple today. And since we're poor, we're not able to offer a large animal, so all we were able to buy were these turtle doves. Aren't they pretty?
1: It's him!
0: Huh?
1: Good heavens, it's him! It's the Messiah, the Son of God! Thank you, Lord. Thank you for letting me see your son before I die. This child was born to save all mankind from our pain. And you, Mary, will also have to suffer with him.
0: The Virgin teaches us that we must always do our duty, even when it seems difficult for us to do.
2: Our Father, who art in heaven, hallowed be thy name. Thy kingdom come, thy will be done, on earth as it is in heaven.
3: Give us this day our daily bread, and forgive us our trespasses, as we forgive those who trespass against us. And lead us not into temptation, but deliver us from evil. Amen.
2: Hail Mary, full of grace, the Lord is with thee. Blessed art thou among women, and blessed is the fruit of thy womb, Jesus.
3: Holy Mary, Mother of God, pray for us sinners now and at the hour of our death. Amen.
2: Glory be to the Father, and to the Son, and to the Holy Spirit.
3: As it was in the beginning, is now, and ever shall be, world without end. Amen.
2: O my Jesus, forgive us our sins. Save us from the fires of hell. Lead all souls to heaven, especially those in most need of thy mercy.
3: Amen.

0: The fifth mystery, the child lost and found in the temple.
1: Aha! There you are! Have you seen Jesus? I don't know how it happened. I don't know how it could have happened. We've lost him! You see, the Virgin thought he was with St. Joseph, and St. Joseph thought that he was with me, and I thought that he was with you! But now I see he isn't. Oh, you just have to help us find him. You look around here, and I'll go look over there. Oh, and one more thing. Don't look for a little boy. Jesus is now 12 years old.
2: They told us that he's in the temple. Let's go. My son, are you all right? Thank you, God.
3: We've been looking for you for 3 days. What are you doing here? Are you talking with the scholars?
4: I'm so sorry that you were worried about me. But they also need me, Father. There are many things about God that they don't know. And I have to do what my Father in heaven asks of me.
1: Ask Jesus to help you never lose him, and that you'll never stray from him.
0: Our Father, who art in heaven, hallowed be thy name. Thy kingdom come, thy will be done, on earth as it is in heaven.
5: Give us this day our daily bread, and forgive us our trespasses, as we forgive those who trespass against us. And lead us not into temptation, but deliver us from evil. Amen.
0: Hail Mary, full of grace, the Lord is with thee. Blessed art thou among women, and blessed is the fruit of thy womb,

0: Jesus.
1: Holy Mary, Mother of God, pray for us sinners now and at the hour of our death. Amen.
0: Glory be to the Father, and to the Son, and to the Holy Spirit.
1: As it was in the beginning, is now, and ever shall be, world without end. Amen.
0: O my Jesus, forgive us our sins. Save us from the fires of hell. Lead all souls to heaven, especially those in most need of thy mercy.
2: Amen.
0: Hail, Holy Queen, Mother of mercy, our life, our sweetness, and our hope. To thee do we cry, poor banishing children of Eve. To thee do we send up our sighs, mourning and weeping in this valley of tears. Turn then, most gracious Advocate, thine eyes of mercy toward us. And after this our exile, show unto us the blessed fruit of thy womb, Jesus. O clement, O loving, O sweet Virgin Mary.

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1: The Parable of the Lost Sheep.
2: When the skies were clear and blue, and flocks of sheep roamed the fields in search of fresh green grass, there was a shepherd who had 100 sheep. In the morning, he led them over mountains and hills to the very best meadows. In the evening, when the sheep had eaten their fill, he led them back to the fold where they could sleep peacefully, safe from harm. He was a good shepherd and he loved his sheep. The sheep loved him too, but one of them was very disobedient. She was always looking for a chance to wander off on her own. She thought she knew where to find even better pastures than the one the shepherds had brought them to. She'd seen some grass that looked very green.
3: Oh, why didn't the shepherd show us this delicious grass? Why don't I eat some?
4: Come here! Where are you?

0: Best be shivered.
1: And so, Snowy reluctantly did as she was told and went back to the flock. The shepherd scolded her, but very gently.
2: Snowy, you can't wander off on your own. It's very dangerous. What would I do if something happened to you? Hey, when are you going to listen to me?
1: Snowy followed the shepherd, thinking about the luscious grass she'd been about to eat. Meanwhile, the sly old wolf was setting another trap.
0: Ha ha! Now these plastic plants have to look really real. Ha ha ha! Now for the finishing touch. What do you think? Fantastic. Ha ha ha ha. Ha ha.
1: Wearing his disguise, the wolf crept up on the little sheep, determined to separate her from the flock. And when he was close enough...
0: Little sheep.
3: Oh, who's that?
0: It's us, the tasty plants.
3: Tasty plants? Wow! This is great! They've followed me! Can I eat you?
0: Yes, you can eat us whenever you want. Come on, follow us.
3: I like to, but I have to stay with the shepherd.
0: Oh, pretty little sheep, you don't have to stay with that boring old shepherd.
3: Boring? The shepherd isn't boring. He takes us to eat grass and he loves us very much.
0: He loves you. If he loved you, he'd let you go and eat whatever you liked. But no, he's always calling you back. He wants to keep you locked up in the fold. He won't give you your freedom.
3: That's true. Hey, what's freedom?
0: Don't you know what freedom is? Freedom means doing what you want, when you want, where you want and how you want. Freedom means doing whatever you feel like.
3: I like the sound of that. I want to be free. I want to eat the tastiest plants. I want to do whatever I feel like. Can I? Can I?
0: Come with me and eat all the plants you want.
3: Okay.
1: And so the crafty old wolf began to lead Snowy away from the shepherd. Meanwhile, the rest of the flock had come back to the fold, and the shepherd was counting his sheep.
2: Powder Puff, Curly Locks, Fluffy Tail, Martha Moss, Floppy Ears, and Snowy? Where's Snowy? She hasn't come back to the fold. Has anyone seen Snowy? Snowy! Oh no! Where are you? Snowy! Where are you?
4: I saw her. She went that way, following some funny plants that were walking in front of her.
2: But plants can't walk. The wolf is behind this. I'm going to bring her back. Stay here until I return.
4: What? You're going to leave all 99 of us for one naughty sheep?
2: Oi, don't be so quick to judge her. And get inside the fold.
4: Well, if the wolf eats her up, it's all she deserves. She's a bad sheep.
2: And I told you not to judge her, and don't open this gate for anyone.
1: The shepherd shut the gate and hurried off to look for the little sheep. The wolf had led her a long way from the fold, when all of a sudden, little Snowy had a thought.
3: How come you can walk? Plants don't usually walk around.
0: It's because we're free plants.
3: Ah, of course. You're free plants. I forgot about that. Can I eat you now?
0: Are we a long way from the shepherd?
3: Yes, we're miles away.
0: In that case, it's time to eat. Come on, take a bite. Go ahead.
3: It tastes plastic.
0: That's because they are plastic. Come here. I'm going to eat you up.
3: Shepherd, help!

her go. Let her go. Ah. Ah. Take that and that, you bad animal. How dare you? That's my hand. You sheep eater. You land napper. Take that.

0: There, there. It's all right. It's all over now, little sheep. Everything's all right, Snowy. Calm down. You're all right now.
1: Snowy was so happy to be safe and sound in the shepherd's arms. And as for the wolf, do you know what happened to the wolf? Well, the wolf is still running as fast as his legs can carry him, after the lesson the shepherd taught him. The shepherd carried the little sheep all the way back to the fold on his shoulders. He had found her just in time, and he was very happy, even though the wolf had bitten him. The sheep was very grateful, and never again would she doubt that her shepherd was a good shepherd. That evening, the shepherd threw a party the likes of which the sheep had never seen before. And they all danced together until late in the night. All their neighbours and all their friends were invited, and the crickets, and the frogs, and all the animals in the forest sang along.
2: The Parable of the Lost Sheep.
3: Let's pray. Grace before meals. Bless us, O Lord, and these thy gifts, which we are about to receive from thy bounty, through Christ our Lord. Amen.
4: You're watching EWTN Kids Faith Adventures.

0: My Catholic Family. St. Kateri Tikakwita.
1: Hey, guys. Have you heard the news?
2: What news is that?
1: About the new girl.
3: Yes, we know there's a new girl coming to school today.
4: Her name's Dakota, and she's Native American.
1: Native American? Does that mean that she'll be wearing feathers in her hair?
2: Don't be ridiculous. That's only in the movies.
4: What's more, she's not Catholic.
3: Did you know that Dakota is a Native American name meaning friend?
1: Hey, how come you know so much?
3: I looked it up on the internet.
5: Hi, guys. I'm Dakota.
3: Hi, Dakota.
2: See? No feathers.
1: Yeah, I see that.
5: Can I play with you guys?
3: Of course. The three of us can skip together.
1: Dakota, is it true you're not Catholic?
5: That's right.
1: But do you believe in God?
5: Well, you see, I believe that God is everywhere.
1: But everywhere?
5: Yes, in the mountains, in the rivers, in the trees.
2: You mean like in nature?
5: That's right.

0: Yes, my people believe that God is in nature.
1: That's really weird.
2: Listen, Martin, we have to respect Dakota's beliefs.
3: Hi, kids.
2: Hello, Sister Patricia.
3: I see you've met Dakota.
1: Yeah, but she's not Catholic like us.
3: Okay, but we should all respect each other's faith.
0: I really appreciate you taking me in, even though I'm not Catholic.
2: That's all right.
4: Dakota, tidy up your room. It's a complete mess.
0: Not now, Mama. I'll tidy it up later.
4: I don't care if you don't feel like it. You can't be that untidy.
0: I'll tidy it up tomorrow. You see, I'm meeting Sister Patricia now to prune some flowers in the convent garden.
4: You realize you're very untidy and don't help at all at home.
0: You always say that. Don't worry. I'll tidy all this up later.
4: You're hopeless. I am very upset with you.
3: Hello, Dakota. I was waiting for you to help me prune the flowers. Come on in. Before we go to the garden, let's stop by the chapel to say hello to Jesus and the Blessed Sacrament.
0: I don't understand.
3: Come. You see, in that box is Jesus, who is God, in the Blessed Sacrament.
0: Oh, really? Are you telling me that God is locked up in that little box?
3: That's right.
0: If God is in that little box, how come you Catholics aren't praying in front of it all day long? I don't understand. If I were Catholic, I'd be in front of that little box all day long.
3: Well, there are religious congregations that devote themselves to accompanying Jesus in the Blessed Sacrament all day long. But Jesus asks most of us just to be good Catholics in our everyday lives, loving and respecting others.
0: Just like Sarah and Paula do with me?
3: Exactly. It's by respecting your beliefs and loving you as Jesus has taught us to do.
0: Wowee.
5: Father Miguel, we are not Catholic.
6: I know.
5: But is that a problem for you?
6: No, not at all.
4: I went to a Protestant Christian school, and I know their faith.
5: But I know nothing about the Christian God. You see, Father Miguel, we've put Dakota in a Catholic school because it was recommended to us. But I'm opposed to her being baptized.
6: That's fine. We fully respect your decision.
4: But we can accept Dakota hearing their Catholic doctrine about who God is, can't we?
5: It's one thing for her to hear the Catholic doctrine about who God is, and another for her to be baptized.
6: So that's all settled then. Dakota will go to religious education with the other children, but she won't be baptized.
5: That's how it should be.
3: Today, in religion class, I'll tell you the story of Saint Kateri Tekakwitha, a Native American saint.
0: A Native American saint? Like me.
3: That's right. You see, Kateri Tekakwitha was born in Acernanon, what is now Orrisville, in New York, in 1656, and was the first Native American saint. Her mother was a Christian Algonquin Indian, and her father was a pagan Mohawk chief. Her mother was kidnapped by the Iroquois, but the chief of the tribe freed her and married her.
7: Release her!
3: They had two children, Kateri and a boy. Her parents and brother died from a smallpox epidemic when she was only 4 years old.
0: And she didn't die?
3: She didn't die, but she was left with a body covered with sores and a serious problem with her eyesight, so she was nicknamed Tekakwitha, which means the one who bumps into things. Her two aunts and her uncle took care of her. When she was 8 years old, Kateri's foster family, in accordance with the Iroquois custom, matched her with a boy in anticipation of their marriage.
8: Kateri, my dear child, I have the joy of introducing you to your future husband.
0: But that's terrible. She was forced to get engaged to that boy at the age of 8.
3: That's right. In some cultures, marriages are arranged at a very early age.
0: Poor little thing.
3: Kateri didn't want to marry that boy or anyone else.

0: She wanted to dedicate her life to God, even though she was not yet a Christian. When Kateri was 10 years old, a group of French soldiers and Indians destroyed her village, and they had to move to the north side of the river. There they built a new village. And while in that village, Kateri came to know the Christian faith when the French Jesuit missionaries led by Father Jacques de Lamberville arrived.
1: You know, Sister Patricia, we are like the Jesuit missionaries who taught the faith to people who don't know Catholicism.
2: That's what we'll do with Dakota.
0: Okay, but remember to respect her faith. Our Catholic faith is passed on by example and love, just as the missionaries did with the Native Americans.
1: Hi there, girls.
0: Dakota, here. I'll lend you the book on the life of Kateri Tekakwitha. I see you really liked her story.
1: Thank you, Sister Patricia. I really look forward to reading it.
3: Hi, kids.
4: Hello, Father Miguel.
5: Father Miguel, guess what? Dakota believes that nature is God.
6: Yes, she thinks that mountains, rivers, trees, and all that stuff are God.
3: Well, that's not true, but it can serve as an example to explain our faith.
5: I don't understand.
3: God is like light. We don't see it, but we see things lit up by the light of the sun. If there were no light, we wouldn't be able to see the world around us.
4: I'm not sure I understand it.
3: That's what God is like. He shows himself through his creatures, that is, us and all of creation.
4: Ah, okay. Now I understand it. By seeing the beauty of creation, we can see God.
3: That's right. In history, there have been saints who have loved nature very much, like Saint Francis of Assisi. They were able to see God's creative work in animals, plants, mountains.
4: Okay. So now I understand how things that have been created lead us to God.
3: And we are responsible for spreading God's love to all people, including those who don't believe in our faith.
5: Like Dakota.
3: That's right. You see, the same thing happened to Kateri Tekakwitha.
4: Yes, Sister Patricia has started to tell her story in our religion class.
3: When Kateri was 18 years old, she began her Catholic education in secret.
7: Is it true that you are receiving catechesis in the Catholic faith?
2: Yes, Uncle. The missionaries are teaching me.
7: You know that I'm against you converting to Catholicism.
2: But, Uncle, we're talking about the true God.
7: Our religion is the true one.
8: Darling, we can't stop Kateri from converting.
7: All right. I consent to you converting to Catholicism on the condition that you stay in our village.
2: Thank you, Uncle.
3: Kateri was ridiculed and scorned by the villagers for joining the Catholic Church. She was subjected to false accusations and her life was threatened. The young girl asked to be baptized at the age of 20.
7: Kateri, I baptize you in the name of the Father and of the Son and of the Holy Spirit.
3: After her conversion, Kateri suffered a great deal. The people of the village insulted and threatened her.
5: Hey, look! There goes the Christian!
4: Aren't you ashamed of yourself? You're no longer one of us.
9: You have been taken in by the white man.
5: One of these days, we'll have to kill you.
4: How scary!
3: Yes, it is. Eventually, Kateri had to run away. She escaped to St. Francis Xavier's mission that was part of a Christian Indian settlement near Montreal, Canada. She fled for 200 miles through the forest. The journey was very dangerous. She came across wild animals and had to eat whatever she could find in the forest. Kateri had discovered the true God and never wanted to be parted from him. This gave her the strength to run away and start a new life.
4: That's incredible. It's unbelievable what Kateri had to do to defend her faith.
6: I see. I wouldn't have been able to do it. 200 miles day and night surrounded by wild beasts in the forest?
3: Yes, that is. God has given us faith in a much easier way.
4: Sure is.
3: But we too are called to spread the faith to others by keeping his commandments, by being good children.

0: children, and good friends.
1: Now that seems really easy compared to what Kateri had to do.
2: That's true. We really have a much, much easier life than Kateri had.
1: Right. So from now on, I'll help out more at home. Hi, Mom.
3: Hello, darling.
1: Shall I go and buy the bread? What? Do you want me to go and get the bread?
3: Well, yes, but...
1: What's wrong? Are you surprised?
3: It's just that you never offer to go and get the bread. I always have to ask you several times.
1: Yes, well, you see, I spoke to Father Miguel, who told us the story of Saint Kateri Tecaquita. And you know what? She really had a hard life. But we have a very easy life. We just have to be good Catholics.
3: I understand.
1: And being good Catholics starts by helping more at home.
4: Exactly. Going to get the bread is easier than walking 200 miles through the forest, like Kateri did.
3: You're absolutely right. You can offer that small sacrifice of fetching the bread for Dakota's conversion.
4: Well, I hadn't thought of that. But you're right.
5: Saint Kateri Tecaquita was an amazing young woman. On the other hand, can it really be true that God is locked up in a little box? Can it be true that God loves us more than all the fathers and mothers in the world love their children? If that is true, Catholics should be the happiest people in the whole wide world. In St. Francis Xavier's mission, she was known for her gentleness, kindness, and good humor. On Christmas Day, 1677, Kateri received her first Holy Communion. And on the Feast of the Annunciation in 1679, she took a vow of perpetual virginity. She also offered herself to the Blessed Virgin Mary to be accepted by her as a daughter. The Virgin Mary? Who's she? Could it be the painting of the woman with the child in the church? During her stay in Canada, Kateri taught prayers to children and worked with the elderly and the sick.
6: Today, I'm going to teach you the Our Father. It's the most important prayer for Christians.
1: More important than Son?
6: The Son is not a prayer. The Our Father was taught to us by Jesus himself. This will make you feel better.
7: Thanks, Kateri.
5: Kateri used to attend Holy Mass both at sunrise and sunset and was known for her great devotion to the Blessed Sacrament and the Cross of Christ. I'm not surprised. Kateri spent many hours before the tabernacle. She believed that God was enclosed in that little box. I don't know. I have to go and talk to Father Miguel about all this. But first, I'm going to tidy up my room. That's what Kateri would do.

0: Well, I never. That's incredible.
1: What do you think?
0: You've tidied your room.
1: I learned it from St. Caterita Caquita. She wanted to serve others for the love of Jesus.
0: I understand.
1: In fact, from now on, I'll help you set and clear the table.
0: Do you really mean it?
1: Dakota's word.
0: I'm really proud of you.
1: Now I'm going to talk to Father Miguel, because what I've read in this book is incredible, and I have loads of questions to ask him. Hi, kids.
2: Yeah, hello.
3: But you know what? God is not nature.
1: Oh, really?
3: That's what Father Miguel says, so you are wrong.
1: Well, maybe. And are you Catholic?
3: Why are you asking me that now?
1: Are you Catholic or not?
3: Well, I was baptized, so I guess I am. Although I don't go to church much.
1: Then you should be happy all day long and be kind to others like St. Kateri did.
3: And why should I be happy all day long? Huh? Why?
1: Because you Catholics believe that God loves you with a love so great that no one can even imagine it.
4: You're right. We believe we are God's children.
1: You should be really happy just for that. If I were a Catholic, I'd be happy all day long.

0: I don't know. Maybe you're right.
1: Besides, you shouldn't make fun of non-Catholics. Kateri herself had to put up with people making fun of her because she converted to Christianity.
0: Well, that's true. Anyway, Dakota, please forgive me.
2: No problem. I forgive you.
3: Where are you going?
2: I'm going to talk to Father Miguel. I'm reading Sekateri's book, and I have many questions.
3: Great!
2: Well, see you later. Goodbye.
3: Goodbye.
4: Hey, I thought we could go to Sister Patricia's convent so she can finish telling us the story of Saint Kateri Tekakwitha.
1: Well, we're gonna go and play basketball.
2: A church? Could it be true that God is in there? Well, Jesus, Sister Patricia says that you are God and that you are locked up in that little box. I ask you to give me faith to believe that you are there. It's so amazing. And you must be the Virgin Mary. Sister Patricia says that you are the Mother of God and our Mother. Well, if that's true, I ask you to take me in as your daughter, because a mother always wants the best for her children. Amen.
3: Sister Patricia, tell us how Saint Kateri died.
4: Right.
5: Well, you see, she died on April 17th, 1680, during Holy Week of that year, when she was only 24 years old. Her last words were,
6: Jesus Mary, I love you.
5: Tradition has it that the scars on the saint's face faded after she died, and that many sick people who attended the funeral were healed. After her death, the people immediately became very devoted to her, and many pilgrims came to visit her tomb in Caughnawaga. In 1884, Father Clarence Walworth had a monument erected at her grave, and she became known as the Lily of the Mohawks.
2: Hello, Father Miguel. Can I come in?
7: Of course.
2: Father Miguel, I'm thinking about being baptized.
7: That's a great joy, Dakota. You can commend your conversion to Saint Kateri Tekakwitha, who had a conversion similar to yours, and promised to pray for her friends from heaven. Before her death, Kateri promised her friends that she would continue to love and pray for them in heaven.
6: When I die, I'll pray for you all and love you even more.
7: Both Native Americans and settlers immediately began to pray for her heavenly intercession. Several people, including a priest who assisted Kateri during her final illness, reported that Kateri had appeared to them, and many healing miracles were attributed to her. Saint Kateri Tekakwitha was canonized by Pope Benedict XVI in October 2012.
2: That's incredible. I will pray to Saint Kateri so that my parents will accept my conversion.
7: Let's talk to them.
6: It's okay, Father Miguel. I don't object to Dakota being baptized.
8: What are you on about?
6: Since she read that book about Saint Kateri, she's become much tidier and more obedient. That is good. She's a better child now than when we first came to town.
8: Well, you're right on that.
7: Well, I'd be happy to talk to all three of you about the Catholic faith with no strings attached, just so you can understand Dakota's wishes.
8: Okay.
7: Great. We can start catechesis next week. Jesus, I thank you for touching the heart of this family, and especially the heart of little Dakota. Saint Kateri Tekakwitha, I commend to you the conversion of this family. Amen.

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1: 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Over the weekend, President Trump's 50% tariffs on Canadian imports took effect. Prime Minister Mark Carney promised Canada will impose retaliatory measures. Today, UK Prime Minister Andy Burr

0: Burnham made his first overseas trip since taking office. He and other European leaders traveled to Kyiv, where they joined President Zelensky for the 35th anniversary of Ukraine's independence. Pope Leo XIV makes one of his strongest appeals yet against war. During a major Catholic gathering in the Italian city of Rimini, the Holy Father warned against a culture that, quote, rearms minds, words, and nations. He also called on the faithful to respond with mercy and a commitment to peace. I'm Veronica Dudo with EWTN News Nightly. 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

0: Hi, I'm Doug Keck, and this is an EWTN bookmark. Our special guest author right here in the studio with me is Robert Spitzer, SJ, PhD. This book, Christ versus Satan in Our Daily Lives, The Cosmic Struggle Between Good and Evil, published by Ignatius Press and naturally available through our EWTN religious catalog. Well, Father Robert Spitzer, anytime there's discussions that have to do with the evil one, it seems like you have problems. Do you have any stories related to writing this book and dealing with this book?
1: Oh, yeah. When we first tried to get the promotions going for it, Teresa Tomeo was doing an interview with me. Mm-hmm. And in the midst of the interview, all we got through, this was a regular hardline phone, mm-hmm. not a cell phone. All we got was static, and it was so difficult to do the thing. We were just about ready to give up because, of course, it seemed like something was trying to stop us. And then I was invited to do this big podcast for the Catholic Information Center in Washington, D.C. Right. And the minute we started doing it, I got about maybe 10 minutes into the thing. And then, you know, the recording machine failed, then the machine to transmit it, you know, to all the various podcasters who were receiving it failed.
0: On the web,
1: and then,
0: right.
1: Everything failed, one after the next, and finally, you know, we basically had to redo it later on. But, I mean, this is very, very typical.
0: And what do you think that is?
1: Oh, I think the evil spirit just wants to put every obstacle he can in the way, and God allows him to do it in his permissive will.
0: Right, right.
1: And I suppose to test our own resolve to getting the word out and our desire to just keep pushing forward and to make the efforts that need to be made and to actually take the crosses that are presented to us and to get it out. And
0: do you think it's also the fact that he's done a really good job of convincing people that he and his minions don't exist?
1: Oh, yes. I think the evil spirit definitely does not want anybody to know any, you know, thing about himself, certainly doesn't want anybody to know anything about his techniques, how he works through the deadly sins, how, you know, what a possession is, and

0: how this can actually happen and why there's an increase in the number of possessions and obsessions and oppressions that are happening, you know, by the evil spirit, and how those things worked in the lives of the saints. And anytime these things come to light, the darkness, you know, namely the evil spirit, suffers. And so absolutely he's going to try and throw every
1: How does he suffer when it comes to light?
0: Because, you know, the darkness likes to remain hidden. And when light is cast on that darkness and all of his insidious schemes are revealed, and how he works those insidious schemes, then, of course, his project is undermined. It fails. And people, you know, proceed on their path to virtue. And they proceed in a really good way. I mean, you know, things happen. And when people have an aversion to evil, they start getting serious about their moral lives. And they start saying, you know, I don't like the guy who's in charge of the operation here. The sin, you know, we always hear this thing, oh, victimless sin or something of that nature. But once you begin to see how sin works and how the devil works and how he kind of, you know, step by step, he increases everything until, of course, you're sucked into the lie that it really doesn't matter anyway. When it does matter, the further along the road he gets you, the harder it is to turn around. And if you keep saying that again and again in an interview, he's not going to like it.
1: Well, once he gets you to cross over, then he can give you a hard time about what a terrible person you really are anyway.
0: That's one of his key plans is first he talks you into doing things and gives you all the temptations you could possibly want and all the deceits to justify it. Then when you go over the line, he becomes the accuser. You know, you dirty, rotten little wretch. You know, I always knew that you would do something just like this. And by the way, God really hates you because of it. And, you know, you're beyond the point.
1: You've
0: let
1: so many people down.
0: I mean, and, you know, that's right. And you're beyond the point of forgiveness and, you know, blah, blah, blah, blah, blah. And, of course, all the lies, more deceits are compounded on the accusations. So, oh, no, he's got a very, very good plan. And sticks to it, and it works with a whole lot of people in the contemporary world, and a lot of people just prefer to remain ignorant because they can't stand the thought that they might actually be playing into, you know, this very demonic preternatural force that...
1: And that's an important point, because in order for it to really cause a problem, you have to play into it and invite into it.
0: Exactly, correct. And that's it. The devil has, you know, he can't work against your freedom, and he cannot enter into your free choice. So you're going to be free to choose no matter what. Now, when a devil is manifesting in a possessed person during that moment, it would be very hard to get into the free choice. But the devil can't invade your free choice, undermine it, and destroy it. That remains intact. But when they're manifesting, you know, it's like there's a block there. But they don't manifest, you know, possessed people. You know, they obviously the possession is you know, it's
1: almost
0: undone.
1: Like a computer virus. You let it in, and, and even the things that designed to stop it after, it gets blocked on solving the problem.
0: Yeah, but then eventually they won't stay that way for 24 hours. They'll be manifesting for about an hour, hour and a half, and then it'll go away for the rest of the day and then come back again. But while they're manifesting, they... They're blocked in the manifestation.
1: Now, you laid out the trilogy of your three books. Now, you made this the volume one of it, Called Out of Darkness, Contending with Evil Through the Church, Virtue, and Prayer. Why did you think that was important for this to be the first one of the trilogy?
0: Because if you don't understand, if we don't understand that there's a cosmic struggle between good and evil, there's this fundamental, you know, whole arena of reality that is not... immediately apparent to our senses, but it's there all right. And of course, it's the real reason we're alive. You know, are we going to come down on the side of cosmic good or cosmic evil? Are we going to help, you know, the devil to defeat cosmic good, or are we going to help God to defeat cosmic evil? You know, this whole arena of our freedom actually having a spiritual consequence, not only to our salvation, but potentially the salvation of all kinds of other people as well. So you look at that and you go, wow, This whole arena is there, and this is why the devil is so anxious to get his propaganda out. This is why Jesus was so forceful in talking about Satan and talking about hell and giving us those warnings that this could be a reality for us if we allow ourselves to follow Satan into that, you know, freely choosing his lifestyle, freely choosing right into a hellish eternity, etc. So I just want people to know, hey, when you get to my third book in the series on the moral wisdom of the Catholic Church, I'm going to talk a lot about, you know, the emotional health of people, etc. But the spiritual health of people is the number one deal. In other words, we want people to know, you keep going down this lifestyle that's antithetical to Jesus' teaching, contrary to Jesus' teaching, you're going to see, hey, you know, I'm losing control. I mean, I'm getting more and more addicted to this sinful lifestyle, more and more addicted to my own ego, more and more addicted to dominating others, more and more addicted to each and every one of those deadly sins, you know, and it's really getting hard to turn around. So
1: do people also, in some ways, when that's going on, also tend to be repelled from goodness?
0: Yes, you know. Yes, absolutely. And that's the whole point, is not only to be repelled by the goodness, but to ridicule it.
1: Right.
0: And, you know, pretend that you're above it, to do the old Nietzschean beyond good and evil. Absolutely. You know, these people come, you know, most arrogantly talking about, you know, how, you know, the church or Jesus or, you know, his moral teaching are so, you know, antithetical to the culture. They're just not in the mainstream. These poor, you know, anachronistic Christians, you know, they're living according to a bygone age and slipped into some medieval tradition and so forth and so on. But at the end of the day, you know, that's just the devil's propaganda that keeps everything, you know, in this person's life hidden. They're so arrogant and so, you know, they believe so much in this false interpretation of reality and evil that, you know, it's really hard to reclaim them. You know, even if you try to talk sense into them and you say, do you really think a guy like Hitler is just, you know, part of a medieval myth that the church is inserting here, that Jesus is talking about this devil? You think it's just a myth and there's nothing to Jesus at all? And you try to give them evidence for Jesus from history, evidence for Jesus from science and Shroud or the Eucharistic miracle. Try to give them, you know, the evidence of patent evil and the, you know, the Pol Pots and the Hitlers, the Stalin. Of this world, and you know, it's just like getting you know, these people just don't even figure that they're threatened, that there's any danger to this whatsoever.
1: In some cases, a lot of people like to demonize these individuals as if, well, he was crazy or he was insane or maybe he was personally evil, without understanding so many other good people, quote unquote, did horrible things as well. When the circumstances allowed that to occur.
0: Oh, yeah.
1: That's the evil influence that's just not restricted to, you know, Adolf Hitler.
0: No, certainly not.
1: Right.
0: I mean, it's a lot of ordinary people.
1: Absolutely. And so you're at risk yourself, right?
0: Oh, absolutely.
1: Right.
0: And that's the whole point.
1: Right.
0: But the real arrogance and, you know, just being cocksure of yourself and just saying, you know, I just feel like the culture, mainstream morality is really the truth, and all these other things are just psychologically unhealthy. It's exactly the opposite. You present the evidence to them, and you just show, hey, if you don't follow the teaching of Jesus, right, you think cohabitation is so good? It's not good. A guarantee of breaking up your marriage in the future, of having unsatisfying and non-longevity oriented marriages, just go ahead and cohabitate longer, and you can preserve. All these people who say, oh, it's great to have premarital sex, there's nothing wrong with it, you know, pornography is a victimless sin, all these things, you know, abortion, no problem, you know, it's just a few cells, don't worry about it, all these things, you start doing these things and just watch your own emotional health catapult to the ground. And not only your emotional health, but your religious, your spiritual life is going to go right downwards as well, along with your emotional health. And then when that happens, your relational and marital health are going to go right down the drain. And I've got in my third volume in this series called The Moral Wisdom of the Catholic Church, I have all these studies that show the complete decline of people. People say, pornography victims, just leave people alone, let them watch their porn. And you say, well, wait a minute, aren't you going to take a look at the tripling in the divorce rate that takes place? Aren't you going to look at the fact that depression levels increase as time spent looking at pornography increases? Aren't you going to look at the fact, the huge study done by the University of Oklahoma that shows that as the more time you spend on pornography, the more decline you have in your spiritual life, church attendance, Bible reading, etc. And then on top of it, you can see that it's not just the marriage, risky sexual behaviors, arrest records, spending tons of money, financial disasters, victimless.
1: Right.
0: I mean, it's like we got to break through, but the mainstream culture has, their little aphorisms and their little,
1: Well, so many of these things were naive ideas in 1970. When somebody thought at the time, well, maybe if we did it this way, it'd work. But but historically, we've now seen over the last 50 plus years that these things are a disaster. I can always attest from having worked on a channel that featured, certain exploitations that the more you saw and the harder they had to make it to keep people interested and the more of a negative impact that had on the people just operating the equipment, playing the material back.
0: Oh, yeah. The depression level increases, spiritual participation decreases rapidly, and then the rest of the relational health and the emotional health, the marital health, all decreases concomitantly. And it's just, it's so obvious. It's in study after study. I'm borrowing from the archives.
1: Total objectification.
0: Yeah.
1: Everything is just an object. It's not a real person. Everything is there for your particular pleasure.
0: Yeah. And then they say, well, how come divorce rates triple? Because there's no emotional intimacy left after you dehumanize the person, turn them into an object, and of course, think that you're going to be gratified in the same way by looking at a picture or a video of some person doing something, absolutely, well.
1: I know. Right. Disgusting.
0: Yeah.
1: Right. Well, it was interesting, too, because in the introduction to the trilogy, you quoted Pope Benedict. You say, we are building a dictatorship of relativism, this was his quote, that does not recognize anything as definitive and whose ultimate standard consists solely of one's own ego and desires. You say the need to confront the dictatorship of relativism should not be underestimated, for we shall see it is leading not only to a decline in transcendence, faith, morality, purpose in life, but also to an underestimation of the true dignity and destiny of every person. That's true. What does it have to do with Satan?
0: Well, he's the one who's concocting all of this to enhance it. Of course, we have desires in us that we know are aberrant desires by our own conscience. God did give us a conscience, so there's a natural way of knowing about morality, right? But at the same time, there's much more than just a conscience. Because associated with the conscience, we all have the notion of the cosmic struggle between good and evil. I don't care what culture you're in. There's an evil figure and there's a good figure. J.R.R. Tolkien, right, has all the archetypes in his Lord of the Rings. So you've got the Gandalf figure, who is the kind of the incarnate manifestation of the good. And then, of course, you've got Sauron, the incarnate manifestation of evil, that's there. And they've got their minions, the evil people do. And God has, and Gandalf have his allies, right? They're allies. And of course, when you put all these things together, what are you going to get? You're going to get a very profound cosmic struggle between good and evil. Mm-hmm. And of course, they're going to try and stop everything good from happening. And what we need are heroic lengths and heroic virtue. Mm-hmm. Both heroic, schemes, actions combined with heroic virtue to confront evil. Mm-hmm. And at the end of the day, if we do confront it successfully, our world, our culture, our church will be much, much, much better off for our having done it.
1: Right.
0: And if we don't confront it, if we're not heroic, if we don't want to stand up against evil, even when it's going to cost us, right? People ridiculing us, and nobody likes that to happen. Nobody likes, people trying to persecute us, undercut our jobs or whatever, because we're standing
1: especially in the world we live in today with online canceling and people...
0: Absolutely,
1: doing horrible things to people online.
0: Absolutely, and you can always tell who's behind it.
1: Right.
0: You know, there's just too much that's well organized for there not to be a mastermind, right. A truly dark, evil mastermind.
1: Let me ask you, because chapter 2, you talk all about Jesus' victory over Satan. So why do we need even need a chapter 3 since Jesus already won?
0: Yeah, I mean, the answer to the question is because we're still free. Mm-hmm. So in other words, God has to allow evil the possibility of tempting us, deceiving us, and accusing us, and we, you know, have, because we're free, God has to allow us the freedom to choose that evil if that is what we truly want to do. And that we're never going to get, I mean, the only way of stopping that is basically to deprive us of our freedom by giving us a frontal lobotomy and turning us into good and loving behavior robots. Mm-hmm. But aside from, which God is not, of course, going to do.
1: Right.
0: So if that's the case, then what's the recourse left? Christ has to do the end run, whereby he, you know, through his unconditional act of love on the cross, right, he's going to create an act of love which is going to be the source, the power, mm-hmm. of every act of absolution in a confessional, of the Holy Eucharist that we receive in his body and blood, Jesus' body and blood. We're also receiving his unconditional act of love. There is no greater love that a man can have than to give his life for his friends. So he has mm-hmm. to go through this incredibly self-sacrificial act to give himself totally in love, to create this power, this resource, right. of love that will become then the ultimate victory. I mean, the devil has no chance of having an ultimate victory. It's all, the end run has already been done. You know, and all the confessions and all the Holy Communions that lead to the forgiveness of sins and to the healing of evil and to the breaking of the grip of the devil, all these things are basically created by Christ's unconditional love. So he did defeat evil, mm-hmm. yes, and he gave us the capacity to defeat evil in our ministries and to have the good and have God become the ultimate victor. He basically, right, when he beats Satan in the temptations in the desert first, mm-hmm. the second part of his plan is a prolific ministry of exorcisms that take place all over the place. Wherever he goes, he's exorcising demons, and that's making Satan weaker. Mm-hmm. And then in the third place, he gives his disciples in two different passages in Luke and Matthew and Mark, you can see that, you know, he gives it not only his apostles the power to exorcise mm-hmm. demons in his name, but also he gives the 72 right. the same power to exorcise demons in his name. And then finally, of course, he gives us a series of teachings about Satan, and finally his unconditional right. and unrestricted act of love in the self-sacrificial act that we just celebrate in the Passion. And so you can see, you know, that this right. act is so powerful. It not only empowers all the sacraments with his love and power,
1: okay.
0: but also gives the ultimate victory to us in the end.
1: Now, in chapter 3, you talk about the devil is real. You talk about signs of demonic possession. Now, I think back, mm-hmm. I hadn't really thought about exorcisms as a kid until the movie The Exorcist came out
0: yeah.
1: the end of 73, and I saw it in June of 74. I still remember. But it seems now that exorcism and exorcist is a much more popular discussion, or that much more out there. I don't know if it's because of the web or whatever. Is it because the activity is greater, that people are concerned more? What do you think?
0: Both. Okay. I would say, first of all, there's a lot more activity. Mm-hmm. Occult activity is picked up hugely in the current age. And, you know, we would expect that because whenever we see, you know, reversions happening, mm. conversions of young people, as we've seen in these recent statistics on what's going on in the U.S., Great Britain, and France, mm-hmm. when we start looking at, you know, grace picking up and even the ministry of exorcism picking up, mm-hmm. the devil always tries to counteract, right? Tries to basically right. say, oh, you know, you look at all the power and all the foreknowledge you're going to get, and, you know, you're going to get some respect now, and so forth. So he's really playing it up. Charlie, he goes for the young people first right. because they're the most naive. They think that nothing really is going to happen to them until, of course, they get, you know, a house infestation, which is basically mm-hmm. a haunting, you know, or they get some oppression, you know, et cetera. But, you know, Charlie and Ouija boards, oh, mm-hmm. there's just no problem.
1: Right.
0: You can get on the Ouija board, just wait until you read in chapter 3
1: right.
0: about what happens to Robbie Mannheim.
1: Right, who was the model for the what happened in the movie in The Exorcist.
0: That's correct.
1: Right.
0: That's correct. It all began with a Ouija board, actually. And then he increased his use. His spiritual aunt told him how to really use it very well. And, of course, he follows. And people say, well, I'm just using tarot cards. I'm just, casting a curse, you know, occasionally on somebody who really did something bad to me. Mm-hmm. And, of course, anytime you make recourse to a demonic power to help you, I mean, to curse somebody or, you know, to do anything like

0: that, or even to force someone to love you,
1: right,
0: or other kinds of things which demons love to do. The main thing is when you are done, you are the one most affected.
1: Mm-hmm.
0: Way before the person who's accursed, right? It doubles right back on you. You play to him. You ask him to give you the power to curse somebody. That's an invitation with a capital I.
1: So do you think curses could actually work?
0: I do think there are curses that do work,
1: mm-hmm,
0: particularly with people who do not have an active faith life.
1: Mm-hmm.
0: So, in other words, for example, somebody who is very, not very Christian, not,
1: right,
0: you know, doesn't have, you know, church participation, certainly doesn't have the sacraments like the confession,
1: mm-hmm,
0: and Eucharist, which breaks the power of Satan right,
1: mm-hmm,
0: away, right, or doesn't really even have a prayer life to speak of. That person is very powerless.
1: Mm-hmm.
0: And if somebody curses them,
1: they
0: don't even know what's happening until they're far into it. And so
1: it's not only that they might be tempted to do it, but they would be very defenseless against it.
0: Yeah, it's very true.
1: Okay.
0: It's very true. And so that's obviously why go to church every Sunday and go to confession. Well, that's one of them.
1: Okay.
0: You know, and you almost become immune to the curses. Some parents, you know, who belong to cults will curse their children and dedicate them to Satan. You know, a little kid can't defend himself, but
1: mm-hmm,
0: God always gives the potential for a person who was, you know, cursed or dedicated.
1: So, do you
0: to
1: think there are Faustian bargains that people make?
0: Oh yeah,
1: mm-hmm,
0: absolutely. I mean, to get riches and power.
1: Mm-hmm.
0: Oh yes, I do. I think, you know, the devil appears and says, you know, he appears as a human being, right?
1: Mm-hmm.
0: But you know, I can really help you out here. You know, what I need you to do though, if I help you out, is I want you to know I'm going to come back and ask for, you know, some payment,
1: uh-huh,
0: you know, and part of that payment's going to, you know, have to do with your salvation in the future.
1: Uh-huh.
0: You know, he might not say it that explicitly,
1: right, yeah,
0: but he's going to say I'm expecting a payment.
1: Right.
0: And the payment's
1: got to
0: do.
1: Sounds like the Godfather there.
0: Yeah.
1: You're
0: going to
1: make an offer you can't refuse, or ask you for a payment later or something for services due.
0: Yeah. Well, payment is coming, and when the payment does come, it's always going to concern the person and their spiritual life. Of course, you can always turn around and get out of it. But boy, you know, you make a bargain with the devil,
1: mm-hmm,
0: it's a hard curse to break because you curse yourself. You're literally inviting Satan,
1: mm-hmm,
0: into you to get the Faustian reward, the riches or the prestigious professorship or the,
1: mm-hmm,
0: the kind of lifestyle,
1: right,
0: that you would want, or the popularity as a singer or whatever. But the promise will come, and this,
1: right,
0: person will say, you know, I can do this, I can deliver it to you.
1: Right.
0: But, you know, just remember, you know, I'm going to come back, ask for some payment later.
1: Right.
0: And people foolishly agree,
1: right,
0: with the
1: Well, they probably get so caught up in the success and those
0: oh,
1: other
0: yeah.
1: things. That kind of dissipates into the background.
0: Oh, yeah.
1: Right, so.
0: Yeah, not surprising that a lot of them commit suicide ultimately.
1: Right, right, yeah.
0: Not surprising, too, that a lot of them, you know, become very possessed,
1: right,
0: you know, toward the end.
1: Mm-hmm. Right. Interesting. Very much an interesting book. Thank you so much, Father Robert Spitzer, S.J., Ph.D. His book, Christ versus Satan in Our Daily Lives, The Cosmic Struggle Between Good and Evil, again, published by Ignatius, available naturally through our EWTN Religious Catalog. 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

0: Throughout the history of Christianity, pilgrimages have played an important part in the devotional and penitential life of Christians. From the time of Christ, the most important pilgrimage sites were in the Holy Land, and in particular, Jerusalem.
1: The Church of the Holy Sepulchre marks the spot where Jesus was crucified, buried, and rose from the dead. Constantine the Great built the original church, and in the decades following the Muslim invasion, it was damaged and repaired several times, until in 1009, the Fatimid Caliph ordered its complete destruction.

In the following decades, some of it was rebuilt, but the situation for Christian pilgrims was never easy. Once Jerusalem was in the hands of the Crusaders, they built this magnificent basilica you see here today.

0: By the end of the 11th century, Jerusalem had been in Muslim hands for several hundred years. It was getting increasingly difficult for Christian pilgrims to visit the holy sites. One of the main reasons for the Crusades was to make the Holy Land safe again.
1: We do know that pilgrims came to this area from the 60s of the first century, that it was getting special attention. We know from archaeological evidence that before the year 135, Christians were living in tents beside the tomb, which drew the attention of the Romans, and that locally they made their wine, which is in fact underneath the flooring of what we call our Crusader Chapel.
0: After the Emperor Constantine legalized Christianity in AD 313, his mother Helena traveled to Jerusalem and found the place of Jesus' death and resurrection. She also found the true cross. The population became mainly Christian, as they did in nearby Bethlehem, the birthplace of Jesus, another major pilgrimage site.
2: Well, most pilgrimages have what we call a penitential side to them. There's something difficult about going on a pilgrimage. So when somebody sins, if they've already been baptized, they can't be baptized again. So there has to be some other way of dealing with their sin. And the most important thing is to go to confession. But even after they've been reconciled to God in confession, normally there's some need to put things right in some way, to, as we say, to do some penance, do some difficult thing like fasting or abstaining, or maybe going on a pilgrimage.

0: In 610, something was to happen that would affect the whole of the Christian world. Islam, which means submission to God, was founded by Muhammad when he claimed to have had revelations from Allah. Muslim expansion was fairly rapid, and before the death of Muhammad, they had already conquered much of the Arabian Peninsula.
1: The expansion, therefore, of the Islamic world was very quick, and it was all by the sword. It was all military expansion. It's very different than Christians tend to think of the expansion of Christianity as being led by missionaries going into, say, the New World, or in the ancient world, the Christian missionaries that spread out all over the Roman Empire, like St. Paul.
0: By 640, Islam had not only conquered the whole of Arabia, but also the Holy Land. In 661, the Muslim conquest of Persia was virtually complete, and they had occupied the Christian lands of North Africa to Tripoli. In the early 8th century, Islam was pushing the Byzantines back in Asia Minor, then captured the whole of North Africa. By 732, Islam had conquered most of the Iberian Peninsula and was pushing up into France.

People often think that the Crusades were unprovoked wars against the Muslim world. In fact, the Crusades were the end result

0: of several centuries of wars of Muslims against the Christian lands. And in fact, by the time the Crusades had been called in 1095, about two-thirds of the old Christian world had already been conquered. And so at some point, Christianity, either as a religion or as a culture, had to defend itself against those continued invasions, or else be subsumed as Eastern Christendom had been.
1: Many believe that the Battle of Tours in 732 was one of the most important battles in the history of Christendom. The victory of Charles Martel's Frankish army was the turning point in the struggle to preserve Christianity in Europe. But in the Holy Land, things continued to be difficult for Christians. Even the original Church of the Holy Sepulchre was destroyed in the early 11th century. In 1071, the Byzantine armies suffered a devastating defeat at Manzikert. Now the Seljuk Turks were pushing right into the Byzantine Empire itself.

In 1095, the Byzantine Emperor Alexius I issued a desperate plea to Pope Urban II for help to repel the Muslim Turks. The Pope had just convened a council at Piacenza in northern Italy. So Alexius sent a delegation to the council. The Emperor humbly implored the Lord Pope and all faithful Christians to help him repel those who had occupied the lands right up to the walls of Constantinople.

if you consider what Lexius' situation was at that time, everything east of here was, almost all of it was Muslim now. It was all under Muslim control. The Christian world had become very small, and the only other Christian powers that existed that could really bring help to him were all in Western Europe. And the only one who'd be able to really mobilize those powers was the Pope.

The Council of Clermont was called mainly to deal with ecclesiastical issues. However, after much prayerful contemplation over the situation in the Holy Land and the plea from the Byzantine Emperor, Pope Urban decided to act.

0: After 9 days of the council, the Pope indicated he was to deliver a special sermon. And on the 27th of November, hundreds of clergy, bishops, abbots and priests, and thousands of laity, nobles and knights gathered in a field just outside of Clermont. The Pope called for two things: that pilgrims in the Holy Land must be protected, and that they should also help the Eastern Emperor regain his lost lands.
1: A crusade was, first of all, a holy war. And in Christian tradition, such a war is fought with the approval of God or Christ. And in the case of the Crusades, the intermediary between Christ and the faithful was the Pope. And as Vicar of Christ, the Pope proclaimed a crusade on Christ's behalf.

0: Pope Urban, in his sermon at Clermont, caught the spirit of the moment in which people had been thinking and mulling over in their minds, should we go and assist the Byzantine Empire? What happens if it falls to Islam? We know that Spain has been taken. Are we next? So this wasn't a war of aggression. This was a war of defense. It was Islam that was the aggressive force. And along comes the Pope and says, now is the time. You must act. And that is why the people rose up as one and said, it's the will of God.
1: Just war theory was developed primarily by St. Augustine and then developed later by theologians like St. Thomas Aquinas. The components of just war theory required that a war be fought only as a last resort, only in those cases where there had been a clear aggression, in which peaceful attempts to try to deal with that aggression had been exhausted, and when there was a legitimate authority to actually direct that warfare, so that it wasn't some kind of vigilante justice.
2: Pilgrims to the Holy Land before the First Crusade were usually unarmed and peaceful, but they were being attacked and robbed. One German pilgrimage in 1064 lost over two-thirds of its number between the coast and Jerusalem. Of 7,000 pilgrims, only 2,000 returned home.

Well, God is just. He is justice itself. So God, therefore, can never want injustice to be done to anybody, and therefore he gives people the right to defend themselves against injustice, whether it's a private individual who was attacked in the street would have the right to defend himself by using force, or a country which was attacked by another country has the right to defend and vindicate itself.

0: One of the first to step forward and commit to the cause was Adhemar, Bishop of Le Puy. He was made Urban's papal legate, the expedition's spiritual leader.
1: As the Pope's call spread across Europe, people of every class stepped forward to take the cross. Some of the most important nobles of Christendom came forward to lead and fund what was to become an armed pilgrimage.
2: The unusual thing about Crusades were that they were penitential wars, which is to say that the Crusaders were believed to be actually fighting as acts of penance. Now, you do not take on a penance because you are told to. Of course, your confessor might tell you to put on, but in the end, you yourself have to decide to take on a penance. And that meant that Crusaders, unlike the participants in any other kind of war, were volunteers.
3: The Pope offered a plenary indulgence to all those who took up the cross, that is to say, to those who set out for Jerusalem in order to liberate the holy places. And this plenary indulgence is the remission of all the temporal punishment that is due to sin and that remains due to sin often even after the sin itself has been forgiven. So this was a way in which the Crusaders could hope to avoid the punishments or pains of purgatory and at their death go straight from earth to heaven.
1: As the idea of going to the Holy Land to liberate it gained momentum, an enthusiastic rabble of poorly armed civilians set out before the main crusade was ready. On their way, they ransacked the Jewish communities along the Rhine. This was expressly against the wishes of the Pope and local bishops. There never was a crusade called against the Jews.

0: The First Crusade proper began to arrive at Constantinople in November 1096. The Crusaders were astonished at the size and wealth of this great city, and at the same time worried that it was unable to defend its own lands. The Crusaders expected that the Emperor would assume personal command of the Crusade and also supply a large army of his own, as well as supplies and support. But the Byzantine Emperor Alexius had other plans. His aims were to use the Latins to repulse the Muslims from the once Byzantine lands, not to recapture Jerusalem. Alexius made the Crusaders take a vow to return his lands, but not all the nobles took this vow. The main Crusader army of over 70,000, including 7,500 fully armed knights, crossed over into Asia Minor in May 1097. At the time, they called themselves pilgrims rather than crusaders, and religious observance, prayers, and the Mass were regular features of the crusade.
1: They were very religious people, and they went for very religious reasons. We know this because, one, crusading was fantastically expensive. Many nobles paid 3, 4, 5 times their annual income to go on crusade. It was extremely deadly. In general, only about 50% of crusaders ever came home again.
2: There are many reasons why people went on crusade. And one of the commonly stated reasons is that their landless younger sons, off in search of profit and territory for themselves. This is actually quite hard to sustain. In terms of looking for land, it's been shown that perhaps 200 or 300 knights of the thousands of warriors that went on the crusade stayed in the Holy Land after the conquest of Jerusalem.
0: The Byzantine Emperor Alexius joined the Crusaders in the siege of Nicaea and got his city back. Following the victory, the Crusader army divided into two for ease of command and to help in foraging for food. Seizing the opportunity, the Seljuk Turks attacked with a strong force near Dar-el-Eyyum. The Crusaders were almost overwhelmed and suffered heavy losses. The rest of the journey across Asia Minor was arduous for another reason, the lack of water, and hundreds of Christians and their animals died of thirst. In the autumn of 1097, the Crusaders reached Antioch. This ancient city had formidable walls with 60 towers. The Crusaders could not take Antioch by force, so they decided on a siege, which dragged on through the torrid winter of 1098.

0: The conditions during the siege of Antioch were incredibly hard. The Crusaders are outside this city in northern Syria for months on end during a very, very tough winter. They're starving, they're homesick. It's very, very difficult. It looks like Muslim relief forces are going to arrive too. And it's perhaps no surprise that some of them deserted. They found the going too tough.
1: The Crusaders needed to take Antioch and quickly. They managed to bribe an Armenian tower commander to let them in. Bohemund of Taranto, one of the leaders of the Crusaders, decided to keep Antioch instead of handing it over to the Byzantine emperor.
0: Bohemund of Taranto is somebody who has a history of being in conflict with the Byzantines. There's also a sense that the Greeks aren't holding up their end of the bargain. Where are their supplies? Where is the support that's coming from them? And this antagonism between those ideas builds up steam. And when Bohemond has an opportunity to get hold of Antioch for himself, he takes it. And he justifies keeping it by saying that there's a failure on Alexios's part to support the Crusaders.
1: The Crusaders were now besieged by the newly arrived Muslim army. They were always expecting the Greek army of Alexios to arrive, but this never happened. So at the time of the Crusaders' most severe crisis, Byzantium failed them. At dawn on the 28th of June, 1098, the Crusaders opened the bridge gate of Antioch. They marched out quickly to meet the Muslims, while the clergy offered prayers and blessings. They advanced on the Muslims, who were taken by surprise. During the desperate battle, many of the Crusaders reported the arrival of a divine army, that a great host of men on white horses with white banners appeared from the mountain, led by St. George, St. Mercurius, and St. Demetrius.
2: The First Crusade was always on the brink of disaster, and yet somehow, amazingly, it was successful. And for the Crusaders and for all Europeans, there was no doubt that that demonstrated that God had given one miracle after another, after another, after another to his faithful to give them these victories so far from home.

The Crusaders reached Jerusalem on the 7th of June 1099. Their numbers by now had been depleted from 70,000 to just 12,500 footmen and 1,300 knights. At the sight of the Holy City, many sank to their knees in prayer. Some were moved to tears.

The purpose of the Crusades was not to go out and kill. The purpose of the Crusades was to restore what had been taken. Before it made the final attack on the walls in July of 1099, they took off all of their weaponry and walked barefoot around the city of Jerusalem, chanting prayers, because that was what you did in a pilgrimage. It was an act of veneration. It was an act of piety. And then they put their arms back on, took their swords, and then stormed the city. Yeah!

0: In the Middle Ages, if a city surrendered before it was stormed, the defenders were usually saved or ransomed. If it resisted, it was usually sacked. It's all part of medieval siege tactics, a sort of psychological warfare. The modern world likes to stress that a huge massacre took place in Jerusalem and that everyone was killed. But the latest scholarship has discovered that this is an exaggeration.
1: There's a very often quoted line about horses and knights wading in blood up to their knees. This is a good soundbite. In a sense, it fits Western writers wanting to talk about liberating Jerusalem and their military success. But in reality, it's an exaggeration.
0: After the liberation of Jerusalem, the Crusaders marched out to meet a large Egyptian relief army, and again, against all odds, defeated it near Ascalon. The Crusaders' achievement was received with great joy throughout Christendom. The success of the First Crusade was miraculous, and even astonishes scholars today.

0: 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The Holy Reminder of the Week is this Sacred Heart of Jesus pewter visor clip. The vintage 1940s image is an exclusive EWTN design. 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
1: I'm Veronica Dudo in Washington, D.C. 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The U.S. Treasury Secretary warns Iran to brace itself for, quote, the single greatest financial offensive ever. Independence Day, Ukraine celebrates the anniversary of becoming a sovereign state, but it is still battling Russia to keep it that way. Evacuation Day, an out-of-control wildfire threatens Reno, Nevada, forcing tens of thousands to leave their homes. And every day, the Pope tells us in order to transform our lives and the world, we must renew our personal relationship with Jesus regularly. These stories and more tonight.
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1: Thank you for being with us on the Feast of St. Bartholomew, one of the 12 Apostles. Our top story tonight. The United States unveils tough new economic sanctions against Iran. The moves will make it harder for other countries to do business with the Islamic Republic. The U.S. also suffers a setback during trade negotiations with Canada. The news is unsettling for America's friends and foes.
3: U.S. Treasury Secretary Scott Bessent reveals his financial plan of attack against Iran.
4: We are launching an economic onslaught against Iran's financial connections around the globe.
3: Bessent calls it Operation Economic Outcast. He earlier described it as an economic D-Day, the single greatest financial offensive ever marshaled against an adversary.
4: Our objective is to sever every economic lifeline that sustains this tyrannical regime until Tehran stands alone.
3: Iran's currency just hit a record low. The move could also put pressure on Iran's trading partner, China, just ahead of next month's meeting between President Trump and Chinese President Xi Jinping.
5: We have President Xi coming in 2 weeks.
3: President Trump held a school choice event this afternoon, hours after another economic announcement. He wrote, Canada has been ripping off the United States of America for years, and it's not sustainable. So on January 1st, 2027, tariffs on all cars, trucks, both large and small, automotive parts, and steel will be increased to 50%. This is in addition to more immediate tariffs that kicked in this weekend against $20 billion in Canadian goods.
6: This covers 0.06% of U.S. consumption. The vast majority of goods that our small businesses trade in are made in the USA or they're duty-free. So this is something where we don't actually expect a huge impact.
3: Canadian Prime Minister Mark Carney fires back, "We will not allow any nation to determine our future." He promised his government would impose retaliatory measures against the U.S. starting September 8th.
7: Canada will match Washington's new tariffs, dollar for dollar,

0: in order to protect Canadian workers, farmers, families, and businesses.
1: Vice President J.D. Vance pushed back today during a trip to Maine.
2: Canada and China have been the two worst countries when it comes to trade policy anywhere in the world. What a shame that is.
3: Today, Ukraine marks 35 years since restoring its independence from the Soviet Union. Britain's new prime minister is marking the milestone by traveling to Ukraine for his first overseas visit. Prime Minister Andy Burnham is in Kyiv today, meeting with President Volodymyr Zelensky and co-chairing a meeting of the Coalition of the Willing. Burnham says the UK would help Ukraine produce its own long-range missiles by sharing classified technical information about British-made components used in the Scalp long-range missile. That's the French version of Britain's Storm Shadow. Burnham is also pushing to support a Ukrainian project developing a lower-cost alternative to the U.S.-made Patriot system. Ukraine is running dangerously low on Patriot interceptors and is urgently seeking more before winter, when Russia has previously bombarded its power grid. Joining us now to discuss is Andriy Dobryansky. He's a policy expert at the Center for U.S.-Ukraine Relations. Thanks so much for coming on.
4: Thanks for having me on. It's great to be with you from Ukraine.
3: Now, Ukraine marks 35 years of independence today, but more than 4 years after Russia's full-scale invasion. What does independence mean for Ukrainians now, and how has the war changed their vision for the country's future?
4: Every day brings a different story here. What you'll hear mostly is gratefulness for those heroes who stood up to defend us, those who volunteered without being conscripted in the very first days of the war. And you'll see their pictures plastered across Ukraine. Every town and village I visited has monuments to their heroes. And we especially pay tribute to those who ran into the fire and didn't look back. That's the main message, especially here in the central square of Ukraine, where you see so many personal messages left and pinned up by regular Ukrainians about the heroes they've lost over the 4 years.
3: What does Prime Minister Burnham's decision to make Ukraine his first overseas destination reveal about Britain's priorities under its new government, and what message does it send to Russia?
4: Well, first of all, there was a lot of crowing by Russia that they had pushed out Keir Starmer and another person had taken the lead in England, and perhaps he wouldn't be as open to Ukraine. Very much boosting Ukraine's spirits for him to be here for his first international visit, for his opportunity to sit down with regular soldiers from the front line, grab a guitar and sing some Oasis with Ukrainians who had just returned from the front. That is the kind of spirit that unites these two countries. That is why President Zelensky created a special recognition for the United Kingdom that he honored the premier today. And especially it portends well for the future as Russia looks towards 2027 to possibly change the leadership in either Germany, where they have a presidential election, France, where they'll have a presidential election, as well as the potential for elections in the UK after the change of their prime minister. I think this leadership bodes well for Ukraine and the rest of the coalition, especially those E3 of countries that I just mentioned.
3: A lot can change for Europe currently. Now, Britain is clearing the way for Ukraine to produce Scalp long-range missiles locally. Why is this so significant?
4: You know, I look back to 2023 when everybody was talking about tanks and who was going to give Ukraine the latest line of tanks. It became President Biden that announced that he would give the Abrams tanks to Ukraine. But it was actually 5 days later when Britain announced it would send its Challenger tanks, and it ended up sending them before the Abrams tanks arrived. Similarly, we had a whole discussion this entire summer, from the G7 meeting to the NATO summit, to then finally even at the funeral of, after the funeral of Lindsey Graham, Zelensky and Trump talking and discussing the licensing of producing their own Patriot missiles. And here we have a related after effect where the United Kingdom is going to join with France to allow the Ukraine to develop missiles, the technology they already have, and much likely they will produce it quicker and cheaper than those countries were able to make.
3: There are now calls from inside the country for elections, even while the war continues. How do you see that debate playing out?
4: Well, we especially heard it after the latest change in government. President Zelensky named the new prime minister that the Verkhovna Rada, the parliament, put in place. The last person to be put in place was the new defense minister. That outgoing defense minister, is now going to work in the private sector. He's very good friends with Elon Musk. And on his way out the door, he called for national elections. And the interesting thing was that the movement on the streets that were asking for those changes in the government, the change of government, that ceased to happen as soon as we heard the words from the former defense minister that there should be elections, and he started talking things politically. It's very clear that the people want a just end to the war, and then after that, they will figure out a way of having elections.
3: So much to discuss on this milestone from the past and, of course, the future. Andriy Dobrynsky, thank you so much.
4: Thanks so much.
3: Pope Leo XIV renews his call to end West Bank violence as Christians face growing threats in the region. The pontiff repeated his plea following Latin Patriarch of Jerusalem, Cardinal Pierre Battista Pizzaballa's August 15th visit to the Christian village of Taibe. His message comes as Christians across the Holy Land face growing intimidation and fear. On August 20th, Pope Leo met with the Lebanese president at the Vatican, emphasizing the need for a just and lasting peace as violence continues to threaten communities across the Holy Land. I want to bring in Monsignor Peter Vaccari, the president of the Catholic Near East Welfare Association, which operates the pontifical mission in the Middle East. Monsignor, thank you so much for joining us today.
5: Veronica, thank you. It's certainly an honor and a privilege to be with you and all of your viewers.
3: Can you share more about the importance of Cardinal Pizzaballa's visit and what his presence represents for the Christian community?
5: Sure. So on the Feast of the Assumption, Cardinal Pizzaballa, his beatitude, traveled to the village of Taibe. Taibe is located in the West Bank. It's located north and east of both Jerusalem and Ramallah. Taibe also has made reference to it in the Gospel of St. John, where Jesus goes there, John chapter 11, what is referred to there as the town of Ephraim, which is the biblical term that is used for Taibe. That is significant. Why? It is significant because Taibe represents a place which has been inhabited by followers of Jesus, by Christians, for 2,000 years. So it is a place which highlights that indigenous Christian population and remains to this day the only really Christian village that is left throughout the West Bank.
3: Beautiful and hopeful words, of course, for those in Taipei. But Christians have also been leaving the Holy Land for years. Can you explain what the loss of these communities means for the church and the region?
5: Well, the Christians who have departed because of either the violence that they have experienced or the possibility of finding work and moving their families to places that are safer. And so it has had an impact on the life of the church. The church continues throughout the Holy Land, not only here in the West Bank, but throughout the region. And by Holy Land here, I understand that we mean the area of the West Bank, and we mean the area of places like East Jerusalem. We mean also Lebanon. We mean Syria. We mean those places like Jordan. In all of those places, Christians have been leaving. And as I say, the reasons can vary there according to reasons for the possibility of safer places for them to go with their families, better opportunities in terms of work, better opportunities in terms of education. There are very fine educational institutions right within the Holy Land. Again, here, when we're speaking in terms of the West Bank, we're speaking of the finest institution, a place like Bethlehem University, where Christians are able to remain there and complete their education, then their hope is to be able to make a contribution. And one of the things that we, CNEWA, the Catholic Near East Welfare Association and Pontifical Mission, one of the things that we do through our office there on the ground in Jerusalem is try to provide, either on our own, incentives for Christians to remain in the area. We particularly are focused on trying to provide young people with incentives. Or, once again, because we're there on the ground, we're also able to work with partners. We work with the Latin Patriarchate of Jerusalem. We work with the Knights of Columbus.
3: We appreciate your insights from on the ground. And, of course, there's so many other topics facing the faithful there. We'd love to have you back on to discuss. Monsignor Peter Vaccari, thank you so much.
5: Thank you very much, Veronica. Look forward to it.
3: We have a lot more still to come on EWTN News Nightly. State of emergency, wildfires in the western U.S. threaten lives and homes. We'll have an update. And meteorologists predict a super El Nino is developing. We tell you what this means for the months ahead.
6: 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I'm Montse Alvarado with some great news. 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

0: A fast-moving wildfire is threatening Reno, the largest city in northern Nevada, forcing tens of thousands of people to evacuate. The Hawk Fire has burned more than 13,000 acres and is still uncontained, with shifting winds making the flames difficult to predict. Authorities say about 42,000 people are under mandatory evacuation orders, with another 45,000 urged to leave. At least six people have been injured and several structures have been destroyed. Officials say the fire was human-caused. More than 1,000 firefighters and other responders are currently battling the blaze. Unusual weather events have dominated the headlines so far this year. The next couple of months may be a wild ride, but for a different reason. Forecasters at the National Oceanic and Atmospheric Administration are predicting a super El Nino this year. The Pacific warming event that disrupts global weather patterns is back and packing a punch at a time when many parts of the planet are already overheated. I want to bring in National Oceanic and Atmospheric Administration Climate Prediction Center lead meteorologist Scott Handel. Thanks so much for coming on.
1: It's my pleasure.
0: For viewers who may not know, can you explain what's an El Nino?
1: Yeah, an El Nino is generally, it's described as a area of the Pacific Ocean, the tropical Pacific Ocean, where the sea surface temperatures are above normal. And the greater the temperature is above normal, the more energy that El Nino emits into the atmosphere. And that energy can disrupt weather patterns across the globe.
0: Forecasters are predicting that we will see El Nino develop into its highest strength level, called a super El Nino. What are the factors driving this?
1: Yeah, it's really interesting. Right now we have an accumulation of above normal sea surface temperatures during the upcoming winter. And also, another important fact is that there's a 69% chance of a historic event that would exceed the strength of previous El Niños dating all the way back to 1950. So one thing I want to stress is that it's very rare to have this much confidence for this strong of an event this far in advance of winter.
0: As you mentioned, some of that impact for winter, for people who are curious about what it would be like for fall and winter, any predictions?
1: Yeah, I could go into that. So right now for the fall, the impacts of El Nino, even during strong El Ninos, is surprisingly muted during the fall for temperature, with only like a slight tilt of toward below normal temperatures from an El Nino perspective across parts of the south central U.S. and southwest. However, during the fall months, September, October, November, we have among the strongest widespread warm trends of any three-month period during the year, especially across the western and central United States. So that strong warm trend will tend to overwhelm the signal. So we tend to have so we're forecasting above normal temperatures or favoring above normal temperatures across the vast majority of the country during the fall. And regarding precipitation, it's an even more interesting story in that El Niños tend to favor during the fall above normal precipitation stretching from Southern California into the Central Plains and also across a lot of the Eastern Plains, Tennessee Valley, and Southeast. However, recent trends are dry in a lot of these regions, especially around the Mississippi Valley.
0: Always so fascinating to see how it's different where you go in the country. So Scott Handel, thank you so much.
1: Oh, you're very welcome.
0: Now an update to a story we've been following regarding what's next for Gabriel, the baby born to a surrogate mother in Texas and diagnosed with a rare heart condition before birth. McKenna West is the surrogate who delivered baby Gabriel in Texas on August 12th. The surrogacy case gained attention after his biological parents sought to end the pregnancy following his diagnosis of hypoplastic left heart syndrome, or HLHS, but his surrogate refused. Gabriel is now receiving treatment for the serious heart condition in the custody of his biological parents. Dr. Peter Morelli is the New York State Director for the Catholic Medical Association. He is a pediatric cardiologist in practice for nearly 30 years. Thank you so much for coming on.
2: Thank you for having me.
0: How rare is this condition, and can it be treated once the baby is born?
2: It is a rare congenital heart defect. In general, congenital heart defects are about 0.8 per 100. And so out of those, it's in the smaller percentages. It's, maybe about 2 to 3% of those total congenital heart defects are hypoplastic left heart syndrome. It is one of the more severe congenital heart defects that we manage.
0: Is it possible for a baby to survive HLHS untreated?
2: Untreated, not in its fullest form of a defect. If it's truly hypoplastic left heart, as you know, the left heart is the main, left ventricle is the main ventricle that pumps to the entire body, pumps blood, oxygenated blood and nutrients to the entire body. So without having that ventricle well formed, it's not compatible with life untreated.
0: What does treatment entail, and what do the surgeries involve?
2: Yeah, so the treatment is very intensive. It's, probably the most intensive medical and surgical treatment that we have for congenital heart disease. It involves usually three stages of surgery and medical stabilization prior to even starting the surgery, usually when the baby's in the nursery. So it's a three-stage type of surgical approach with medical management before you start the stage, as well as between each stage. The baby's on several medications for their heart. But it's been done very well for the most part since 1980 or so, just roundabouts. And so we, as pediatric cardiologists, are seeing young children grow into adulthood with this surgical approach to palliating. We say we don't cure this problem, but we palliate it very nicely for the most part with these surgical stages.
0: Truly incredible work that you're doing. Dr. Peter Morelli, thank you.
2: Oh, you're welcome.
0: Up next on EWTN News Nightly Whirlwind Visit, a recap of Pope Leo's weekend travels and the message he had for the faithful. Plus, the Holy Father shares the fundamental question posed to us by Christ.
3: She hated publicity. She suffered the celebrity. But she accepted it if it was going to help the poor.
4: She was strong. She was firm. She was a tough cookie. She was tough in Jesus. She wanted to love until it hurts.
5: For Mother Teresa, there were no expendable people. Everyone has dignity and worth because everyone is made in the image of God.
6: Lord, make me a channel of your peace, that where there is hatred, I may bring love.

0: only an Epicurean could come up with such...
1: Wait for it. It gets better. Or should I say, much worse.
2: On the next mind-bending episode of Saints vs. Scoundrels, the doctor is in, and so...

0: is the apostle when Sigmund Freud meets St. Paul.
1: There are no gods, as science assures us. But then we must ask and answer, where do the gods come from?
2: You assume there is no God and no moral order. Therefore, you believe you've got to explain why it is that we poor foolish mortals cooked them up.
0: It's a chess match that'll have everyone talking.
3: Stop your mouth, you blasphemous fool!
0: St. Paul versus Sigmund Freud. Round one of Saints versus Scoundrels on the Global Catholic Network, EWTN.
4: Pope Leo has returned back to the Vatican after a busy weekend visiting two different places in one day. EWTN News' Brian Schumacher reports from Rome.
5: Good evening. In his visit to San Marino and Rimini, Pope Leo spoke on several themes, including dialogue, the dignity of life, and friendship.
6: Upon arrival in San Marino, the Holy Father was greeted with joy and excitement. The visit lasted just a few hours, and Pope Leo did not waste any time. He gave his first address to local authorities, where he held up San Marino, the oldest continuous republic in the world, as a model of civic responsibility, praising its high regard for diplomacy.
7: In the face of impulsive communications, aggressive rhetoric, and the logic of power that characterize our times, the vocation of diplomacy is to foster dialogue with everyone.
6: From there, Pope Leo walked to the nearby Basilica of San Marino, named for the Republic's patron saint, Marinus. He encouraged the faithful, in times of war and violence, to always return to the gospel.
7: Its inspiration lies at the heart of a society built on respect for one's own freedom and that of others, and above all, on respect for the sacred will of God.
6: After San Marino, it was on to Rimini.
8: Buongiorno. Ciao ragazzi. Oh, buongiorno.
6: Pope Leo's trip coincided with the annual Meeting for Friendship Among Peoples. It's a gathering of people from different faiths and cultures. The Holy Father reminded everyone that whatever our differences may be, we all share one thing in common.
7: Indeed, when we recognize one another in the dignity of being children of God, we come into contact with that which fundamentally unites human beings, beyond every difference, division, or conflict.
6: Pope Leo then put his words into action, meeting the sick and elderly at Rimini Cathedral. He reminded them that in the church, you are home. After praying with them at the cathedral, he made his final stop at the port of Rimini. Celebrating Mass, and reminding the faithful to find their rest in God.
7: We know that the truest place to find refreshment, where we encounter God and truly encounter one another, is not out there in the chaos, but within us, in the depths of our souls.
5: After the Mass in Rimini, Pope Leo returned to the Vatican. His next trip will be at the end of September, when he makes a four-day apostolic journey to France. In Rome, Brian Schumacher, EWTN News Nightly.
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4: 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I'm Veronica Dudo. 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
10: 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We have the latest. 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A new law in Kansas seeks to limit cell phone use during the school day. 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
10: Tuesday on EWTN Pro-Life Weekly, pro-lifers pushed back against a late-term abortion bill in Massachusetts and an assisted suicide measure in Illinois. We have the latest. 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A new law in Kansas seeks to limit cell phone use during the school day. Tuesday at 1:30.

0: When a man in a concentration camp began to keep the cigarettes for himself, he had lost his hold on life and his relationship to his fellow man. He said as long as the man was normal and he saw suffering around him, men going to death and men dying, he would share his cigarettes with others. But when he began hoarding, he was manifesting that antipathy to fellow man which is the mark of that inner hell.
1: The Eternal Word Television Network presents Bishop Fulton J. Sheen's Emmy Award-winning series, Life is Worth Living. You are a loyal son of the Church, the Holy Father told Bishop Sheen. You have spoken and written well of the Lord Jesus Christ. This is Joseph Campanella. Bishop Sheen's spoken and written words are a treasure for God's people of all religions. The diversity of his words reflect his certainty that it is not a unity of religion that we plead for, but a unity of religious people. We may not be able to meet in the same pew, but we can meet on our knees in the light from the shadow of the cross. Here now, Bishop Fulton J. Sheen.

Friends, I presume you noticed the elocutionary gymnastics of the announcer in projecting the particular subject of this evening. You know, it could have been a curse word. I heard of an Irish woman who went to Moscow, apropos of the subject of hell, and she met a communist over there who helped her onto a tram. She was rather surprised. And she turned to him and she said, "May the good Lord find a nice, cool spot in hell for you." You know, this is a subject, of course, that's bandied about by fundamentalists and modernists. I was once disturbed, about 2 or 3 o'clock in the morning with the doorbell ringing frantically. And when I answered it, there was a drunk at the door and he said, "I want to know the difference between fundamentalism and modernism." And I said, "Well, you come back tomorrow morning and I will tell you." He says, "Tomorrow morning I'll be sober and then I won't care." Those who live in New York and have to commute to Long Island are very familiar with the place en route where on the Long Island

Island Railroad, you have to change your trains. And it is always, of course, one of the great difficulties that commuters have to face on their way back home at night, coming in the morning sometimes. This particular man was suffering from a heart attack, which seized him just at the point of change, which is Jamaica. Clergyman called on him in the station and said, "Don't you think you better make your peace with God?" He said, "You know, you're going either to heaven or to hell." And he said, "I don't care where I'm going, as long as I don't have to change at Jamaica." Well, we're not going to talk about the eternal hell, though there is one. We're going to talk about an entirely different kind of hell, which is the psychotic hell, or the neurotic hell. Now, the moral universe has, of course, I suppose, best been portrayed poetically by Dante. And the moral universe was one in which man is here in the center, and he's given a moment of time in which to say I or nay to his eternal destiny. This is the choice of the moral universe. Now, in our times, hell has moved inward, inside of a man. Freud has done much to put man and hell on the inside. This is what is called just his consciousness. This becomes the superego for Freud. And this becomes the id down here. Now, the hell of which we're going to speak is that of not just the egotist, but of the egotist who becomes a neurotic. And we're going to do this first, in terms of an incident that happened in the life of our Lord, and secondly, in terms of modern psychiatry and psychology. And for our modern terms, we go to the gospel. We go to the young man in the land of the Gerasenes. This young man was possessed, and he reveals in the gospel story the first characteristic of the ego neurotic, namely conflict, contradiction. Man is at war with himself. Now, everyone, of course, is at war with himself in the sense that he feels dual. We're made up of body and soul. But here, the conflict is much more intense. When our blessed Lord came to this young man, he said, "What is your name?" The young man said, "My name is Legion, for we are many." Notice the contradiction. Personality is the mark of is signified by a name. Now, this man says, "I do not have a personality. Mine is split. Mine is like the Roman legion. There are 6,000 men in the Roman legion. And so I say my and we and us and legion, in order to indicate that inside of me are perhaps 6,000 different impulses and passions and instincts, all craving for some kind of an assertion." And what this young man revealed as the conflict is also, isn't it nice, you know, for my angel to clean my board when I'm talking about hell? The conflict on the inside of modern man is something like this. Here is the real self. What a man is. Over here is his phantom self, his shadow self, what he believes himself to be. Now, the ego neurotic always has to have this phantom self nourished, constantly seeking praise, adulation, has no reverence or respect, generally for those who will not praise him. He must be served all the time. But while he is boasting, vaunting himself,
enlarging his ego, all the while he knows he's a phony. Because he has to live with his real self. But he tries to make his way in the world by making, as I say, everyone serve him. Incidentally, he's preparing in a certain sense for the welfare state, for the socialistic state in which every ego is nourished not by his own responsibility and by the fulfillment of his own duty, but by a government, particularly a socialistic one. That's the first characteristic of the ego neurotic. But it's not yet an inner hell. Now, the second state is one in which there is a hatred of fellow man. This was evidenced in the gospel story by St. Luke saying that the young man lived alone in the tombs. He was homeless. No one would pass by the road where he lived. Putting that in our modern psychological language, a man who cannot live at peace with himself, cannot live at peace with his fellow man. Being at war with himself, he projects that inner conflict, that civil war, that earthquake, he projects to the outside. Dr. Viktor Frankl, one of the great Viennese psychiatrists who passed through Nazi and Soviet concentration camps, says that you could always tell the ego neurotic by the fact that he hoarded his cigarettes. When a man in a concentration camp began to keep the cigarettes for himself, he had lost his hold on life and his relationship to his fellow man. He said as long as the man was normal and he saw suffering around him, men going to death, men dying, he would share his cigarettes with others. But when he began hoarding, he was manifesting that antipathy to fellow man, which is the mark of that inner hell. Sartre, the French existentialist, an atheist, and who lives in his own inner hell. Oh, how he described it in his drama called Wicklow, kind of a peephole. Hell to Sartre is an apartment house outside of Paris in the suburbs. Three people live in it, well furnished, no flames, no fire, except on the inside. But every ego is psychoanalyzing every other ego. No man can have a thought, a desire, a motivation that is not known by the fellow man. The essence of personality is something which is incommunicable. But here, the neighbor is the one who destroys personality, and therefore is hated. And then developing that idea in one of his own books, he said, my neighbor is opposite me. And because he's opposite me, he is none me. Whatever is none ego is against my ego. Therefore, my neighbor is hell. That's Sartre. And that's the second mark of the ego neurotic. And the third mark is given in the gospel
was when the possessed young man said, or rather the evil spirit in him, said to our Lord, "Why dost thou meddle with us, Jesus, Son of God? Art thou come to disturb us before our appointed time?" Notice that he did not deny that Christ was the Son of God. The devil did not. He admitted it. But what is there? There's a hatred of God. God's a meddler to that kind of an ego neurotic. He's a disturber. And so the ego neurotic in modern psychological language has a terrific hatred and contempt for religion. And it is not so much that he knows there is no God, it is rather that he wills that there be no God. And sometimes that will becomes action. And when there's a corporate will that there be no God, and the action is corporate, then you have militant atheism. Then you have communism. And this is the hell there is in the ego neurotic. The fugitive. The fugitive from himself, the fugitive from his neighbor, the fugitive from God. T.S. Eliot said in one of his fine lines of poetry, "In a land of fugitives, when everyone, he who goes in the opposite direction seems to be going the wrong way, when everyone is throwing themselves into an abyss, the one who runs from the abyss is called a fool. The fugitives who plunge themselves in." And our blessed Lord described this inner hell as a worm and a fire. The worm that dies not. Fire that is not extinguished. We say that even in our common language when we run up against people of that kind. We do speak of the worm. We say, "What's eating you?" Or, "What's burning inside of you?" This is not the end of hell. It's only the beginning. And of that fire, the poet W. Yeats has written, "What flames in the night, the resinous heart of man is fed. His conscience, real self, is burning inside of him." And Percy Bysshe Shelley, who certainly ought to know that kind of an inner hell, spoke of it again as the serpent, as our Lord did, and said, "That undying serpent that calls her venomous brood to her nocturnal tasks." In other words, all the serpents come seems to devour the soul within. This is not the end of that kind of hell. But we are not to dilate too much on this kind of an ego neurotic, except merely to describe it in these poetic and psychological terms. More important still is how to get out of it. The world is full of these ego neurotics who hate themselves so much and beat themselves so much that sometimes the beating can become suicide. What's the remedy? Self-help? Self-confidence? No. There is no psychological do-it-yourself kit that will ever enable a man to get out of that kind of inner worm-eaten and fire-devoured conscience. Nothing. In fact, those who have passed through it say they have a peculiar kind of activity. And here is a strange testimony. The testimony of a man who does not believe in God, who has done everything he could to destroy decency, morality, and virtue. He prided himself in being a follower of Nietzsche to a point where
went on doing evil so that evil would become as good. I'm speaking of the French atheist and communist, André Gide. And André Gide says of himself in his diary, "If I could at least relate the drama, could depict Satan as he is when he takes possession of a man." An absurd notion, you may think, but I have lately come to understand it for the first time. You are not merely taken prisoner, but the evil, which is an active power, demands from you activity in his service. Where do the communists get the energy? Guy tells us. You are compelled to be fighting for false and perverse causes. No, a man cannot help himself. Our blessed Lord said, "What man by taking thought can add to a stature one cubit? He cannot gather figs from thorns, grapes from thistles." So there has to be a power that comes from the outside. If, for example, I should take a ball and throw it across this library floor, that ball would go in a straight line, unless there was a superior power that diverted it in another direction. So too the ego neurotic mind is going in a certain direction. There's nothing can stop that direction except some power that comes from the outside that diverts it. And that is the difference, you see, between world religions and Christianity. In all world religions, and in just psychology alone, man attempts to go to God or to happiness by lifting himself by his own bootstraps, by meditation, by self-denial, by practice of the Eightfold Way. Whereas in Christianity, this is the process. God comes down to man. In other words, a beachhead is established from the outside in the heart of man who wants to get out of that inner hell. We're open on the side of our finiteness. It's possible for something to get in us. We are not to think that simply because external circumstances surround us and even overwhelm us, and we will all act necessarily the same way in virtue of those causes. That was the great mistake of Freud. Freud said, if you put 100 men or 1,000 men into a camp and starve them all, you will find at the end that every one of them will manifest exactly the same basic instincts. They will all go in the same direction. One man will not differ from another. That is not true. Dr. Frankl, who was in a Nazi and Soviet concentration camp, said that some men, during starvation, became saintly, and other men went on the side of the devils. Look at the two men on either side of the cross. They both suffered alike. One became the good thief, and the other wanted to be taken down to go on the business of stealing. An American psychiatrist, speaking of the soldiers in Korea under starvation and under communist torture, said that some became altruistic and others simply became like demons. What makes the difference in each and every instance is not what has happened to them here, but whether or not they cooperated with a power that came from the outside. And I suppose if there's anything that illustrates this outer power that comes unknowingly into people even when they live together, it is the story of the editor of the London Daily Worker, the communist sheet. The editor was a Dr. Hyde. Dr. Hyde and his wife, who was also a leading communist in London, were listening one night to a broadcast given by Molotov, in which Molotov was speaking of peace. Suddenly, Mrs. Hyde got up and shut off the radio.
She said, I do not believe that Molotov wants peace. I think he wants war. I think his dove of peace is covered with bayonets. And the only reason he's talking of peace is to deceive the rest of the world. And the husband said, you're not talking like a communist. She said, I know I'm not. But I'm talking like someone that's going to get out of this ego-neurotic hell of ours. He said, if you keep on talking that way, I will report you to the party, and you will be disciplined. She said, report me. I would give anything to get out of this. Why, he said, you're talking as if one day you might go into the church. She said, I am. He got up and said to her, so am I. Shake. This neurotic hell, except a power that came from above.

0: Hello, family. I'm Montse Alvarado with some great news. 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
3: Family, a prayer that we pray together is a powerful prayer. So please pray together with me our EWTN family prayer. For those who struggle with alcoholism, Almighty and ever-living God, we thank you for the gift of life. We pray for those who struggle with alcoholism. Bring people into their lives to befriend and guide them. Heal the wounds of the past and give them gifts of prayer so that they may find their consolation and refuge in you. For our hearts are restless until they rest in you. Heal them in mind and body and soul, giving them freedom from their addiction. Show them the way and lead them to life. Through Christ our Lord. Amen.
4: Behold the Lamb of God, who takes away the sins of the world. Take this, all of you, and eat of it, for this is my body, which will be given up for you. Take this, all of you, and drink from it, for this is the chalice of my blood. This

0: and sisters, that I have greatly sinned in my thoughts and in my words, in what I have done and in what I have failed to do. Through my most grievous fault. Therefore I ask Blessed Mary, ever Virgin, all the angels and saints, and you, my brothers and sisters, to pray for me to the Lord our God.
1: May Almighty God have mercy on us, forgive us our sins,

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I confess to Almighty God and to you, my brothers,

Strengthen in us, O Lord, the faith by which the blessed Apostle Bartholomew clung wholeheartedly to your Son, and grant that through the help of his prayers, your church may come for all the nations the sacrament of salvation. Through our Lord Jesus Christ, your Son, who lives and reigns with you in the unity of the Holy Spirit, amen.

0: spoke to me, saying, "Come here, I will show you the bride, the wife of the Lamb." He took me in spirit to a great high mountain and showed me the holy city, Jerusalem, coming down out of heaven from God. It gleamed with the splendor of God. Its radiance was like that of a precious stone, like jasper, clear as crystal. It had a massive high wall with 12 gates where 12 angels were stationed and on which names were inscribed, the names of the 12 tribes of the children of Israel. There were 3 gates facing east, 3 north, 3 south, and 3 west. The wall of the city had 12 courses of stone as its foundation, on which were inscribed the 12 names of the 12 apostles of the Lamb. The word of the Lord.
1: Thanks.

Philip found Nathanael and told him, "We have found the one about whom Moses wrote in the law, and also the prophets, Jesus, son of Joseph from Nazareth." But Nathanael said to him, "How can anything good come from Nazareth?" Philip said to him, "Come and see." Jesus saw Nathanael coming toward him and said of him, "Here is a true child of Israel. There is no duplicity in him." Nathanael said to him, "How do you know me?" Jesus answered and said to him, "Before Philip called you, I saw you under the fig tree." Nathanael answered him, "Rabbi, you are the Son of God. You are the King of Israel." Jesus answered and said to him, "Do you believe because I told you that I saw you under the fig tree? You will see greater things than this." And he said to him, "Amen, amen, I say to you, you will see heaven opened and the angels of God ascending and descending on the Son of Man."

I saw you. Here lies the method of salvation. I saw you. The Lord Jesus sees us even before we recognize him, even recognize our need for a Savior. He recognizes us. He chooses you. He chooses me for redemption, to rescue. The one holy Catholic and apostolic faith is founded upon those chosen by the Son of God, the King of Israel, the long-awaited Messiah. And Saint Bartholomew is ascribed among the original 12 apostles chosen by the Lord. And I have a first-class relic with me of Saint Bartholomew, the apostle, to pray for us, to assist us that we might, like him, recognize our need for salvation, for redemption, that Jesus saw this man under the fig tree, and he sees you right now, every situation in your life. He sees you. The word apostolos in Greek means one who is sent forth, one who is entrusted with a mission. This is not just any mission, but an apostle is sent by the Son of God who was sent by the Father. Jesus of Nazareth is the only begotten Son. He is the first one sent from the Father. He is the first traditio, the first one handed over, the Father handing over the Son. Anyone who is ever sent in the apostolic sense to proclaim the encounter and the faith of the apostles must go back to the source of who had the authority to send forth, God himself. God is the only one who has the authority to send forth.

The apostolic faith was born of an encounter with God the Son, Jesus Christ, the Lord, an encounter that would give decisive direction and purpose to the one who received the mandate. The actual name Bartholomew has been ascribed to the ancient list of the original 12 apostles. We hear it in the Roman canon that I will pray at Mass today. But his name is not found in any of the gospel narratives. Tradition has identified Nathanael with Bartholomew, who was martyred and filleted alive, the apostle Bartholomew. This encounter with the Lord Jesus of Nazareth sets up the method in which we are chosen. Before he sees Jesus, Jesus sees him. Let that sink into your mind, sear into your mind. Before he sees Jesus, Jesus sees him. This invitation was born out of a prior invitation from Philip to Nathanael. We have found the one about whom Moses wrote in the law and also the prophets, Jesus, son of Joseph from Nazareth. But Nathanael said to him, "Can anything good come from Nazareth?" We have found. There is something that they have found worth meeting, someone that they have found worth meeting, Jesus the Lord, the Son of David, the Son of God. Nathanael's encounter with Jesus, the Son of God, was built upon Philip's encounter, just as Peter's encounter with the Lord was built upon his brother's encounter with the Lord. And what does that tell you? It tells you the importance about relationships. That we can bring other people to the Lord. And we can invite them into relationship with the Lord who we've met. Come and see. Come and see the one that has changed my life, that has made everything different, that has made everything new. One relationship builds upon another. Immediately before this dialogue in today's gospel, we have the original question from Jesus. What do you seek? The dialogue continued, "Rabbi, where are you staying?" And Jesus said to him, "Come and see." Even before Nathanael received this invitation from Philip, it was another invitation before that that invited. Come and see. Come. Any good dialogue with the Lord in prayer comes this question, this invitation, really. Come and see. Come and see. The invitation from Jesus made such an impression that they knew the exact hour, for it was about the 10th hour, and their lives would never be the same. Are our lives different from meeting the Lord Jesus? Not just one time, but again and again and again. Does something change? Do I go away changed? Is there something different about my life in meeting the Lord Jesus and spending time with him and establishing a relationship? It's as if these apostles, these men, were going one way and they encountered the Lord Jesus. And there was a complete shift, a complete change in direction. I was going one way, and now I'm going this way. It's like when we meet the Lord,
the Lord directs us in different ways, sometimes in ways that we would never have thought. And this is not just one time in our lives, this is all throughout our lives, entering into this greatest of relationships. John's gospel records, the next day Jesus decided to go to Galilee, and he found Philip, and he said to him, "Follow me." Philip then goes to Bethsaida, the city of Andrew and Peter, where he found Nathanael. Philip repeats the original words of Jesus of Nazareth to Nathanael, "Come and see." Again, come and see. And this is how our own evangelization efforts begin. Come and see. You might say that that's how EWTN is kind of founded. The foundation of the apostolic work here from this chapel, from the studio right next to us that Mother Angelica taught in for years, that all the different people come through and do programming here at EWTN. It's all born from this encounter. Come and see. An invitation. Come and see, come and experience somebody who's made a difference in my life. Jesus of Nazareth. Then begins the dialogue between Nathanael and the Lord Jesus. Jesus sees Nathanael walking toward him and exclaims, "Here is a true child of Israel. There is no duplicity within him." In other words, he's not two-faced. He shows his true identity before the Son of God. This is who I am. This is who we come before the Lord. We want to be who we are. We want to take off the masks that we wear. In ministering to Chinakalo throughout the years, Comunità Chinakalo, they have kind of a method that they go through with the drug addicts that come to Chinakalo. And they help them through the years to take off the masks that they wear. That, if we're all honest, all of us sometimes wear masks around people. We have a mask that we wear that we deal with our boss, our friends, even our spouse, our, you name it, we can put on multiple masks that we wear. And we're sometimes almost different people. But in Chinakalo, the way of life in Chinakalo, they teach these drug addicts to take off and shed these layers of masks that they wear, and to be who they were created to be. Not to be duplicitous, not to be two-faced even, but to come before the Lord and to come before others as we are. And those masks need to come down. Nathanael's question hits us right between the eyes. How do you know me? How do you know me? Jesus answered him, "Philip, before Philip called you, I saw you under the fig tree." And this is a decisive turning point, to be seen. Most of us probably know what it feels like to have eyes staring at us. It can be a bit awkward. We all of a sudden look around the room and we notice somebody is looking. Somebody's staring at me. It's a little weird. But the eyes of the Lord are always on us, always fixated on us, a wanting relationship. Before we begin searching for God, God has already begun the rescue mission for us, searching for us, looking directly at us, even waiting for our response. The Lord waits for our yes. Doesn't force us, but he waits.

Jesus' proclamation that he saw Nathanael under the fig tree was a decisive turning point in his life. And the Gospels do not say that when this moment, what Nathanael was doing, we don't know what he was doing. Maybe he was reading the Psalms. Maybe he was himself pondering something in his life and he was wondering, looking up to heaven, God, where are you? Sometimes like we say to God, where are you? Maybe Nathanael was saying that, and all of a sudden, there is Jesus looking at him, the God-man. It was enough to ignite the faith of Nathanael. You are the Son of God, you are the King of Israel. And this invitation to come and see is open to all. St. Bartholomew's life can be summed up in those words, I saw you, and so can our life too. And I bless you through the intercession of St. Bartholomew the Apostle. May the Lord bless you and keep you. May he turn his face to you and be merciful to you. And may he show you his kindness and give you his peace. Through the intercession of St. Bartholomew, may God deliver you from all affliction and all evil. The Father, and the Son, and the Holy Spirit. Amen. Amen. St. Bartholomew, pray for us.

0: God is ever ready to hear the cry of the poor. In our need, let us unite in offering our petitions with blameless hands.
1: That the Holy Father and all bishops and priests may be loving and vigilant shepherds of souls, we pray to the Lord. That government leaders may recognize Christ as Lord, Master, and Redeemer, and lead their people to the peace that Jesus promised to those who put their trust in him. We pray to the Lord. For EWTN and for all missionary efforts that help spread the truth of our faith, that many souls may be saved through these apostolates, we pray to the Lord. For the blessed repose of all who have died, that they may be ushered into the light of God's presence, we pray to the Lord.
0: Almighty ever-living God, whose love surpasses all that we ask or deserve, open for us the treasures of your mercy. Forgive us all that weighs on our conscience, and grant us even more than we dare to ask. We make our prayer through Christ our Lord. Amen.

is truly right and just, our duty and our salvation, always and everywhere, to give you thanks, Lord, Holy Father, Almighty and Eternal God, through Christ our Lord. For you have built your church to stand firm on apostolic foundations, to be a lasting sign of your holiness on earth, and to offer all humanity your heavenly teaching. Therefore, now and for ages unending, and all the hosts of angels, we sing to you with all our hearts, crying out as we acclaim.

To you, therefore, most merciful Father, we make humble prayer and petition through Jesus Christ, your Son, our Lord, that you accept and bless these gifts, these offerings, these holy and unblemished sacrifices, which we offer you firstly for your holy Catholic Church. Be pleased to grant her peace, to guard, unite, and govern her throughout the whole world. Together with your servant, Leo, our Pope, and Stephen, our Bishop, and all those who, holding to the truth, hand on the Catholic and Apostolic faith. Remember, Lord, your servants, and all gathered here whose faith and devotion are known to you. For them we offer you the sacrifice of praise, or they offer it for themselves and all who are dear to them, for the redemption of their souls and hope of health and well-being, and paying their homage to you, the eternal God, living and true. In communion with those whose memory we venerate, especially the glorious ever Virgin Mary, Mother of our God and Lord Jesus Christ, and Blessed Joseph, her spouse, your blessed apostles and martyrs, Peter and Paul, Andrew, James, John, Thomas, James, Philip, Bartholomew, Matthew, Simon, and Jude, Linus, Cletus, Clement, Sixtus, Cornelius, Cyprian, Lawrence, Chrysogonus, John and Paul, Cosmas and Damian, and all your saints. We ask that through their merits and prayers in all things, we may be defended by your protecting help. Through Christ our Lord. Amen.

Therefore, Lord, we pray, graciously accept this oblation of our service, that of your whole family. Order our days in your peace, and command that we be delivered from eternal damnation and counted among the flock of those you have chosen, through Christ our Lord. Amen. Be pleased, O God, we pray, to bless, acknowledge, and approve this offering in every respect. Make it spiritual and acceptable, so that it may become for us the body and blood of your most beloved Son, our Lord Jesus Christ. On the day before he was to suffer, he took bread in his holy and venerable hands, and with eyes raised to heaven, to you, O God, his almighty Father, giving you thanks, he said the blessing, broke the bread, and gave it to his disciples, saying, take this, all of you, and eat of it, for this is my body, which will be given up for you.

In a similar way, when supper was ended, he took this precious chalice in his holy and venerable hands, and once more giving you thanks, he said the blessing and gave the chalice to his disciples, saying, "Take this, all of you, and drink from it, for this is the chalice of my blood, the blood of the new and eternal covenant, which will be poured out for you and for many for the forgiveness of sins. Do this in memory of me."

0: Therefore, O Lord, as we celebrate the memorial of the Blessed Passion, the resurrection from the dead, and the glorious ascension into heaven of Christ, your Son, our Lord, we, your servants and your holy people, offer to your glorious majesty, from the gifts that you have given us, this pure victim, this holy victim, this spotless victim, the holy bread of eternal life, and the chalice of everlasting salvation. Be pleased to look upon these offerings with a serene and kindly countenance, and to accept them as once you were pleased to accept the gifts of your servant Abel the Just, the sacrifice of Abraham, our father in faith, and the offering of your high priest Melchizedek, a holy sacrifice, a spotless victim. In humble prayer, we ask you, Almighty God, command that these gifts be borne by the hands of your holy angel to your altar on high, in the sight of your divine majesty, so that all of us who through this participation at the altar receive the most holy body and blood of your Son may be filled with every grace and heavenly blessing through Christ our Lord. Amen. Remember also, Lord, your servants who have gone before us with the sign of faith and rest in a sleep of peace. Grant them, O Lord, we pray, and all who sleep in Christ, a place of refreshment, light, and peace through Christ our Lord. Amen.
1: To us also, your servants, who, those sinners, hope in your abundant mercies, graciously grant some share and fellowship with your holy apostles and martyrs, with the John the Baptist, Stephen, Matthias, Barnabas, Ignatius, Alexander, Marcellinus, Peter, Felicity, Perpetua, Agatha, Lucy, Agnes, Cecilia, Anastasia, and all your saints. Admit us, we beseech you, into their company, not weighing our merits, but granting us your pardon through Christ our Lord.
0: Through whom you continue to make all these good things, O Lord, you sanctify them, fill them with life, bless them, and bestow them upon us. 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

0: I confer a kingdom on you, just as my Father has conferred one on me, that you may eat and drink at my table in my kingdom, says the Lord.
1: For those who cannot now receive Jesus in the Blessed Sacrament, we offer the following prayer. O my Jesus, I believe that thou art truly present in the most blessed sacrament. I love thee above all things, and I desire to possess thee within my soul. Since I am now unable to receive thee sacramentally, come at least spiritually into my heart. I embrace thee as being already there, and unite myself wholly to thee. Never, never permit me to be separated from thee. Amen.

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As we celebrate the feast day of the Blessed Apostle Bartholomew, we have received the pledge of eternal salvation, O Lord, and we pray that it may be a help to us

the archangel, defend us in battle. Be our protection against the wickedness and snares of the devil. May God rebuke him, we humbly pray. And do thou, O Prince of the heavenly host, by the power of God, cast into hell Satan and all evil spirits who prowl about the world seeking their own souls. Amen.